0: Christians beg, is that they were going to depend completely on divine providence, which was really not the way religious life was being lived. You produce something that you could sell and you could support yourselves. But Francis said, no, we won't be like Jesus and the apostles. We'll depend on providence. And Claire fought for that. And, you know, it's worked for 800 years. And Mother Angelica, it worked for her.
1: Right. The topics for today's show, Give Jesus Your Heart. Devotion to Mary is like asking for a new bike. Can't wait for that one. When life is very difficult, that's relatable. And starting things off, confession and taking a bath. Interesting analogy.
0: It is. And a good way to tie them both together, that we need to be cleansed and we don't want to get stinky, as Mother puts it here. But our souls, too, they need to be cleansed. So we need to make regular confession, you know, every month or every 2 months. And it really helps us to grow in self-knowledge, you know, and it helps us to make progress in the spiritual life, because we're facing the reality, I'm part of the problem, and taking responsibility for our lives.
1: Right, and also the idea that, I know Teresa Avila always said, those venial sins in some cases are the most deadly because they build up and they weaken your will so that you fall into the greater sins.
0: So if you're making a regular confession and even an examination of conscience daily, not that it has to be like a lengthy sort of thing, but you're just looking over the day and you're saying, you know, I could have done this better. I could have been more patient. And then you ask the Lord, you know, for his forgiveness, but also his grace to do better.
1: Right. And it's interesting, too, as Mother points out, you know, the idea that you don't want people necessarily to be scrupulous or overly scrupulous.
0: Yeah.
1: But at the same time, though the sin may not seem large to you, it might be very large to that person.
0: And I'd like to see the sacraments, including confession, as gifts that God wants to give us to help us with divine life and the struggles of life.
1: Right, and I know you never put your fist through the screen, so confession and taking a bath.
2: We have a call. Hello?
3: Hello.
2: Where are you from?
3: Minnesota.
2: And what is your question?
3: Well, Mother, I have a hard time going to confession. It seems when I get in there, my mind goes blank. And then, now since Vatican II, we were told you don't have to go to confession if you don't have a mortal sin. But is it a mortal sin not to go to confession at least once a year?
2: Don't you believe anybody who tells you, you don't have to go to confession. Ugh. I wish I could be virtuous at this moment. I get so upset when somebody tells another person, you don't need to go to confession unless. Why does he take a bath every day? He's not dirty. You can't get that dirty in one day that you have to take a bath to get away the dirt away. Why do you go? Because you stink if you don't. That's why you take a bath every day. It's not because you're dirty. You can't get dirty in 24 hours. You got a suit on, you got a dress on. What's to get dirty? That's why confession is. It's a bath. You need to get rid of these venial sins. But most of all, we need strength, energy, courage to make this temple holy. Holy. See, that you have to go to confession at least once a month. It is wrong, yeah. If you don't go to confession at least once a year, you don't make your Easter duties. Don't listen to anybody that tells you that. What you can do, let me tell you what you could do. I hope when you go to confession, you have nothing but venial sins. Not that it's not nothing, but we, goodness, we do things all the time. But it's taking a bath. Now tell that priest who told you you don't have to go to confession to ask him not to take a bath for at least 6 months. Better yet, tell him, if you have to go to confessionally once a year, ask him not to take a bath for one solid year. See what all that odor and dust does to him. And to everybody else around. You go to confession as often as you wish. And say this, Father, say all your venial sins. If he shuts you up, say, Father, you just made me sin again. Goodbye. Because I'd put my fist through that screen. But anyway, what I would do is say this. Say all your little sins. I was this or that, whatever. And for all the mortal sins of my entire life, I'm sorry. See? That means you're including everything you remember or everything you don't remember, but you're asking forgiveness for mortal sins of your past. This means now confession. He can't say no to that. Not because you want to recall everything, because once you go, it's washed away. But we say that, and you can't say that. Go to a priest who's a priest of God and knows that the dust of venial sin can cover the soul. Don't let anybody, woe to the one who refuses anyone to go to confession. I wouldn't want to be in his place at judgment. Because the Lord will say to him, I do not know you, for you would never forgive in my name. Beware. If any priest is listening to me, please don't ever refuse a penitent confession. And maybe it's a small, small sin in your eyes. It is not a small sin in their eyes. And if they're striving for holiness, just like you take a bath every day, all they're doing is the same thing on a spiritual level. So I hope that you all understand, please go to confession. I go once a week. Once a week. And I hope I never have a biggie on my soul. But that isn't where I go. I want to be like Jesus. And that's where you are, a temple of the Holy Spirit. And because we're a temple of the Holy Spirit, we take a bath, that's all. Next time you take a shower, say, is this really necessary? I mean, why waste the soap, the water? I mean, I took a bath yesterday. I took a bath a month ago. I took a bath a year ago. Please go to confession and keep taking your baths.
1: Next up on the program, a call having to do with when life is very difficult. This could be all-encompassing, Father.
0: Sometimes life is overwhelming, and it was for Mother Angelica, too. You know, I remember one time the sisters were saying they went through the alphabet, and they came with some illness that Mother had with every letter of the alphabet. Asthma, bronchitis, you know, I can't remember the rest of the letters. But they actually were able to come up with something that Mother was struggling with. And she mentions it here. I'm always sick, you know. But she found strength in the Lord. And tears, I think, are a relief valve, saying, I need you, Lord. And he always rushes in to be our support.
1: Right, and I think with many people who've been able to take that suffering in that kind of sacrificial way, it's something that reminds them that they have to rely on God in a lot of ways. I also thought this was interesting because here's somebody, again, who's looking from the outside of suffering, and they can't help but say, gee, these other people seem happier in things in their life. And maybe on the surface they are, but you don't know what the issues are in that particular cross that they're carrying either.
0: Everybody's carrying a cross you don't see. And so be compassionate and be patient with others. You know that poem that was popular for a time? There was even, I think, a song, Footprints in the Sand, you know, that it looked like, Lord, why'd you abandon me while I was carrying you?
1: Absolutely. And that is a thing that many of us forget about the idea. We think, Lord, I'm out here on my own, mm-hmm. and these are the times that many times where the Lord is forcing us to grow mm-hmm. a little bit in

0: our spirituality, right?
1: Yeah, that we need to grow, and we're not going to grow without some struggles and efforts and perseverance and patience and all those virtues that need to grow. And so that's why the Lord permits it.
0: Right, because when life is very difficult, we learn by those failures and through that suffering. Let's see what Mother has to say.
2: We have another call. Hello?
3: Hello?
2: Where are you from?
3: Wheaton, Illinois.
2: And what is it you wanted to say?
3: I want to say that I'm having a very hard time. I get angry at times because I've had cancer 7 years ago. It came back after 3 years, and twice I almost died. And I feel God has been very good to me, too. It's in remission right now, but at times I just get very upset. And so my children aren't going to church now, and it bothers me. And I guess I constantly wonder, I know I keep hearing God loves me, but I see people that are very happy and they seem to have the peace that I keep hoping and looking for. And I don't know, I just find it very difficult at times.
2: Okay. We're going to pray for that. She is a woman that's thanking God for the cancer that's in remission and yet still gets angry at him, huh? You know, sweetheart, I know it's hard, but you see, you got to look, first of all, that it's in remission, huh? And then you have to thank him for that pain. And I know it's lonely, and you would get tired of being sick on it. I'm always sick, you know, golly. I just take turns. First it's my asthma, and then it's my potassium goes down, and then my back's killing me. And we got all this kind of stuff, and you get tired sometimes. You really do. You just like to feel healthy for a change. And I think our Lord understands. I really do. But we still have to make that effort. And that's what we're going to ask our Lord. I think you were so humble to say that tonight. And I think your tears washed a lot away. You know, when Mary Magdalene went and she cried, she didn't say anything. She went up to Jesus and she cried over her sins, and she just wiped his feet with her hair. The Lord said, you must have been forgiven much, for you love much. So you just concentrate on loving him much. Everything else will go away.
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5: This is a digital moment with Sandra McDevitt. Did you know there are several biblical typologies of the Blessed Mother? One is a comparison to the Ark of the Covenant. The Ark was the holiest object for the Jewish people. It carried the very essence of God through the stone tablets of the law given to Moses, the manna sent down from heaven, and the rod of Aaron, symbolizing the priesthood. In the New Testament, Mary carried what was in the Ark. John chapter 6, and Jesus says, I am the bread come down from heaven, clearly referencing the manna. Hebrews chapter 4, we have a great high priest according to the order of Melchizedek. And in the Sermon on the Mount is Jesus who interprets the law. Mary was the ark that carried Jesus. The bread was the manna, rod, the high priest, and the law, lawgiver of the New Testament. I'm Sandra McDevitt for EWTN Radio.
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0: And we do appreciate, as always, you staying with us for part two of Mother Angelica answering the call. Doug Kecht along with Father Joseph Mary Wolf. Mm-hmm. Up next from Mother, devotion to Mary is like asking for a new bike. That's a new one on me.
1: Yeah, how she can make these analogies. And, you know, it's interesting. I was reading about Venerable Jan Tarnowski. And if you don't know who he is, he was declared venerable in 2017. But he had a tremendous influence on Carol Wojtyła. Mm-hmm. And in fact, a friend of Carol's, another priest, said that the two

0: them would not have become priests if it were not for Jan Tarnowski. But this young man, Karol Wojtyła, who became Pope John Paul II, that he was hesitant to have devotion to Our Lady until Jan introduced him to true devotion to Mary, written, you know, by St. Louis-Marie de Montfort, and then he actually would take that as part of his papal motto.
1: Right, and he was a bit of a mystic, actually, mm-hmm. Yeah, Tarnowski, right?
0: Yeah.
1: I thought it was interesting, too, about, you know, mother use kind of the idea of you go to your mother sometimes because you're mm-hmm. more comfortable. And there are many people today, there's a lot of women out there, especially in the world, who've had difficult relationships growing mm-hmm. up with their father and,
0: right.
1: and find it easier in some ways to go through Our Lady, too.
0: And you think about some denominations, they would just never, ever do that. Well, I think there's an element missing, the feminine element, right, that is such a comfort and a consolation to us in our family life, but also in our spiritual life. Behold your mother, that she's given to us as a mother to comfort, strengthen, and to help us to follow Jesus more faithfully.
1: Right, and Mother makes a great point about a miracle in here with the apostles and points out, they didn't make the fish happen. Our Lord did. Everything ultimately comes from him, regardless of whether you ask St. Anthony to find that pen or the Blessed Mother to help
0: exactly.
1: us, right? Okay, let's see what Mother has to say about devotion to Mary and what it has to do with getting a bike.
2: We have another call. Hello?
3: Hi, my name is Karen. Not long ago, I got real close to the Lord. I was alone a lot, and I read his word, and I prayed, and I wanted to know him so much, and his love just filled my heart, and it filled the emptiness inside, and I got to know who he was, and it was so incredible. And I remember one day, though, I went to this Catholic church up the street, and they were saying that in order to get to Jesus, you have to go through Mary. And I remember the scripture that said, whosoever comes to me, I will in no wise cast out. Mm-hmm. And I was wondering where the origin of praying to Mary came from and how that all started, because I didn't understand that.
2: Well, when our dear Lord told the apostles to wait, and that the Spirit would come, they prayed with Our Lady. And the apostles received the Holy Spirit in the presence and with Our Lady. And she too, as full of grace as St. Gabriel said she was, she too received the Holy Spirit. The custom of going to Our Lady started in the first century, because if you love a man, you ought to know his mother. Now, earthly mothers sometimes, you don't care knowing, you know. But that's not the way Our Lady is. She's the most perfect woman God made. See, to make up for Eve. And when you go to Mary, Mary goes to Jesus. It's like when you were a kid and you went to your dad and you said, Dad, can I have a bike? A bike? No way. Hey, Mom. Could you kind of ask Dad if he'd buy me a bike? I mean, you know, I need a bike. I could go to church and I could even make a little money selling papers and... All of a sudden, he comes home one day, he's got a bike. Is that true? All you women that have children? Then they have to? That's all it is, sweetheart. It isn't that you can't go to Jesus. Of course you can. Mary is our mother. He gave her to you. Well, you can always go to your mother. Nobody said you could only go to your father, and after that, you're a dead duck. Some of you would be dead for sure. But see, you can go to your father, but then sometimes you go to your mother to get something from your father. Let me tell you something about Our Lady. Our Lady's role is not to answer your prayer alone. She can't do anything alone. She has to have it from Jesus. Whatever power she has comes from Jesus. Why you pray to St. Anthony for something you're lost? Ask Jesus. Jesus, I lost my pen. Why you pray to St. Anthony? Give him something to do, for goodness sake. He's a saint. Don't you like to be asked for things? Sure. So the saints are there to ask them for things. You can ask Our Lady. Our Lord loves to for you to ask one of its creatures for things. Same as in the the 21st chapter of John. He told the apostles where to set the net. He told them how. He put the fish in the net, and then he said, bring in the fish you have caught. What are you talking about caught? Did he catch anything? He did it all. But even Jesus used them as someone who did something, but he did it all. And that's the way with Our Lady. He loves for you to call upon his mother. He likes that. So when you call upon Mary, you please him. When you call upon him, you please Mary. There's no jealousy in heaven.
1: And closing out this week's program, give Jesus your heart. That seems pretty obvious, no?
0: Yes. And this woman recognizes, I got a hard heart. And the question I thought of was, what if she didn't recognize the hardness of her own heart? Would she have changed? Well, no, there'd be no change if you don't recognize something. And so that's really the first step to overcoming, to growing in generosity of heart that we're looking for. And you also need to recognize the good part of your heart. And that's what Mother brings out here, too. She says, you don't have a hard heart, because if you did, you wouldn't have called tonight.
1: Right, and you wouldn't be a person who's doing for others and trying to do for mm-hmm. others. And maybe you just don't understand how what it means to have that kind of heart. And mm-hmm. you're thinking that it should be more than what it actually is.
0: And our motives always need to be purified more and more, you know, that they're not totally evil, you know, but they're also not totally good yet. And that's where the transformation's happening, through God's grace, through prayer, through recognizing, you know, this element of my heart needs to change, and then with God's grace, growing.
1: Right, and it may mean forgiving yourself and forgiving others, and mm-hmm. having that forgiving spirit. So you can do that, Mother says, by giving Jesus your heart.
2: We have another call. Hello?
4: Hello.
2: Where are you from?
4: Massachusetts.
2: And what is it that you wanted to tell us?
4: I called to ask for repentance for unforgiveness, and also for a change of heart. I'm one of those people that do the good things, you know, visit the sick and do other good things, but yet my heart is hard. So I call to ask for God's mercy and a change of heart.
2: Thank you, Jesus. Thank you for that wonderful call. And you and I also want to pray for that. And I ask the Lord at this moment, whoever you are, to give you that deep repentance that comes from love. The repentance that says, I'm sorry, Lord. I'm so sorry. The repentance that comes from an unforgiving heart. It's so hard sometimes to forgive. But see, if you remember this, see, this old crucifix is getting worn out because I hug him so much. I just kind of hold on to him. I don't even know I'm doing it half the time. But see, if I remember that, then we'll be able to forgive. You'll be able to forgive. Because he said, Father, forgive them. They don't know what they do. So we don't have a heart. You don't have a hard heart, because if you did, you wouldn't have called tonight. See, we don't understand sometimes just what it means. And sometimes I think the worst thing is when somebody says, I'm sorry, and they don't forgive. Isn't that terrible? That's an awful cross. But if you've repented, you can always be sure that he says, if your sins be like scarlet, they shall be mighty white as snow. And that's what Jesus wants a gift from you. We got to give Jesus a gift. Are you going to give Jesus a gift? Huh? Did you think of his gift? How many people are thinking of a gift for Jesus? You got Aunt Mary and Uncle Joe, and you got 25 grandchildren, and they got kids, and we got a little thing for everybody, and nobody gives a gift for Jesus. So what am I going to give Jesus? Your heart. An act of love. A forgiving spirit. The woman that just called, you have the most wonderful gift to give to Jesus, the kind he's looking for and the kind he wants. say, Lord, I repent and I forgive. Oh, that little baby's just going to glow like everything because you forgave.
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0: I firmly believe that prayer is communication with God. And if we know that God is a loving Father, why wouldn't we want to talk to God? The reality is, we've got to talk to our family, we've got to talk to our friends, and if God is real, and God is definitely real, He wants to hear about our day. He also wants to know how we're doing and what our needs are. Prayer is communication with God.
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12: 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I'm Doug Keck, joined as always by my co-host, EWTN Chaplain, Father Joseph Marywolf. 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
2: Always good to be with you too, Doug, and just to glean some more of the gems that Mother Angelica shared with our viewers over the years.
12: Let's take a look at our topics for today. Faith is not a magic formula. What not repenting looks like, that's interesting. Baptize your child, definitely. And how can I listen to the Holy Spirit? Let's first get to the idea that faith is not a magic formula. Do you find people who think it's supposed to work like that?
2: I used to think that way too, you know, that if we just had enough faith, if we did the right prayers, if we did everything correctly, then we should get what we're asking for. Well, the Lord gives us what we're asking for, but maybe not in the way that we're asking it for. He's giving us that or something better. And I was thinking about Mother Angelica's own experience when she had that major cerebral hemorrhage.
12: Right.
2: How many people were praying for her and praying for her and praying and praying. And she never fully regained her use of speech. She was such a great communicator. And we could ask why she was having such a positive effect. And yet, when you saw the fruit in her own soul, you saw the fruit in other people's lives who came to see her, and just her acceptance of her being bedridden for many years, she began to glow, I think, with divine life in her through that surrender.
12: And that's the kind of situation where it's so contraindicated to what's assigned, counterintuitive, mm-hmm. that it shows it's really God who's doing the work.
2: And we really can trust him. Mm-hmm. And I think that's what's helped me, you know, seeing things like that with Mother Angelica and learning from her, of course, that it helps us to trust him in the troubles of our lives. We all have troubles. And sometimes we're kind of on shaky ground, we think, and we're worried, we're anxious. But when we see that God has our good in mind, he's going to turn it to good in some way. We can't perceive it perhaps right now. We don't understand, but we don't have to understand. He does.
12: And she talks about, as so many times she has, about the present moment and accepting the present moment, no matter how painful. Mm-hmm. And this was an interesting comment. She says, sometimes faith wavers when we try to understand.
2: All right. So again, Lord, I don't understand, but I don't have to understand. You know, and that's all that matters.
12: And I can trust you that good will come out of it ultimately. And that is, faith is not a magic formula.
10: We have a call. Hello?
13: Hello?
10: Where are you from?
13: I'm from New York.
10: And what can I do for you?
13: Well, my question is, I have a mother that, I have a brother who's mentally ill. He lives with my mother. And she cannot accept his illness. She feels that God was not fair to her because he was a very brilliant young man. He was excelling in a lot of things. And then when it came time for him to get out into the world, he just couldn't cope, and he became mentally ill. And now she's very bitter herself. Now, right. What could I tell Mother to comfort her? Is there any way that I can... Because she would like her son well, and we know, well, anything is possible with God, but so far, I guess God didn't want to make him well, so she's got to live with this. We all got to live with this.
10: Has he gone to for help with the medical doctors and all?
13: Well, he's done all of that, but now he's given up. He doesn't want to do anymore.
10: But is he just afraid to go out and face the world, or what?
13: Well, he's homebound, yeah. He just doesn't do anything.
10: Well, the cross is always hard. You know, we can't think that faith is going to take away the cross. It's not. Sick people have faith, and people that are in dire straits can have faith. But it doesn't. It's not a magic formula that just erases everything. Faith is the exceptions. The acceptance of the present moment, no matter how painful. See? And it's the acceptance of the good in the present moment with perfect knowledge that it comes from God and not from me. Faith is the basis of humility. I can't be humble unless I have deep faith, because I have to know that God does it all. And I don't know exactly what you can tell your mother. If you say it's God's will, I think she'll be very bitter, or more bitter than she is now, because she can't equate this loving, compassionate God willing this. He may not ordain it. See, some fear, or maybe some natural fear in your brother, began the ball rolling. We only know what we have to face. And what I would tell your mother is to give this young man to Mary and know that maybe her son is saving many souls. Maybe her suffering is saving many souls. We all have a cross. And sometimes you can take that cross away. It's there and permitted by God for my good. That much I know. But faith is not that magic formula. And you should tell your mother, let's pray together. And what do we pray for? Faith. Pray for faith. See, our Lord said we're going to have a daily cross. And this is your mother's daily cross. We have to look up. See, faith makes you look up to the Lord and say, Lord, thy will be done. I love you. Take care of my son. Grant that one day he may be in thy kingdom. I accept this as my personal cross. save souls, save the young, save teenagers, save them from this kind of cross. See, it's not natural to carry a cross. We want to always avoid it. The more we avoid it, the more we work against it, the heavier it gets. Why don't you say to your mom, you know, we don't understand this. Sometimes faith wavers when we try to understand. How do you understand a young 6-7-year-old boy run over and killed by a drunk? Nobody can understand that. It's not something you want. It's not logical. We have that cross, and we have to bear that cross. But faith is the one, is that one beautiful virtue that allows me to say with a broken heart and tears in my eyes, thy will be done. What did Our Lady say when she saw her son's beard torn out and him spit upon, crowned with thorns? Pray to her. Yeah, I don't know if you're Catholic or not, but why don't you just go over with your mom and say, Mom, why don't we pray the rosary together? Why don't you take that young man before the Eucharist and say, Jesus, heal my brother. See, let's try and do something for him. And I'll have all my sisters pray for him in particular, that our dear Lord will look upon him with great love, compassion.
12: Moving ahead to our next question, what not repenting looks like. What do you mean not repenting?
14: Yes, and it's a question about a sin against the Holy Spirit. And a lot of people get anxious about that. They say, and I've been asked that, I think I committed this sin against the Holy Spirit. Am I damned forever? Is there no way I can turn around? And of course, the answer is no. You couldn't have committed that. Because what the sin against the Holy Spirit is that you're going to resist the promptings of the Holy Spirit to return to the Lord, to repent. You're going to resist it until the day of your death.
12: Right, and it's kind of, I think, a hardening your heart. They talked about the Pharaoh's heart. You know, that idea, that resistance. They talked about Stalin on his deathbed, you know, with his fist in the air, raging at heaven kind of a story. The idea that those people refuse to repent and accept God's mercy.
14: He doesn't coerce us. And so it's always by invitation, which he continues to the day and the moment of our death, and maybe even a little bit beyond in that veil, we don't know. But we trust that he's going to give us everything we need for our salvation. So that's why no fear, you know, about committing this sin if we're truly repentant.
12: Absolutely. And if we're being truly repentant, we can't have committed that sin because it's just the opposite of what it means. Mm-hmm. And remember, despair, forget about despair, have faith. Let's see what Mother has to say, what not repenting looks like.
10: And we have a phone call. Hello?
15: Hello.
10: Where are you from?
15: Albuquerque, New Mexico.
10: Wonderful. And what is your question?
15: Well, Mother Angelica, I've been starting to read the Bible, and in Luke chapter 12, verse 10, it says, anyone who says a word against the Son of Man can be forgiven, but whoever says evil things against the Holy Spirit will not be forgiven.
10: Right.
15: And I don't understand that scripture.
10: Okay. A person that despairs means that I feel that my sins are greater than God's mercy, so that person does not ask for forgiveness and does not repent. That's a sin against the Holy Spirit. Why? If you don't repent and you're not sorry, how could you get to heaven?

0: deliberate act of the will. I know it's that's a mortal sin, but you've been forgiven of mortal sins in confession. But this is sin against the Holy Spirit is if at death you refuse to repent, then you thrust yourself away from forgiveness, see? I was talking to a priest not too long ago. And I said, Father, have you ever seen anyone you thought that committed to sin against the Holy Spirit at their deathbed? He said, oh, yeah. He said, I'll never forget it. He said, I went to see this man every day. He refused to go to confession. He said he hated God. So he said, I went this day, and I said, look, just tell me. He got angry. He took the crucifix I had in my hand and threw it against the wall. He said, I don't want to repent. At that moment, he died. That's a sin against the Holy Spirit, you see. He did not want to be forgiven. Don't be scrupulous and say, well, I did this. You may be tempted with a lot of things. That's not the gift. That's not the sin against the Holy Spirit. And why can't it be forgiven? Do you understand why? Because the soul doesn't want forgiveness. See, it's not something on God's side. God is always ready to forgive.
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3: 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But remember, Moses was slow of speech. He stuttered and he stammered. He had an inferiority complex. And he said to God, who am I that I should go to the Pharaoh and tell him to let your people go? And God said to him, I shall be with you. Moses believed that God would be with him. Do you and I?
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5: And we appreciate you once again staying with us for part two of Mother Angelica answering the call. Father Joseph Mary Wolfe's here along with me, Doug Kecht, co-host of this program. Let's talk about our topic, baptize your child. I'm assuming we agree mm-hmm. with that, right, Father?
6: Definitely. And Mother said it took a few months before she was baptized. So the pastor said, why didn't you wait till she walked, you know, in here? So with Mother's characteristic humor. But they were waiting for her godparents. And one of the things that people should know is that you can have a proxy. So if you wanted someone to be a sponsor or godparent for a marriage or for a baptism, that you can have a proxy stand in the place of that person. So you don't have to wait. And that's what is encouraged here by Mother, too. Don't wait for the baptism of your infant.
5: Right. And again, I know in the old days, a lot of times it was within weeks they tried to get a baby baptized. Mm-hmm. And many times it were godparents, because sometimes the parents weren't even able to attend. Sometimes the mother was still recovering.
6: You know, and it will be for that child then to ratify the faith, and Mother brings that out too. You're going to form that child in the faith. And then at the Easter Vigil, we do this every year. Easter Vigil, Easter Sunday, we renew our baptismal promises. It's a way in which we say, yes, if I was baptized as an infant, I choose anew the Lord in my life.
5: Absolutely. So we highly endorse the idea of baptizing your child. Here's what Mother had to say.
0: We have another call. Hello?
7: Yes, Mother.
0: Now, what can I do for you?
7: I have a question.
0: Okay.
7: Is there a time limit that is bad to wait before you have a child baptized?

0: We have a baby, and we're probably not going to be able to do it till the end of the year. Is that going to be a problem?
1: Well, it's not a problem. It's just that you keep the child in darkness all this time. I mean, you want to. Is there some reason it can't be baptized now? Are you there? You're gone. You know, I was born in April, baptized in September. And you know why I was baptized in September? Because I was waiting for my godparents to come back from Italy. What happened if I died between April and September? But you see, the priest looked at me, my mother said, and said, "Well, why didn't you wait till she walked?" Now, I'm supposing there is a good reason. I don't know what the reason is. But try not to put off baptism. Because you see, this Trinity, we need to follow the mandate of Jesus here. He said, we must be baptized. We cannot enter the kingdom unless you're baptized in water and the Spirit. And we need to have our children baptized as early as possible. Early as possible. We know. And maybe this is just kind of exaggerated, but a woman wrote and said that she had a child. And when the child was born, she had a priest there after it was born and put in a little cradle, you know what they do. And he went in there and had it all masked up, and he baptized the baby. And that's what you call quick. But there has to be some kind of time limit, and that's a long time. There's many months here now that you're waiting, and I take it there must be some very serious reason that you would wait so long. But if you're asking my opinion, if it could be done sooner, I certainly would do that. And there again, you know, you don't have to, the child, it's not a matter of the child understanding, it's a matter of you understanding and your godparents understanding. You see, it says right here, it talks about it, that it is baptized in the faith of the church. See, it's baptized in the faith of the church, proclaimed by you, the parent, the godparents, and everybody present proclaims that this child, you see, is born again. See, it's the faith of the church that enters into this child. And that's why it's so important that we see the children must subsequently be formed in the faith in which they have been baptized. That's where you come in. The foundation for the process being the sacrament they have received. The object of the Christian formation is to which children are entitled. See, it says children are entitled to baptism, is to lead them gradually from early infancy to understand and discern the plan of God for them. See how important that is? That's very important. It says they will be able to ratify the faith in which they have been baptized. See?
2: And wrapping things up for this week's show is, how can I listen to the Holy Spirit? Is it that difficult, Father?
3: We need discernment, right? And Mother talks about enlisting somebody who can help you to discern. And I like, she has these three questions, you know. And again, it's about the positive. Is this going to be something positive for the glory of God, for my own soul, for my family? And if we see something positive that's going to help people to grow in faith, hope, and love, it's going to glorify God, then, and we have the discernment of someone else, then it's likely it's from God, or at least it's something good.
2: Right, moving in the right direction. Mm-hmm. And she also points out that if there's confusion involved, mm-hmm. it's not the Holy Spirit.
3: Right, that there's a certain consistency, there's a certain peace, and to pray until we have that peace. We don't have to rush into everything. You know, we live in an instant culture. We like instant answers. But sometimes the Lord says, wait, now is not the time. Persevere in prayer and trust. This difficulty that you're going through, it's rotting, it's bringing about some good in your soul. And so sometimes we patiently pray, persevere, and trust.
2: And she's also talking about the seven gifts of the Holy Spirit and makes the point, maybe just ask for the one you need the most.
3: Invoke the Holy Spirit every day. I encourage you to do that. And yeah, that's a good one. Holy Spirit, you know which one I need the most. Give me that gift.
2: How can I listen to the Holy Spirit?
1: Well, there goes that one. Oh, dear. We have another call. Hello?
4: Hello, Mother.
1: Where are you from?
4: New York.
1: And what is your question?
4: I had a question about listening to what the Spirit is saying and to be docile to the Spirit's action in our own lives. Could you explain this?
1: I think we will always know God's will because the Spirit does not act in confusion. See? The Spirit will always tell you in peace. He never speaks in confusion. If you're confused, just keep praying. Pray until the confusion leaves you. When there's a duty to accomplish or something you feel is God's will, you have to ask yourself a few questions. Number one, is it for the honor and glory of God? Number two, is it for your own good? Are you going to get holier? Are you going to get closer to God? Will you live a happier life? Number three, is it for the good of your family? Okay. Is it going to help them? So you have a kind of rule of thumb, and that's a rule of thumb. Now, if our dear Lord asks you to do something, He will give you peace. If no peace comes, wait. Don't move. Don't act on anything. Just pray. Well, I wanted to get all of these seven gifts in for you, so I'm sorry I didn't ask sooner for more questions. However, ask the Holy Spirit to give you all of these seven. Just that. You don't have to remember them. Say, Holy Spirit, I want all seven gifts, and especially the one I need the most. I need the most. And when you do that, realize that somehow you may not feel it, but you will definitely get something this Sunday. I guarantee it. And I am being inspired by the Holy Spirit to ask you or remind you to put us between your gas and electric bill. In fact, I got a card the other day. It said, you remind me of my gas, electric, and telephone bill. This is a Hallmark card. And it said, but just like those bills, you turn the page, I forgot your birthday. Well, please don't follow that card. Put us, place us, write us in, put us on your refrigerator, anywhere, between your gas, electric, and telephone bill. We've been asked by the Spirit, by the Word of God, Jesus, to spread His Word and the beauty of His church throughout the world, throughout America, for your children, your grandchildren, for everyone in this country to come to the reality that God is their Father and we must respect and honor and glorify Him. So don't forget us. It takes a lot to run this network, a lot. But Jesus spent more than what we spent. He gave His entire life for you and I. And so, an imitation of Jesus, we want to give all we can. Our health, our strength, our talents, and your money. That was very good. I could say more, but I only got the 5 seconds, so I think I said enough. God bless you and bye now.
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0: This is EWTN Daily Saint, where each story reminds us that holiness is possible in every age. Saint Catherine of Genoa was a mystic and caregiver whose life was transformed by a profound encounter with God's mercy. Born in Genoa, Italy in 1447, Catherine entered an arranged marriage at 16, which led to a difficult life of deep interior sorrow and prompted her to turn to the world for comfort. Her conversion came after a powerful moment of grace. In confession, she experienced God's immense love. Repentant, she turned to prayer and penance and cared for the sick and poor in Genoa. Her mystical experiences reveal the soul's journey into union with God and describe purgatory as the soul's joyful purification in the fire of God's love. She died in 1510, leaving behind a powerful spiritual legacy. She was canonized in 1737. May the life of St. Catherine of Genoa inspire you to grow closer to Christ today. St. Catherine, pray for us. To sign up for the Daily Saint emails, please visit ewtn.com/dailysaint.
1: All too often, we pray too small. Lord, help me just to hang on today. 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Is that all you think God is capable of? Friends, we don't have a God of just getting by. We have a God who promises life to the full. We don't have a God who sometimes helps his people out. We have a God who splits seas, conquers death, moves hearts, and makes heroes. What action in salvation history makes you think your God is small or incapable? Don't just ask God to help your marriage. Ask him to help you sweep your wife off her feet again. Don't ask him to help you stay strong under the pressures of life. Ask him to make you a blazing light shining to everybody you meet. 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Ask for rivers of living water to flow from within you to a thirsty world. Live meekly, but pray big. Our God is mighty, and we are his children. 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
4: 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This 50-part series was recorded on phonograph records in the 1960s, and the sound quality is sometimes compromised. But the Word of God, spoken by Archbishop Sheen, is solid and timeless. Here now is Archbishop Fulton Sheen.
5: Peace be to you. You remember that in a previous instruction we said that our blessed Lord called himself both Son of God and Son of Man, that he was both God and man. This is indeed a great mystery. It is what is called, actually, the mystery of the Incarnation. That word incarnation means incarne. In the flesh. It means that God assumed a human nature, that he was enfleshed, as it were. St. John has a very beautiful description of it. He says, the Word became flesh. Now, the Word means, of course, God, or the second person of the Blessed Trinity. This is a difficult mystery, and we are going to try to explain it with a number of examples. When we say that God became man, we do not mean to say that heaven was empty. That would be to think of heaven as a kind of a space, like a room.

was 20 by 30 feet. When God came to this world, he did not leave heaven empty. And when he came to this world, he was not shaved down. He was not whittled down to human proportions. He was rather, Christ was the life of God dwelling in human flesh. St. Thomas Aquinas has a very beautiful description of this in one of his hymns. He said, the heavenly word proceeding forth, yet leaving not the Father's side. Now let us begin with answering the question, why did God become man? We limit ourselves to the historical order in which we live. The answer is, he became man in order to redeem us from sin. Therefore, we have to describe why it was necessary for God to become man to completely atone for our sins. Well, the answer is, whenever we sin, we contract an infinite debt. But we cannot pay an infinite debt because we are finite and limited. Here is the reason. We will state it in the form of a kind of a principle, and then we will give examples. Honor is in the one honoring. For example, suppose a citizen of the United States, the mayor of a city, the governor of a state, and the president of the United States pay a visit to the Holy Father. Who pays the Holy Father the greater honor? The citizen or the president? Is it not the president? Honor is in the one honoring. Now, the other proposition, the other side of it is this. Guilt or sin is always measured by the one sinned against. If, for example, a citizen, a mayor, commits a felony or a crime or a tyranny, which is the greater sin? Guilt or sin is always measured by the one sinned against. If, therefore, the sin or the guilt was against, say, the President of the United States, obviously the mayor or the governor would be guilty of the greater sin, would he not? Now let us apply this to man. We have sinned. Against whom have we sinned? Against God. All right? Sin is measured by the one sinned against. We sinned against God. He is infinite. Therefore, our guilt, our sin is infinite. Now let's take the other proposition. Honor is in the one honoring. We are going to try to pay that debt. Who is honoring God? Man. But man is finite and limited, is he not? Well, if he's finite and limited, he cannot pay an infinite debt. Therefore, it is possible for man to contract an infinite debt and still never be able to pay it in strict justice. After all, that should not surprise us. It's very easy for all of us to run up greater debts than we can pay. All right, then, we have an infinite debt against God which we cannot pay. Now, could God forgive us? Could he say, oh, forget it? It's nothing. Well, he might say, forget it, but he could not say it is nothing. Suppose he did forgive us. He indeed would be merciful, but he would not satisfy justice. If we owe somebody $20, the debt can be forgiven.

But justice is not satisfied unless we completely pay the debt. I can remember when I was a boy, I often used to break the window of the next door neighbor. And the next door neighbor sometime would say, forget it, but somehow or other I never just wanted to be let off. So I would go to my piggy bank and I would take out my savings in order to pay for the broken window. So man does not just want to be let off by God. He has a sense of his own dignity too, and he wants in some way to pay the debt which he owes to God, though he's unable to pay it. Now, how it is to be paid, we have yet to answer. If justice as well as mercy are to be satisfied, then God had to become man. First of all, why did he have to become man? Well, unless he became man, he could not be our representative. He could not stand for us. Man would not be paying the debt. Just suppose that I were arrested for speeding. Could you walk into the courtroom the moment that I was on trial and say, Judge, let him go, I will take it over? The judge would say to you, stay out of this. What have you got to do with this? You're not involved. He is. So inasmuch as man is involved, and inasmuch as man has sinned, in some way, God has to share our nature, which sinned. And then furthermore, sin demands some kind of suffering and expiation. And if he ever became man, he could suffer as man and suffer in our name. But not only would he have to be man, but of course he would also have to be God. He would have to be man in order to act in our name. He would have to be God in order that the infinite debt could be paid by someone who is infinite. Every action, therefore, of God would have an infinite value. Therefore, the outrage against God could be atoned for. And furthermore, he would have to be God in order to be sinless. After all, if he were full of sin, he too would need redemption. No man can atone for his own sins. In conclusion, therefore, if both justice and mercy are to be satisfied, God would have to become man. Man to be one of us, God in order that he could pay the infinite debt. We can explain this in other terms, perhaps in the terms of the old nursery rhyme. Remember it? Humpty Dumpty sat on the wall. Humpty Dumpty had a great fall. And all the king's horses and all the king's men could never put Humpty Dumpty together again. Now that rhyme pretty well expresses the condition of man as a result of sin. Since the fall of man, man is very much like a broken egg. He can't put himself together. There's some kind of a disorder inside of himself, and that is the reason why the mere arrangement of wealth and the social order outside of him is not going to change man himself. He needs God to put him together again. Or another example. The example of a clock whose mainspring is broken. We have the works, but somehow they just do not go. What two conditions have to be fulfilled to make that clock work? First, the mainspring must be supplied from the outside. Two, the mainspring must be placed inside of the clock.

Man cannot redeem himself any more than that clock can fix itself. If man is ever to be redeemed, the redemption must come from without and must be done from within. It must come from without. Simply because we cannot, for example, if we are blind, ever restore our vision. If we've broken communion with God by sin, we cannot restore it. Have you ever taken a rose petal into your fingers and pressed and squeezed the rose petal? Did you notice if you could ever restore its tint? You could not. Lift a dewdrop from a leaf. You can never replace it. And evil in like manner is just a little bit too deep-seated to be righted by a little bit of kindness here and there and a little reason and a little tolerance. You might just as well tell a man who's suffering from consumption that all he needs to do is play 6 sets of tennis. The clock whose mainspring is broken cannot repair itself. So salvation, therefore, has to come from without. Our human will is too weak to conquer its own evil. Just as the sick need medicine outside of themselves, we need a teacher for our minds, we need a physician for our bodies, and we need a redeemer for our souls. A redeemer from outside humanity. Outside of humanity with all its weakness, its sin,

and its rebellion. Now let's take the other side. We said that if the mainspring is broken, a new mainspring has to be supplied from without, but be put inside of the clock, and so too. Salvation must come from without humanity, but it has to be done in some way within humanity. So God, therefore, had to become man in order that man would be redeemed from within. God did not become man, he would have no relation to us. Man, as I said, does not want just to have his sins forgiven. He wants to atone for them. So God became man. Now you put these two conditions together, and you have the reason why the Redeemer should be both God and man. God from without. Man in order that he might be within humanity. That is the incarnation. God becoming man in the person of Christ in order that he might save us from our sins. Here we come to something just a little more difficult, and we're going to use a word which you may not often hear. We have to spend about 6 months when we are studying for the priesthood just studying the meaning of these words, hypostatic union. The hypostatic union means that there are in Christ two natures and one person. Now that's something you must always remember. Embedded in your memory, in your mind. Christ has two natures, one human, one divine. They are both united in the person of God. Was God therefore a human person? No. He was a divine person. Did he have a human nature? Yes. Did he have a divine nature? Yes. And they were united in the divine person of God. Obviously, I'm not using the word nature and person in the same sense, am I? Perhaps we can make this clear if you will take a pencil in your hand. I will wait for a minute until you put it into your fingers. Now that pencil has a nature, has it not? In other words, it's the nature of a thing that writes. A nature is a thing, it's something that operates. For example, cow has a nature, pig has a nature, carpet has a nature, a pigeon has the nature, your finger has a nature. But is a cow a person? If your cow comes over into my pasture and eats all of my grass, I cannot sue the cow. I could sue you. There therefore must be some difference between a nature and a person. And this is the difference. A person is a source of responsibility. The dog is not responsible for its actions. But man is. Now that is a very simple definition of a nature and a person, but perhaps it will suffice us for the moment.

0: using the pencil that you have in your hand. Do you notice that there are before you two natures? One, the nature of the pencil. The other, the nature of your hand. Is your hand a person? No. Because you could lose your hand and still be yourself, could you not? Therefore, we have in the hand now, combined with a pencil, two natures. How are they united? In your one person. So it is possible to have a union of two natures in one person. You have a body, you have a soul. They're very different in nature. One is material and the other is spiritual. And yet you're only one person. That too is a very incomplete and imperfect analogy of what happens. But returning now to our pencil. The pencil of and by itself cannot write. You put it down on a chair or a table before you. That pencil cannot write, can it? Now, you bring your hand down to that pencil. You have the union of two natures in one person. Now the pencil can write, can it not? It can do something that it could not do before. And when it writes, do you say the pencil writes or I write? You do not say my eye sees you. You say I see you. You do not say my ear hears you. I hear you. You do not say my stomach digests. I digest food. Notice that we are always attributing the actions of a nature to a person. That is why if you sign a check, there is responsibility involved, and neither the hand nor the pencil are the sources of that responsibility. Now let us apply the analogy. Put down the pencil again on the table. That pencil, of and by itself, cannot write. That pencil is like man. He cannot pay the debt he owes to God. Now, put your hand in the air. Bring it down slowly to that pencil. Pick up the pencil. Here you have a union of the nature of the hand, which is united with your person, and the nature of a pencil. Now the pencil can do something which by itself it could not do. So, the hand with your personality coming down to that pencil represents the person of God and the divine nature coming down to human nature. And when God comes down and takes upon himself a human nature, unites it with his divine nature and divine person, you have the union of two natures, namely the nature of God, the nature of man, in the unity of the person of God. And now, just as that pencil could do something which of and by itself it could not do, so human nature, united with the person of God, can now begin to do something which of and by itself it could not do before. The pencil is the instrument of my personality, and so when God, with his divine nature, came down to this world and took upon himself a human nature from the womb of his blessed mother, he took upon himself an instrument. Once God took upon himself our human nature, he could act in our name. And every one of the actions of that human nature would have an infinite value. Not a sigh, a word, a tear, a step of that human nature was inseparable from the person of God. That is why one breath of God made man would have been enough to have redeemed the world. Why? Because it was the breath of God, and therefore had an infinite value. But why then did God suffer so much when he took upon himself our human nature? Well, there are more grains of sand in this world than are necessary. And so, love knows no limits. And the only way to prove perfect love is by a surrender of all that one has. And so, God took upon himself our human nature. And he said, he loved us unto the end, even unto death. Now you see the beauty and the majesty, do you not, of Christ? Why, when he became man at Bethlehem, took upon himself the form of a babe, what did we have? Why, he who was born without a mother in heaven is born without a father on earth. He who made the world is born in it. Maker of the sun under the sun. Molder of the earth on the earth. Ineffably wise. A little infant. Filling the world. Lying in a manger. Ruling the stars. Nursed by his mother. The mirth of heaven weeps. God becomes man. Divinity incarnate. Eternity time. Lord scourged. Power bound with ropes. King crowned with thorns. And if you were the only person in the world who ever lived and sinned, you would have come down to this earth and died and suffered just for you alone. That is how much he loves you. God love you.
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3: Blessed are the peacemakers, for they shall be called sons of God. Saint Jose Maria Escriva says that we are called to light up the pathways of this earth by being sowers of peace and joy. This comes from being aware that we are sons and daughters of God. On the road of life, though, we find dangers, but God walks with us every step of our life, pouring out the gifts of His Holy Spirit upon us. Our Lady is our companion, like GPS in our car, connected to the cloud and bringing the latest updates to help us navigate our journey and get out of traffic on the way to the eternal kingdom. We don't want to get into family fights on our way to God's vacation destination, but we should be the sowers of peace and joy. We shouldn't accept substitutes, accept only the authentic identity of being His children, His sons and daughters. Let's grow in happiness and bring peace to those around us. Blessed are the peacemakers, for they shall be called sons of God.
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0: realize that there is persecution and martyrdom on every continent in the world these days. Even places like Mexico that we think of as highly Catholic produce martyrs these days. We're not aware of it. It's good for us to be informed about it. And I think the only way that we can better the situation is by knowing what's going on and then actually doing something about it wherever we can.
1: Well, thank you so much, Robert Royal. 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
4: Father Charles Connor explores the writings of Fulton Sheen and relates memorable details from his life on the spiritual legacy of Archbishop Fulton Sheen. 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

Welcome once again to the spiritual legacy of Archbishop Fulton J. Sheen. I'm Father Charles Connor, a priest of the Diocese of Scranton, Pennsylvania, and we are beginning in this episode a study of the thematic approach of Fulton Sheen throughout the course of his life. We are going to begin to underscore what was his spiritual legacy by speaking of the central themes that emerge in his writings. And obviously, we begin with God, the Heavenly Father, and so we are entitling this particular meditation, The Life of All Living. The Life of All Living was the title of one of the books of the young Father Fulton Sheen. He was ordained, you recall, in 1919, and he was Father Sheen for a number of years, and then he became Monsignor Fulton Sheen. First, he was named a papal chamberlain and then a domestic prelate. There are two levels of Monsignori in the church, and in his era, they were referred to as first papal chamberlains with the title of Very Reverend Monsignor, and then domestic prelate with the title of Right Reverend Monsignor. So he was first a papal chamberlain, and then he was a domestic prelate. There are so many depictions of him from these early years, and we show you just two briefly. This is a schedule, if you will, of Catholic Hour broadcasts on radio given by Monsignor Fulton Sheen in an oft-reproduced picture of him. And another depiction of him, which is courtesy of the Sheen-Cunningham family, the original painting is courtesy of the Sheen-Cunningham family, which is reproduced here against the background of the famous Shrine of Our Lady of Lourdes in the Pyrenees in France. Fulton Sheen was particularly devoted to Our Lady under the title of Our Lady of Lourdes and visited her shrine well over 30 times in the course of his life. So this is taken from a painting which has been given through the courtesy of the Sheen-Cunningham family, and I am also particularly grateful to Archbishop Fulton Sheen's niece, Joan Sheen-Cunningham, for her loan of the Emmy awarded her uncle, Archbishop Fulton Sheen, for Life is Worth Living. Well, this is not Life is Worth Living. This is the life of all living. It is a study of God Himself, the Heavenly Father. This is the young Father Sheen, the intellectual from Louvain, the college professor at Catholic University. How life changes its meaning when we see the love of the flesh as the reflection of the eternal light shot through the prism of time. Sheen once wrote as a young man, "They who would separate the earthly sound from the heavenly harp can have no music. They who believe that love is only the body's breath soon find that love breathes its last, and they have a covenant with death. But they who see in all earthly beauty that faint copy of divine loveliness, these will, even on earth, learn that love was made flesh and dwelt among us." This view that all earthly love reflects the initiative of the divine lover in heaven, Almighty God Himself, really forms the basis of Archbishop Sheen's writings on the Heavenly Father. God is constantly in search of us, and the entire purpose of our earthly lives must be to grow in our love for God. The Life of All Living was a work published while he was a young professor of philosophy at the Catholic University of America in Washington. It was published in 1929, and it seems in its title to reflect much of the author's meditation on this theme. Remember, we told you he was grounded in Thomistic philosophy from his graduate years at the Catholic University of Louvain in Belgium. And even though he was grounded in Thomism, Sheen never seemed to be terribly preoccupied with taking Thomas Aquinas' reasons for the existence of God and trying to prove them to his audiences. That did not interest him. The reason it did not interest him, he explained. "No one is born an atheist or a skeptic, one who doubts the possibility of ever discovering truth. These attitudes are made less by the way one thinks than by the way one lives. If we do not live as we think, we soon begin to think as we live. We suit our philosophy to our actions." Isn't it true? Hence, all of our spiritual lives in this world are indeed to be a pursuit of the God who loves us, a rekindling, as it were, of the flames of faith that were given to each and every one of us at our baptism.
Sheen was very, very quick to note that the mysteries of God could not be perceived by reason, but only by revelation, although he did say, and we quote him, "Reason can, once in the possession of these truths, offer persuasions to show that they are not only not contrary to reason or destructive of nature, but eminently suited to a scientific temper of mind and the perfection of all that is best in human nature." Well, as a result of what he says there, the young priest set himself to a task which he described as an analogical description of revealed truths in terms of biology, a supernatural biology, a treatise on divine life. This was a very, very novel approach in the late 1920s, and it followed his earlier tract on God and intelligence in modern philosophy that we told you about in our opening episode. To arrive at the life of God, which is the soul's ultimate goal, one must climb the hierarchy of order, he wrote. All life is characterized by some sort of activity, and science describes this as eminent activity. St. Thomas Aquinas further stressed that the greater the eminent activity, the higher the form of life. This law appears to be universally true. It could be proven at all levels, plants, animals, man, and even at the level of the angelic orders. In the plant order, you can find the power of locomotion or growth. In the animal order, this was also true, but in the animal order, sense perception had to be added as well. But in man, something entirely new emerges, and this is what he writes. "We find in man a new kind of eminence, the eternal activity of thinking and willing. The life principle in man is the source of a new kind of activity not hitherto found in the whole realm of creation, an activity which, because of its very superiority, marks man as the Lord and Master of creation, and that is the internal power of thinking and of willing. Man can produce his kind, he can nourish himself. Now in this, he is like the plants and the vegetables. Man also has the power of locomotion and the power of seeing, tasting, touching, smelling, and hearing. In this, he is like the animal. But nothing else is like him in his capacity for knowledge and love, for thinking and for willing. In man, for the first time in the long search for perfect life, do we find a being which retains the fruit of eminent activity within itself." And then he went on to say that life is really something that's viewed as a pyramid. It's an ascension really from the lowest forms of life right up to the very throne of God himself, who is spirit and perfect life. The Heavenly Father is described by Sheen as one whose first act is to think. God thinking, however, does not mean that God is having one thought after another. All of divine thought is as one. God does not think of one person one moment and another person the next moment. His thought process is totally different from ours. Human thoughts, of course, follow in a sequential order, but divine thought is all once. Sheen saw then the thinking and the loving capacities found in all of us men as very, very clear reflections of the divine. He said that the first thought of God was the generation of his Son, of his eternal Word, just as any earthly son would be the product of generation from his Father. Our capacity to love was only a mirroring of the love between the Father and the Son. And what he did, of course, was he developed his ideas in a very clear, a very logical style with the highest degree of doctrinal orthodoxy. And he described the top of the pyramid, the only place where the fullest and most perfect life was to be found. But then when he began describing the pyramid, in descending order, Fulton Sheen had to bow to the mystery. "How all of this is done, I know not," he admitted, "but I do believe on the testimony of God revealing. Our souls, the principle of spiritual animation found in us all, were simply microcosm examples of supernatural life. The fact that we had the capacity to know and to love means we reflected the divine." Life, he wrote, is not a push from below. It is a gift from above. It is an imperfect representation of divine life. There is no spontaneous generation of the world, either naturally or supernaturally. Life must come from life. When we return to it, we live. When we depart from it, we die. And that life,
the divine life, the only life, the life which we all seek, many without even knowing it, is the life of God, the life wherein all life rests. Fecundity is a term that is used much less today than it was in years gone by. Fecundity is defined as a fruitfulness, a capacity for abundant production. Well, back in the 1920s, Fulton Sheen applied this biological term to the spiritual life by observing that it is the nature of life to be enthusiastic, for all life tends to diffuse and to communicate itself and even to overflow its perfection in order that others might share the joy of living. He noted that both the Greek and the scholastic philosophers believed that all life tended to diffuse itself. And in much the same way, God diffuses himself. There is a divine fecundity. This is what he writes. What is the nature of divine fecundity? If everything that is good diffuses itself, what is the nature of the diffusion of perfect goodness? It is twofold, internal and external. Internal diffusion is revealed to us in the Blessed Trinity. God is fecund. From all eternity, he engenders his word, and the word, because it is generated, is called the Son. And since love in its real meaning is the attraction of those who communicate in life, it follows that there is a subsisting love between the Father and the Son, and this subsisting love, which is distinct from both, though not separate, is the Holy Spirit.

of his majesty to his creatures all at once. Rather, as Sheen wrote, he merely gives his creatures little glimpses, and he reserves the full vision for heaven. The first way God revealed himself is the creation of the world. He did it, said Sheen, for the same reason that we find it difficult to keep secrets, because it is good. Nowhere can his handiwork be better seen than in the creation of his Son. Stay with us, and we will speak to you of the Son God created. The Heavenly Father's incarnate Son was the most tangible realization then of divine love. This is a very, very famous Sheen quote, and it goes back decades. Speaking of the incarnate Son of the Heavenly Father, he who was born without a mother in heaven is born without a father on earth. He who made his mother is born of his mother. He who made all flesh is born of flesh. The bird that built the nest is hatched therein. Maker of the sun under the sun. Molder of the earth on the earth. Ineffably wise, a little infant. Filling the world, lying in a manger. Ruling the stars, suckling a breast. The mirth of heaven weeps. God becomes man. Creator, a creature. Rich becomes poor, divinity incarnate, majesty subjugated, liberty captive, eternity time, master a servant, truth accused, judge judged, justice condemned, lord scourged, power bound with ropes, king crowned with thorns, salvation wounded, life dead, the eternal word is dumb. Marvel of marvels, he writes, union of unions. Three mysterious unions in one, divinity in humanity, virginity and fecundity, faith and the heart of man. And though we shall live on through eternity, eternity will not be long enough for us to understand the mystery of that child who was a father and of the mother who was a child. And there is divine love. God's presence in his divine Son, then, is the most perfect manifestation in this world of the perfect life which is found in the most blessed Trinity. Now, the next question to be answered is, how do we discover that perfect life in our own lives? And once again, Sheen answered the question in scientific terms. There are two fundamental laws of life, he said, and he developed this idea, once again, in the life of all living. There was the law of expansion and the law of mortification. And of those two, the latter, the law of mortification, was really the one that concerned itself with the direct access that you and I would have to the higher divine life, the life of God for the creature. It is summed up in the very, very famous Sheen adage, unless we die to a lower life, we shall never, ever rise to a higher one. Our souls are really the spiritualizing force of our body, and as long as the soul dominates the body, such regeneration, which is needed, is indeed possible. But as early as the 1920s, Sheen was saying that there are two possible directions that a man can take in his life, and we quote him. Either he must adapt his life to dogmas, or he must adapt dogmas to his life. If our life is not regulated in accordance with the gospel, then the thought of hell is a very uncomfortable kind of thought. To ease my conscience, I must deny it. I must suit a dogma to my mode of life. Well, far from entering into the perfect life of God, hell is the very absence of God for all eternity. And it is indeed a possibility given the misuse of our free will. And that misuse is rebellion, and rebellion can take a variety of forms. It can take the form of agnosticism, it can take the form of atheism, it can take the form of believing in the death of God. All creaturely escapes from God's ever, ever searching love. In the 1930s, Fulton Sheen began to discuss the question of agnosticism in a very famous book called Old Errors and New Labels. It's interesting how he states the problem, and we quote, only about 10% of the people think for themselves. Columnists and headline writers think for the greater percent of the remainder.
Those who are left are agnostics.

who think agnosticism is the answer to the riddle of life. Agnosticism is not an answer. It is not even a question, he writes. And agnosticism, he said, was of two kinds. You can doubt that which is above, or you can doubt that which is below. And if you doubt that which is above, it's a far serious kind of doubt, because the more you doubt that which is above, Sheen said, you can easily fall into despair. Now, how do we rid ourselves, he asked in the 1930s, of this agnosticism which seems to permeate so many people's minds? If one accepted this agnosticism, how does one ever get out of it? How do we arrive at this full-orbed vision of faith that every creature should have? And this is the way Sheen answered. By no other means than by following what seems to be the most natural thing in the world, the restful act of winking. Now, I would wink at you, but I'm not good at winking into cameras, but you know what we mean by winking. Winking on reason, pulling down its shutters for a brief moment. In other words, doubting that reason can and does know all things knowable. It is during that first terrible moment of doubt about reason that plaintive admission of healthy skepticism, help thou my unbelief. At that moment, God sends his gifts of faith and grace. Help thou my unbelief. What a powerful prayer. Never once does this outlook on knowledge ask us to pluck out our eyes or to extinguish the light of our reason. It asks us to use that first, to use it hard, to investigate divine claims, but not to believe that reason can give the answer to all of life's riddles. After a study, and then a wink, he writes, then a doubt about the finality of reason, then a suspicion that there is a higher light, and then, aided by God, the ascent to faith. That's how you rid yourself of agnosticism, Monsignor Sheen wrote in the 1930s. Atheism, a very, very different matter. He would repeat many times throughout his career, if I deny that I exist, I am merely asserting my existence, because I have to exist before I deny my existence. Likewise, why would there be any anti-prohibition laws in the United States if there were nothing to prohibit? You can tell now the era in which he's writing. Or why would there be anti-cigarette laws if there were no cigarettes? If, therefore, there is no God, as atheists claim, how can we admit to the existence of atheism? Doesn't atheism imply there's something to atheate? In Sheen's younger years, he wrote that there were two ways of being an atheist: to simply say there is no God, or to hold that we need some kind of a new concept of God, that he is space-time, or he's the ideal tendency in things, or something. But some decades later, he did express even more forcefully the two forms of atheism. We quote him, "There are simply persons who have read a smattering of science and concede probably there is no God. But the other type of atheist is militant, such as the communist. They do not deny the existence of God. They challenge God. It is the reality of God that saves them from insanity. It is the reality of God that gives them a real object against which they may vent their hate." A very good example of that in a story that Fulton Sheen told often in his life occurred when he was a young priest working in St. Patrick's Church in Soho Square, London. Soho Square is in Covent Garden, which was at one time the great center of produce in London, where all the produce, the farmers and so forth, would come into the city in centuries back and place all of their produce, and one would come to buy produce and so forth. Still a marvelously flourishing center of Catholic faith, St. Patrick's in Soho Square, London. Very close also to the Maiden Lane Church, which Bishop Sheen knew well, and we'll tell you about in a later episode. But on one occasion, he was walking up the aisle to go into the sacristy, and he saw a young woman standing in front of the congregation claiming that she was an atheist and denying God. There's too much evil, there's too much vice, there's too much sin in the world. There is absolutely no God. I protest against God every chance I get. I go out to Hyde Park and I preach against him any chance that I get to any audience that will listen to me. And the young Father Sheen walked up and he said, "My dear young woman, I am so delighted to hear that you believe in God." The young woman answered him and said, "Well, you silly fool, I don't. I'm up here denying God."
Oh, he said, I understood you to say just the opposite. You claim to be an atheist. That means there must be something to atheate, the same argument that we just mentioned. Now, Sheen said, supposing I went all over London protesting the existence of 20-footed ghosts, and I stood up every place I could, and I protested the existence of 20-footed ghosts, and I went out to Hyde Park and preached against 20-footed ghosts, what do you think the reaction of people would be? The young woman said, oh, they think you were mad. And he had to agree, yes, they would think I was mad, because everybody realizes that the concept of 20-footed ghosts is pure madness. But the concept of God, which you are crying out against, which you are rebelling against, is not pure madness. God is the supernatural judge. God is the one who created you. He's the one before whom you will have to give an account of your life at the end. He's not a fiction of one's imagination, as a 20-footed ghost is a fiction of one's imagination. He's a reality in the life of us all. And you are mad for some reason or other, and you are hollering, and you are yelling, and you're taking out your hatred. And the young woman looked at Father Sheen and she said, I hate you. Oh, he said in front of the congregation, now we have come to the real issue at hand. You hate me. And that, said Fulton Sheen, really summed it all up. Atheism, he wrote, is not a doctrine. It is a cry of hatred in the human heart. By 1967, to a modern world, he wrote in his book, Footprints in a Darkened Forest, and he tried to capture the mood of the modern age, and particularly the mood of modern atheism. No one ever gives up God without substituting an idol. There must always be a golden calf. And the reasons given for adoring it are as irrational as the one that Aaron gave. I simply put gold in the furnace and it came out a golden calf. In the 18th century, the calf was nature. In the 19th century, it was humanity. In the 20th century, it is the ego. Now it is each man making himself the God-man. The question, do you believe in God, is do you believe in your ego? That is 20th century atheism.

0: At the end of all of these roads, you are going to see two faces. Either the merciful face of Christ or the horrible face of Satan. And either one at the end of your life will say,
1: greetings, I'm Father Cedric Pizzegna. It's my joy to share about Bishop Fulton J. Sheen, who is such an example to me personally. He was such a pioneer for broadcast media, both radio and television. A pioneer is somebody who braves a trail for others to follow. In this case, when religious broadcasting was mostly unknown, Bishop Sheen made a way for others, especially people like Mother Angelica and EWTN, myself, and so many others, a way to follow. Bishop Sheen was introducing the new evangelization before that term was ever used. The new evangelization has been called for starting with Pope John Paul II, and subsequent popes have all called for this, to bring the gospel message to masses of people through broadcast media and through other means. The gospel is not new, of course, when we talk about the new evangelization. The gospel message is always the same and powerful and life-giving and brings eternal life. However, the way we express the gospel message is new. We can use new ardor, new expression, and new methods. Those are the heart of the new evangelization. The use of radio and television were methods largely unused in religious circles. Through broadcast media, Bishop Sheen was able to reach out to untold millions of people with a gospel message. How beautiful. His zeal for souls has shown me what it means to live with passion and how to love God. His passionate love for God and for people shows all of us, as his shows stated, life is truly worth living. May you live your life as Bishop Sheen did, for God and for other people. And now may Almighty God bless you, the Father, the Son, and the Holy Spirit. Amen.
2: Ever wonder how we should pray? I'd like to offer just one. Don't make prayer your work, make work your prayer. In other words, one's faithfulness to their daily duties of state and life and vocation, while at home and at their place of employment, can be offered as a pleasing sacrifice to God when done lovingly, faithfully, and well. It all boils down to the virtue of diligence, doesn't it? Do what you're supposed to do, when you're supposed to do it, in the way it's supposed to be done.
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4: 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Today we pray for those who struggle with eating disorders. O Holy Spirit, Lord and Giver of life, we glorify you. We beg you to come with your healing power and gifts to those who struggle with eating disorders. Heal the wounds of the past, console them in the sorrows of the present, and restore their hope in your goodness. Be present to them and strengthen them in temperance, that they may easily do what is good and proper for their health and happiness. Give them good friends, an abundance of love, and gifts of prayer. Amen.
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6: Coming up next, an hour of prayer and reflection with the Chaplet of Divine Mercy, Sister Anne Shields, and the Rosary on EWTN, Catholic Talk Radio for Britain and Ireland.

In the name of the Father, and of the Son, and of the Holy Spirit. Amen. Our Father, who art in heaven, hallowed be thy name. Thy kingdom come, thy will be done on earth as it is in heaven. Give us this day our daily bread, and forgive us our trespasses, as we forgive those who trespass against us. And lead us not into temptation, but deliver us from evil. Hail Mary, full of grace, the Lord is with thee. Blessed art thou among women, and blessed is the fruit of thy womb, Jesus. Holy Mary, Mother of God, pray for us sinners now and at the hour of our death. Amen. I believe in God, the Father Almighty, Creator of heaven and earth, and in Jesus Christ, his only Son, our Lord, who was conceived by the Holy Spirit, born of the Virgin Mary, suffered under Pontius Pilate, was crucified, died, and was buried. He descended into hell. On the third day he rose again from the dead. He ascended into heaven and is seated at the right hand of God the Father Almighty. From there he will come to judge the living and the dead. I believe in the Holy Spirit, the Holy Catholic Church, the communion of saints, the forgiveness of sins, the resurrection of the body, and life everlasting. Eternal Father, I offer you the body and blood, soul and divinity of your dearly beloved Son, our Lord Jesus Christ, in atonement for our sins and those of the whole world. For the sake of his sorrowful passion, have mercy on us and on the whole world. For the sake of his sorrowful passion, have mercy on us and on the whole world. For the sake of his sorrowful passion, have mercy on us and on the whole world. For the sake of his sorrowful passion, have mercy on us and on the whole world. For the sake of his sorrowful passion, have mercy on us and on the whole world. For the sake of his sorrowful passion, have mercy on us and on the whole world. For the sake of his sorrowful passion, have mercy on us and on the whole world. For the sake of his sorrowful passion, have mercy on us and on the whole world. For the sake of his sorrowful passion, have mercy on us and on the whole world. For the sake of his sorrowful passion, have mercy on us and on the whole world. Eternal Father, I offer you the body and blood, soul and divinity of your dearly beloved Son, our Lord Jesus Christ, in atonement for our sins and those of the whole world. For the sake of his sorrowful passion, have mercy on us and on the whole world. For the sake of his sorrowful passion, have mercy on us and on the whole world. For the sake of his sorrowful passion, have mercy on us and on the whole world. For the sake of his sorrowful passion, have mercy on us and on the whole world. For the sake of his sorrowful passion, have mercy on us and on the whole world. For the sake of his sorrowful passion, have mercy on us and on the whole world. For the sake of his sorrowful passion, have mercy on us and on the whole world. For the sake of his sorrowful passion, have mercy on us and on the whole world. For the sake of his sorrowful passion, have mercy on us and on the whole world. For the sake of his sorrowful passion, have mercy on us and on the whole world. Eternal Father, I offer you the body and blood, soul and divinity of your dearly beloved Son, our Lord Jesus Christ, in atonement for our sins and those of the whole world. For the sake of his sorrowful passion, have mercy on us and on the whole world. For the sake of his sorrowful passion, have mercy on us and on the whole world. For the sake of his sorrowful passion, have mercy on us and on the whole world. For the sake of his sorrowful passion, have mercy on us and on the whole world. For the sake of his sorrowful passion, have mercy on us and on the whole world. For the sake of his sorrowful passion, have mercy on us and on the whole world. For the sake of his sorrowful passion, have mercy on us and on the whole world.
For the sake of his sorrowful passion, have mercy on us and on the whole world. For the sake of his sorrowful passion, have mercy on us and on the whole world. For the sake of his sorrowful passion, have mercy on us and on the whole world. Eternal Father, I offer you the body and blood, soul and divinity of your dearly beloved Son, our Lord Jesus Christ, in atonement for our sins and those of the whole world. For the sake of his sorrowful passion, have mercy on us and on the whole world. For the sake of his sorrowful passion, have mercy on us and on the whole world. For the sake of his sorrowful passion, have mercy on us and on the whole world. For the sake of his sorrowful passion, have mercy on us and on the whole world. For the sake of his sorrowful passion, have mercy on us and on the whole world. For the sake of his sorrowful passion, have mercy on us and on the whole world. For the sake of his sorrowful passion, have mercy on us and on the whole world. For the sake of his sorrowful passion, have mercy on us and on the whole world. For the sake of his sorrowful passion, have mercy on us and on the whole world. For the sake of his sorrowful passion, have mercy on us and on the whole world. Eternal Father, I offer you the body and blood, soul and divinity of your dearly beloved Son, our Lord Jesus Christ, in atonement for our sins and those of the whole world. For the sake of his sorrowful passion, have mercy on us and on the whole world. For the sake of his sorrowful passion, have mercy on us and on the whole world. For the sake of his sorrowful passion, have mercy on us and on the whole world. For the sake of his sorrowful passion, have mercy on us and on the whole world. For the sake of his sorrowful passion, have mercy on us and on the whole world. For the sake of his sorrowful passion, have mercy on us and on the whole world. For the sake of his sorrowful passion, have mercy on

0: us and on the whole world. For the sake of his sorrowful passion, have mercy on us and on the whole world. For the sake of his sorrowful passion, have mercy on us and on the whole world. For the sake of his sorrowful passion, have mercy on us and on the whole world. Holy God, Holy Mighty One, Holy Immortal One, have mercy on us and on the whole world. Holy God, Holy Mighty One, Holy Immortal One, have mercy on us and on the whole world. Holy God, Holy Mighty One, Holy Immortal One, have mercy on us and on the whole world.
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3: Vous êtes le bienvenu. Welcome to Paris Le Monial, France. I'm Father Bernard McGuckian. Join us as we tell you how this railway station led to the growth of devotion to the Sacred Heart all over the world.

0: Thanks for joining us. Did you know that until 1873, pilgrimages at great distances far from home were only for the rich? Until the railway system had been developed, people who had to milk cows, feed their hens and look after their cattle could only go on pilgrimages to the holy wells and shrines near their home villages. The railway changed all that. In the winter of 1872-73, a very zealous Jesuit called Victor Drevon spent his days travelling around the parishes and dioceses of France, inviting people to Paris Le Monial, but also assuring them that there was nothing imperfect, not to call sinful, about going on pilgrimage in a train, sitting enjoying yourself. Until then, pilgrimages were something that were difficult. Sometimes you did them on your knees. But he said, no, you can just come, sit in the train, enjoy your journey there. And 200,000 people came that year. Something extraordinary happened at this railway station. A young woman called Emile Tamissier was there. She saw the thousands coming. And something moved her to say, so the poor can go on pilgrimage now. She conceived the idea of the Eucharistic Congress, which is a feature of Catholic life. This young French woman had the pleasure of seeing the first Eucharistic Congress in Lille in France. Another person who made the long journey that year, because it was the year of the 200th anniversary of the visions of St. Margaret Mary, was a young Australian called Mary MacKillop. She's now St. Mary MacKillop, the foundress of the Congregation of St. Joseph of the Sacred Heart. Another person who came was a young French married woman called Edith Royer. The Sacred Heart had appeared to her in her home in a small town in Saint-Remy in Côte d'Or. He appeared with his arms extended and said, I want you to have a statue made like this. She hesitated because she always understood that Jesus pointed to his heart. While here in Paris Le Monial, St. Margaret Mary appeared to her in the Visitation Chapel and told her, don't hesitate to have that statue made, because she said, when Jesus was pointing to his heart before me, he was talking about the great love in his heart for every one of us. But when he extended them, he said, it's now your turn. What he wants is love for love. And the pilgrims who came here have learned that message over the centuries. We hope to help you to appreciate it more. Around that time, countries all over the world were inspired by what was happening at Paris Le Monial. For instance, Belgium consecrated itself in 1868. Shortly after that, Ireland, 1873 on Passion Sunday. Then Ecuador, later that same year, started a trend in countries all around the world. France itself consecrated itself to the Sacred Heart, drawing attention and reminding people of the message of Margaret Mary. Behold this heart that has so loved all of you, and all he wanted was love in return for love. Father Victor Drevon, the one who conceived the idea of bringing people by train, was a great dreamer and a man of high ideals. He called together a group of people to work with him. One was a Baron Alexis Sarachaga, a very wealthy man who spoke practically all the European languages, and he was a descendant of a brother of St. Teresa of Avila. He also engaged the help of a man called Georges de Noyat and his wife, Martha. They worked together for the next 30 years to bring about another new feast in the church, the Feast of Christ the King, which was established by Pius the 11th on the last day of December 1925, and is now celebrated in all the Catholic churches of the world on the last Sunday of the church's year. Let us introduce you to Father Jean-Pierre Millard, a Belgian Jesuit, who will tell us about the development that took place after 1873.
1: Pilgrimages have certainly continued from 1873 until present day. Normally, members of the Emmanuel community serve as the chaplains who are in charge of pilgrims and who warmly greet all of the groups of people who desire to visit the sanctuaries. The Jesuit fathers are in the background. Our humble function is to keep up the La Colombière Chapel and offer everyone a warm welcome here. I think when pilgrims come to Paray-le-Monial without knowing exactly why, it is to seek and find the source of love which we know is Jesus, more deeply, the heart of our Lord Jesus in this place.
0: Thank you very much, Father Jean-Pierre. After the break, we'll speak to the Auxiliary Bishop of Sydney, and we'll also take part in the Corpus Christi procession here in Paray-le-Monial, France. When you come to Paray-le-Monial, there's three places you must go to. There's the Chapel of the Apparitions at the Visitation, where Margaret Mary had her revelations of the Sacred Heart. There's the Colombière Chapel, where the remains of St. Claude La Colombière, the Apostle of Hope and Confidence, can be venerated. And then this magnificent Basilica of the Sacred Heart. When you come to Paray-le-Monial, be sure to visit the Information Centre, which is just beside the beautiful Basilica of the Sacred Heart. Be provided with all the information you need about all the wonders that you can explore in this beautiful little French town of Paray-le-Monial.

0: Welcome back. We are continuing our discussion of how devotion to the Sacred Heart spread all around the world from Paray-le-Monial and how it was helped by the railway here at the little village itself. So I'm joined now by Bishop Julian Porteous from Sydney, Australia, who knows how that devotion has spread so far. You're very welcome, Bishop.
1: Thank you very much.
0: So you've come a long way. Have you come alone?
1: No, we've come with 11 priests from the Sydney area in Australia. Because it's a year for priests, we've wanted to make a pilgrimage here to Paray-le-Monial, to Ars, and then we're going to Rome.
0: Devotion to the Sacred Heart, has that touched hearts in Australia?
1: The devotion to the Sacred Heart has always had a rich part of the life of the church in Australia. Yes. Every church in Australia always had a statue of the Sacred Heart. But I think in recent years, people lost an understanding of the origins and significance of the devotion.
0: Yeah.
1: But I think slowly now, particularly as people are being drawn to Eucharistic adoration, I think they're being drawn back to discover the beauty and the power of the devotion to the Sacred Heart.
0: Bishop Julian, how should this movement be perceived by priests?
1: Maybe I could share a bit of my own experience. Okay. As a young priest, my very first visit to Europe, because Australia is a long way away.
0: Yeah.
1: In my first visit to Europe, I came here to Paray-le-Monial, and it was a wonderful discovery for me of this devotion that I'd known since my childhood, but I didn't really understand the full meaning of what took place in the apparitions of the Lord to St. Margaret Mary. And I found it was a profound experience for me, a profound spiritual experience. Yeah. That brought to life in me a deeper appreciation of the love of the heart of Jesus.
0: And when you get back to Australia, how do you intend to share that with the people of your diocese?
1: I think the first thing we need to do is draw people to focus more on firstly the presence of the Lord in the Blessed Sacrament. And I think Eucharistic adoration is probably one of the best things that we can do. I think when people are drawn to the Lord in the Blessed Sacrament, then their hearts can be drawn to appreciate the depth and power of the love of Christ. And then they can say, yes, this is the heart of Christ. Christ is a heart full of love, full of mercy towards us.
0: Well, the mosaic up behind us is of probably the greatest missionary, St. Paul, Francis Xavier. He brought the mission to the east, and although you're a bit southeast, still the influence of Xavier was there. And I think we've all got to be missionaries of the heart of Christ, because even if Xavier never heard that formal term, really what he was talking about was the love.
1: Yes. I think particularly that there's a great need for people to be drawn more deeply in a personal relationship with Christ, to not just know about Christ
0: in their heads,
1: in their minds, in their heads, to have a theoretical understanding. Yes, Christ is the Savior, Christ is the Lord, but to actually know the Lord in a personal way, and that's to know with the heart. And I think the great gift of the devotion to the Sacred Heart for the church is the Lord saying, come to my heart, come and know my heart, discover the depth and power of love that is in my heart, and let your own heart be set afire with love through knowing the love that is in my heart.
0: Thank you very much indeed, Bishop Porteous, for those inspiring words.
1: Thank you very much.
0: A favourite word on the lips of Jesus was come, a very encouraging word. Come to me, all you who labour and are overburdened, and I will give you rest. So respond to that invitation. Go on a pilgrimage. You can go either by car, plane, train, walk, bike. Enjoy it while you're on the way. But realize that you are on a journey, symbolic of the journey of life, that will one day lead us all to the mountain of God. Let's hear from some of those who have come here today.
2: Well, I have been coming to Paray-le-Monial for 26 years. When we came to Paray-le-Monial, we fell in love with Paray-le-Monial. You experience the love of the Sacred Heart. The heart of Jesus has become alive for me.
3: I've never been here before. Actually, while I was in junior school, my teacher was Sister Margaret Mary. She was a Mercy sister, and she had always had a great devotion for the love of Jesus. And there was a statue in her chapel in Downpatrick, a big statue of the Sacred Heart. And she would have took us as a class in to pray before this statue of the Sacred Heart. This is full circle again. This is my youth coming back to me. This, you know, God touched me then, and he's called me back eventually, you know.
4: We keep coming back. I came to find the love of the Sacred Heart. It was a spiritual journey, and it's still a spiritual journey, because I feel the world at this time really needs the Sacred Heart. And therefore, it's not a devotion for me. It's deeper than a devotion. I want to part the Sacred Heart to give to other people. And so I feel that's why I'm here at this time.
0: Thank you very much indeed. We're on our way now to the centre of the town of Paray-le-Monial for the Corpus Christi procession. So come and join us.

the Corpus Christi procession ran into heavy weather, but the valiant people who come to Paraldimonial, they're only too happy to show their love for the heart of Jesus and his precious body and blood. There are four new feasts in Catholicism that came in the last 1,000 years. The first of these was the Feast of Corpus Christi. The second was the Feast of the Sacred Heart. The third was the Feast of Christ the King. And the fourth was the Divine Mercy. There is a link between all four. The Feast of Corpus Christi came into the church in the 13th century when Pope Urban IV approved it. He actually had been a young priest when Juliana of Liège reported that she had seen extraordinary visions of the moon in which there was a shadow. It was revealed to her that the shadow was a feast that was absent to the liturgical year. He listened very carefully and decided to act on what she had said, because the new feast was what was called an idea feast. All the feasts before that had been of the events in the life of Jesus: his birth, his baptism, his crucifixion, his resurrection. This was an idea. And the Feast of Corpus Christi was very special. It was to be a memorial of his death, but without the sadness of death. It was to recall the events of Holy Thursday, Good Friday, without the tears, the heartbreak, and the sorrow. To put it very brutally, it was the difference between the slaughterhouse in which the Lamb of God was sacrificed and the sacrificial meal in which he wants us to feel accepted with all our sins forgiven and to enjoy his very presence. Margaret Mary's extraordinary visions came in the octave of Corpus Christi, when the Lord told her he wanted a new feast, and that feast was to make reparation, not for sin in general, but for sins against the Eucharist. So that was the link between Corpus Christi and the Feast of the Sacred Heart. St. Thomas Aquinas, a great theologian of the body and blood of Christ, asked the question, why did Jesus say to his disciples the night he died, "Do this in memory of me"? He gives a very simple answer: because if they didn't remember, they would forget. And forgetfulness of God leads to disasters, as Paul tells us in the Epistle to the Romans. It leads to all sorts of unnatural behavior. It leads to cruelty, savagery, and the most important thing, as St. Paul says, it means it leaves us without compassion. And the one great thing in the heart of Christ was compassion. And he wanted to make that available to all of us. And the first great gift of the Sacred Heart to the human race is his body and blood. Makes it so available that people pay little attention to it. So it's wonderful here to see people on a wet, difficult day, even if not very big numbers, come out to show their faith and love, because God isn't concerned about big numbers. He's concerned about quality of love and commitment. The sun is back out again, and we're here once again at the beautiful Basilica of the Sacred Heart, where the Corpus Christi procession began. Let's take a quick look inside this beautiful basilica. This basilica was founded from the great monastery of Cluny, modeled on their wonderful monastery there. Fortunately, we have this because their monastery was destroyed during the French Revolution. So this reminds us of the glory that was Cluny. The great Pope John Paul II came to pray here in this basilica on the 5th of October 1986. It has been a busy day here for us in Paray-le-Monial, France. I hope you've enjoyed our show, and now I leave you with my blessing. May the blessing of Almighty God, the Father, the Son, and the Holy Spirit descend upon you and remain with you forever.

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1: The nation was shocked and appalled when Massachusetts Governor Maura Healey signed H-5595, the radical abortion bill, which removed all limitations on abortion and cleared the path for abortion until birth. As the governor signed the legislation, the group of women in the room with her clapped and cheered at the opportunity to kill full-term babies. Now pro-lifers in the state are pushing back. An effort led by Massachusetts Family Action has begun to repeal the radical abortion law. The group is aiming to gather some 37,289 signatures by their October 23rd deadline. While Massachusetts is among one of the most left-wing and pro-abortion states in the union, few people are willing to defend such cruel and absurd abortion laws.
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0: The Sorrowful Mysteries of the Holy Rosary with Mother Angelica and the nuns of Our Lady of the Angels Monastery.
1: In the name of the Father, and of the Son, and of the Holy Spirit.
2: Amen.
1: I believe in God, the Father Almighty, Creator of heaven and earth, and in Jesus Christ, His only Son, our Lord, who was conceived by the Holy Spirit, born of the Virgin Mary, suffered under Pontius Pilate, was crucified, died, and was buried. He descended into hell. The third day He rose again from the dead. He ascended into heaven and sits at the right hand of God, the Father Almighty, from whence He shall come to judge the living and the dead. Father, who art in heaven, hallowed be thy name. Thy kingdom come, thy will be done on earth as it is in heaven.
2: Give us this day our daily bread, and forgive us our trespasses, as we forgive those who trespass against us. And lead us not into temptation, but deliver us from evil. Amen.
1: Hail Mary, full of grace, the Lord is with thee. Blessed art thou among women, and blessed is the fruit of thy womb, Jesus.
2: Holy Mary, Mother of God, pray for us sinners now and at the hour of our death. Amen.
1: Hail Mary, full of grace, the Lord is with thee. Blessed art thou among women, and blessed is the fruit of thy womb, Jesus.
2: Holy Mary, Mother of God, pray for us sinners now.
1: Hail Mary, full of grace, the Lord is with thee. Blessed art thou amongst women, and blessed is the fruit of thy womb, Jesus.
2: Holy Mary, Mother of God, pray for us sinners now and at the hour of our death. Amen.
1: Glory be to the Father, and to the Son, and to the Holy Spirit.
2: As it was in the beginning, is now, and ever shall be, world without end.
1: The first sorrowful mystery, the agony in the garden.
3: Dear Jesus, your example of resignation, acceptance, and love makes us realize that the Father has our lives in His hands, and nothing happens to us that is not for our good.
1: Our Father, who art in heaven, hallowed be thy name. Thy kingdom come, thy will be done on earth as it is in heaven.
2: Give us this day our daily bread, and forgive us our trespasses, as we forgive those who trespass against us. And lead us not into temptation, but deliver us from evil. Amen.
1: Hail Mary, full of grace, the Lord is with thee. Blessed art thou among women, and blessed is the fruit of thy womb, Jesus.
2: Holy Mary, Mother of God, pray for us sinners now and at the hour of our death. Amen.
1: Hail Mary, full of grace, the Lord is with thee. Blessed art thou amongst women, and blessed is the fruit of thy womb, Jesus.
2: Holy Mary, Mother of God, pray for us sinners now.
1: Hail Mary, full of grace, the Lord is with thee. Blessed art thou among women, and blessed is the fruit of thy womb, Jesus.
2: Holy Mary, Mother of God, pray for us sinners now and at the hour of our death. Amen.
1: Hail Mary, full of grace, the Lord is with thee. Blessed art thou amongst women, and blessed is the fruit of thy womb, Jesus.
4: Holy Mary, Mother of God, pray for us sinners, now and at the hour of our death. Amen.
1: Hail Mary, full of grace, the Lord is with thee. Blessed art thou among women, and blessed is the fruit of thy womb, Jesus.
2: Holy Mary, Mother of God, pray for us sinners now and at the hour of our death. Amen.
1: Hail Mary, full of grace, the Lord is with thee. Blessed art thou amongst women, and blessed is the fruit of thy womb, Jesus.
2: Holy Mary, Mother of God, pray for us sinners now and at the hour of our death. Amen.
1: Hail Mary, full of grace, the Lord is with thee. Blessed art thou amongst women, and blessed is the fruit of thy womb, Jesus.
2: Holy Mary, Mother of God, pray for us sinners now and at the hour of our death. Amen.
1: Hail Mary, full of grace, the Lord is with thee. Blessed art thou amongst women, and blessed is the fruit of thy womb, Jesus.
2: Holy Mary, Mother of God, pray for us sinners, now and at the hour of our death. Amen.
1: Hail Mary, full of grace, the Lord is with thee. Blessed art thou among women, and blessed is the fruit of thy womb, Jesus.
2: Holy Mary, Mother of God, pray for us sinners,
1: Hail Mary, full of grace, the Lord is with thee. Blessed art thou among women, and blessed is the fruit of thy womb, Jesus.
2: Holy Mary, Mother of God, pray for us sinners, now and at the hour of our death. Amen.
1: Glory be to the Father, and to the Son, and to the Holy Spirit.
2: As it

0: be, world without end. Amen.
1: O my Jesus,
0: forgive us our sins, save us from the fires of hell, and lead all souls to heaven, especially those in most need of your mercy.
1: The second sorrowful mystery, the scourging at the pillar.
2: Dear Jesus, this incident was not only painful, but humiliating. Each stroke of the whip made you wince with pain, and the gaze of the onlookers made you feel like a worm and no man.
1: Our Father, who art in heaven, hallowed be thy name, thy kingdom come, thy will be done on earth as it is in heaven.
0: Give us this day our daily bread, and forgive us our trespasses, as we forgive those who trespass against us. And lead us not into temptation, but deliver us from evil. Amen.
1: Hail Mary, full of grace, the Lord is with thee. Blessed art thou among women, and blessed is the fruit of thy womb, Jesus.
0: Holy Mary, Mother of God, pray for us sinners now and at the hour of our death. Amen.
1: Hail Mary, full of grace, the Lord is with thee. Blessed art thou among women, and blessed is the fruit of thy womb, Jesus.
0: Holy Mary, Mother of God, pray for us sinners now and at the hour of our death. Amen.
1: Hail Mary, full of grace, the Lord is with thee. Blessed art thou among women, and blessed is the fruit of thy womb, Jesus.
0: Holy Mary, Mother of God, pray for us sinners now and at the hour of our death. Amen.
1: Hail Mary, full of grace, the Lord is with thee. Blessed art thou among women, and blessed is the fruit of thy womb, Jesus.
0: Holy Mary, Mother of God, pray for us sinners, now and at the hour of our death. Amen.
1: Hail Mary, full of grace, the Lord is with thee. Blessed art thou amongst women, and blessed is the fruit of thy womb, Jesus.
0: Holy Mary, Mother of God, pray for us sinners now and at the hour of our death. Amen.
1: Hail Mary, full of grace, the Lord is with thee. Blessed art thou amongst women, and blessed is the fruit of thy womb, Jesus.
0: Holy Mary, Mother of God, pray for us sinners now and at the hour of our death. Amen.
1: Hail Mary, full of grace, the Lord is with thee. Blessed art thou amongst women, and blessed is the fruit of thy womb, Jesus.
0: Holy Mary, Mother of God, pray for us sinners now and at the hour of our death. Amen.
1: Hail Mary, full of grace, the Lord is with thee. Blessed art thou among women, and blessed is the fruit of thy womb, Jesus.

0: Blessed art thou amongst women, and blessed is the fruit of thy womb, Jesus.
1: Holy Mary, Mother of God, pray for us sinners now and at the hour of our death. Amen.
0: Hail Mary, full of grace, the Lord is with thee. Blessed art thou amongst women, and blessed is the fruit of thy womb, Jesus.
1: Holy Mary, Mother of God, pray for us sinners now and at the hour of our death. Amen.
0: Glory be to the Father, and to the Son, and to the Holy Spirit.
1: As it was in the beginning, is now, and ever shall be, world without end. Amen.
0: O my Jesus,
1: forgive us our sins, save us from the fires of hell, and lead all souls to heaven, especially those who most need thy mercy.
0: The third sorrowful mystery, the crowning with thorns.
2: Dear Jesus, our lack of confidence in your mercy and the lukewarmness of our love braided the crown of thorns, this instrument of torture, into a wreath of unspeakable pain.

0: Blessed art thou amongst women, and blessed is the fruit of thy womb, Jesus.
1: Holy Mary, Mother of God, pray for us sinners now and at the hour of our death. Amen.
0: Hail Mary, full of grace, the Lord is with thee. Blessed art thou among women, and blessed is the fruit of thy womb, Jesus.
1: Holy Mary, Mother of God, pray for us sinners now and at the hour of our death. Amen.
0: Hail Mary, full of grace, the Lord is with thee. Blessed art thou among women, and blessed is the fruit of thy womb, Jesus.
1: Amen.

0: Blessed art thou amongst women, and blessed is the fruit of thy womb, Jesus.
1: Holy Mary, Mother of God, pray for us sinners now and at the hour of our death. Amen.
0: Hail Mary, full of grace, the Lord is with thee. Blessed art thou amongst women, and blessed is the fruit of thy womb, Jesus.
1: Holy Mary, Mother of God, pray for us sinners now and at the hour of our death. Amen.
0: Hail Mary, full of grace, the Lord is with thee. Blessed art thou amongst women, and blessed is the fruit of thy womb, Jesus.
1: Holy Mary, Mother of God, pray for us sinners now and at the hour of our death. Amen.
0: Hail Mary, full of grace, the Lord is with thee. Blessed art thou amongst women, and blessed is the fruit of thy womb, Jesus.
1: Holy Mary, Mother of God, pray for us sinners now and at the hour of our death. Amen.
0: Glory be to the Father, and to the Son, and to the Holy Spirit.
1: As it was in the beginning, is now, and ever shall be, world without end. Amen.
0: O my Jesus,
1: forgive us our sins, save us from fires of hell, and lead all souls to heaven, especially those who most need thy mercy.
0: The fourth sorrowful mystery, the carrying of the cross.
2: You loved us enough, dear Jesus, to take upon your bleeding shoulders the wood of your cross. May our cross be one cross, dear Jesus, that together we may glorify the Father and save souls.
0: Our Father, who art in heaven, hallowed be thy name. Thy kingdom come, thy will be done on earth as it is in heaven.
1: Give us this day our daily bread, and forgive us our trespasses, as we forgive those who trespass against us. And lead us not into temptation, but deliver us from evil. Amen.
0: Hail Mary, full of grace, the Lord is with thee. Blessed art thou among women, and blessed is the fruit of thy womb, Jesus.
1: Holy Mary, Mother of God, pray for us sinners now and at the hour of our death. Amen.
0: Hail Mary, full of grace, the Lord is with thee. Blessed art thou amongst women, and blessed is the fruit of thy womb, Jesus.
1: Holy

0: Blessed art thou amongst women, and blessed is the fruit of thy womb, Jesus.
1: Holy Mary, Mother of God, pray for us sinners now and at the hour of our death. Amen.
0: Hail Mary, full of grace, the Lord is with thee. Blessed art thou among women, and blessed is the fruit of thy womb, Jesus.
1: Amen.

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Blessed art thou among women, and blessed is the fruit of thy womb, Jesus.

0: Lord is with thee. Blessed art thou amongst the women, and blessed is the fruit of thy womb, Jesus.
1: Holy Mary, Mother of God, pray for us sinners now and at the hour of our death. Amen.
0: Hail Mary, full of grace, the Lord is with thee. Blessed art thou among women, and blessed is the fruit of thy womb, Jesus.
1: Holy Mary, Mother of God, pray for us sinners now and at the hour of our death. Amen.
0: Hail Mary, full of grace, the Lord is with thee. Blessed art thou amongst women, and blessed is the fruit of thy womb, Jesus.
1: Holy Mary, Mother of God, pray for us sinners now and at the hour of our death. Amen.
0: Hail Mary, full of grace, the Lord is with thee. Blessed art thou amongst women, and blessed is the fruit of thy womb, Jesus.
1: Holy Mary, Mother of God, pray for us sinners now and at the hour of our death. Amen.
0: Hail Mary, full of grace, the Lord is with thee. Blessed art thou amongst women, and blessed is the fruit of thy womb, Jesus.
1: Holy Mary, Mother of God, pray for us sinners now and at the hour of our death. Amen.
0: Glory be to the Father, and to the Son, and to the Holy Spirit.
1: As it was in the beginning, is now, and ever shall be, world without end. Amen.
0: O my Jesus,
1: forgive us our sins, save us from fires of hell, and lead all souls to heaven, especially those who most need thy mercy.
0: The fifth sorrowful mystery, the crucifixion.
2: You gave your life for us when we were yet sinners. Help us, Jesus, to see your loving gaze as you looked up to the Father with abandonment, at the thief with mercy, and at your mother with love.
0: Our Father, who art in heaven, hallowed be thy name, thy kingdom come, thy will be done on earth as it is in heaven.
1: Give us this day our daily bread, and forgive us our trespasses, as we forgive those who trespass against us. And lead us not into temptation, but deliver us from evil. Amen.
0: Hail Mary, full of grace, the Lord is with thee. Blessed art thou amongst the women, and blessed is the fruit of thy womb, Jesus.
1: Holy Mary, Mother of God, pray for us sinners now and at the hour of our death. Amen.
0: Hail Mary, full of grace, the Lord is with thee. Blessed art thou amongst women, and blessed is the fruit of thy womb, Jesus.
1: Holy Mary, Mother of God, pray for us sinners now and at the hour of our death. Amen.
0: Hail Mary, full of grace, the Lord is with thee. Blessed art thou amongst women, and blessed is the fruit of thy womb, Jesus.
1: Holy Mary, Mother of God, pray for us sinners now and at the hour of our death. Amen.
0: Hail Mary, full of grace, the Lord is with thee. Blessed art thou amongst women, and blessed is the fruit of thy womb, Jesus.
1: Holy Mary, Mother of God, pray for us sinners now and at the hour of our death. Amen.
0: Hail Mary, full of grace, the Lord is with thee. Blessed art thou amongst women, and blessed is the fruit of thy womb, Jesus.
1: Holy Mary, Mother of God, pray for us sinners now and at the hour of our death. Amen.
0: Hail Mary, full of grace, the Lord is with thee. Blessed art thou amongst women, and blessed is the fruit of thy womb, Jesus.
1: Holy Mary, Mother of God, pray for us sinners now and at the hour of our death. Amen.
0: Hail Mary, full of grace, the Lord is with thee. Blessed art thou amongst women,

0: Blessed is the fruit of thy womb, Jesus.
1: Holy Mary, Mother of God, pray for us sinners now and at the hour of our death. Amen.
0: Hail Mary, full of grace, the Lord is with thee. Blessed art thou amongst women, and blessed is the fruit of thy womb, Jesus.

0: Grace, the Lord is with thee. Blessed art thou amongst women, and blessed is the fruit of thy womb, Jesus.
1: Holy Mary, Mother of God, pray for us sinners now and at the hour of our death. Amen.
0: Hail Mary, full of grace, the Lord is with thee. Blessed art thou among women, and blessed is the fruit of thy womb, Jesus.
1: Holy Mary, Mother of God, pray for us sinners now and at the hour of our death. Amen.
0: Glory be to the Father, and to the Son, and to the Holy Spirit.
1: As it was in the beginning, is now, and ever shall be, world without end. Amen.
0: O my Jesus,
1: forgive us our sins, save us from the fires of hell, and lead all souls to heaven, especially those who most need thy mercy.
0: Hail, Holy Queen.
1: Mother.

0: Pray for us, Holy Mother of God.
1: That we may be worthy of the promises of Christ.
0: Let us pray. O God,
1: whose only begotten Son, by his life, death, and resurrection, has purchased for us the rewards of eternal life, grant us, we beseech thee, that we may take upon these mysteries of the most holy Virgin, of the blessed Virgin Mary, we may imitate what they contain, and obtain what they promise, through the same Christ our Lord. Amen.
0: May the divine assistance remain always with us. In the name of the Father, and the Son, and the Holy Spirit.
1: Amen.
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0: how should we pray? The disciples asked our Lord that question, and he gave them the Our Father, or the Lord's Prayer. But he also gave them the liturgy, which is the most privileged form of prayer in the Catholic tradition, especially the Holy Sacrifice of the Mass. We can pray with the whole church in the liturgy of the hours, or the Divine Office, and we should also pray in our own private room, our secret chamber, as Jesus says, and then our Father who sees us in secret will reward us.
1: This is Deacon Matthew Hallback. In the name of the Father,

0: Father, and the Son, and the Holy Spirit. Amen. Lord, we ask you to remind the world of the preciousness of the gift of life and to challenge us to be advocates for that gift from conception to natural death. Help us, Lord, to educate, to catechize, and to evangelize those people who are seeking out, for whatever reason, fear, coercion, whatever reason they're thinking about an abortion. May your grace come upon them. May your church be advocates for them, to lead them to a pro-life mentality, to a pro-life decision, because where there is life, there's opportunity, there's grace, and there you are as well. And we ask all this through Christ our Lord. Amen. In the name of the Father, and the Son, and the Holy Spirit, amen.
1: Honoring the beloved Archbishop Fulton J. Sheen, this is EWTN, Catholic Talk Radio for Britain and Ireland.
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1: Welcome. I'm Father Mitch Pacwa, and welcome to EWTN Live, where we bring you guests from around the world. We don't have to go quite so far this time. Our guest tonight is a Catholic apologist who uses clear, simple language to explain his Catholic faith and the teachings of the Catholic Church. He is the host of the EWTN television series called Blue Collar Apologetics. And you can watch those shows on EWTN's on-demand video service. He has a new book based on that series. It's about to come out in September. It's called Blue Collar Apologetics: How to Explain and Defend Catholic Teaching Using Common Sense, Simple Logic, and the Bible. So please welcome Mr. John Martinoni. John, how are you?
2: Doing well, Father. Thank you.
1: The collar's not so blue, but the pants are blue jeans. That's a good
2: blue
1: start.
2: There you go. There you go.
1: And this work that you do in apologetics is something that you began a number of years ago on a non-Catholic radio station. Is that not correct?
2: That's correct. I started off doing a Catholic apologetics program on the largest evangelical radio station in the state of Alabama. And that came about because one day I heard them. I didn't usually listen to that station. I just happened by coincidence to tune in, and I caught the last minute or so of this program that was just slamming the Catholic Church. Mm-hmm. And in particular, they called the Catholic Church the whore of Babylon from Revelation 17. And the quote I remember was, "The Catholic Church is the end time political religious system that the Antichrist will use to take over the world."
1: Mm-hmm. Mm-hmm. Well, and that's a notion that appears in a variety of literature.
2: Yes.
1: Especially Seventh-day Adventists.
2: Correct.
1: And their branches like the Jehovah's Witnesses and others.
2: And and some non-denominational evangelical denominations. So when I got back to the office, I was in my car at the time when I heard it, I called the station to complain and said, you need to let a Catholic come on to reply to that. And I wasn't talking about this Catholic. I figured I could find somebody because I hadn't been back in the church for very long and I didn't really know my faith that well. But one thing led to another, and I wound up with a one-hour live

0: program every Sunday evening on that station doing Catholic apologetics. Mm-hmm. And that's what launched my career in apologetics, so to speak, because after being on that show, then people, after a few months, started saying, can you come speak to our Knights of Columbus group or at our parish? And my wife at the time was working at EWTN, so I knew some people up here, and I did some talks 4 Wednesday nights in a row at a parish here, Our Lady of Sorrows, mm-hmm. and I asked someone from EWTN Radio, could you come in and record in case somebody wants copies? Well, he recorded them, and a few weeks later he said, you know, I like these. Can we play them? Do you mind if we play them on EWTN Radio? And I said, sure. I thought EWTN Radio was just shortwave. This is the late 90s, 1999 actually. I didn't realize at the time they had AM and FM affiliates, that they had mm-hmm. started that. And so he aired them, started airing the talks a few months later. I started getting calls from all over the country saying, can you come to our parish, give a talk? Can we get copies of that? So a tape ministry was born, and an mm-hmm. apologetics apostolate. And that's one thing led to another. And I ended up working for the church and doing apologetics and evangelization full time.
1: I similarly heard an anti-Catholic talk on a radio in Nashville, Tennessee when I was in grad school, and did the same thing, got on their live call-in show, eventually had my own radio show, and eventually came here to EWTN. And so
0: here we are.
1: Yeah, because there was no Catholic media back at, this is, for me, 82. So, you know, this is a way that we get started. Now, you've had a lot of experience in apologetics. And apologetics doesn't mean I'm Catholic, I'm really sorry. That's not what it means, is it?
0: No. Apologetics is basically explaining and or defending a person or a thing. For example, as a Catholic apologist, I explain the Catholic Church, Catholic teachings. A Baptist apologist would explain the Baptist teaching.
1: Right.
0: You know, so forth.
1: It comes from apologia, meaning a defense.
0: Correct. From the ancient Greek.
1: Yep. And you've now written down a lot of these things into your book, Blue Collar Apologetics. Why blue collar?
0: Well, I was getting a lot of emails from people saying that they really liked my style of presentation in my mm-hmm. talks, because it was basic, simple, common sense. Mm-hmm. And I had more than one person say, you're the apologist for the blue collar kind of guy. So it wasn't something I came up with. It was something I just adopted because I saw it in a few places. I said, that sounds good to me. And so what I tell people, I said, blue collar is something that, you know, I think of blue collar workers. I think hardworking people with a lot of common sense, mm-hmm. you know, no mm-hmm. nonsense, common sense, logical. And so that's what this is. I use a lot of common sense, a lot of simple logic, and the Bible. Mm-hmm. And I give people a non-scholarly approach to the Bible, not something that you would get in a university setting or something.
1: Right.
0: So it's basic, like I said, common sense. I've had moms tell me that their 9-year-old children use my stuff mm-hmm. to evangelize their friends. But then I've had lawyers, doctors, people with PhDs in math, chemistry, come to me and say, this stuff is, I've never seen it before. This is fascinating. It's helping me learn my faith. It's helping me answer these questions. Mm-hmm. So I tell people, it's children can understand it, but it's not childish.
1: Yeah. Being blue collar, I think, is what you said. This is about being practical.
0: Yes, that's a good word.
1: And, you know, down to earth and getting to the point without, well, you know, Professor so-and-so says this, but Professor so-and-so disagrees, and his dissertation. No. You know,
0: is right.
1: What's going on? Explain it to me.
0: Something laid out. Ordinary person in the pew can understand.
1: Right. Now, when you do this, you talk about simple logic, common sense, and the Bible to explain Catholic teaching. you have a number of different steps

0: that you like to take in the way you approach each topic. Lay some of those out for us, if you would.
1: What I do that I think is relatively unique, although I tell people if there's anything of mine that's new or different or unique, it's purely by accident. But after talking to 2,000-3,000 non-Catholic Christians in the last 20 years or so, I found myself using the same type of what I call strategies or techniques in dealing with them, regardless of what the questions were, whether it was about Mary, the Pope, the sacraments, the Bible, salvation, works, etc. And basically these strategies, I broke them down to four different strategies.
0: Okay.
1: And the first one is very simple. I call it the ignorant Catholic strategy. And what I tell people is if you don't know the answer to a question about your faith, don't try to guess at it, or don't try to give a, well, I kind of think it's this, or it might be.
0: Don't pretend.
1: Exactly.
0: Because when you're working on the line in the factory, you can't pretend that there's a part in your hand.
1: Exactly.
0: You got to deal with it
1: exactly.
0: concretely.
1: Either you have it or you don't.
0: Right.
1: If you don't have it, you just say, I don't know. Where is the Bible in purgatory, Mr. Catholic? You know?
0: Where's the Bible in purgatory?
1: Where's the purgatory in the Bible?
0: That's better.
1: That's why I have you here. So, where is purgatory in the Bible, Mr. Catholic? You know? I've never thought about that before. That's a good question, and I got to be honest with you. I don't know, but I will find out and get back to you. And that's it. I don't know, but I will find out and get back to you. I said, if you are ignorant of something about your faith, don't be afraid to appear ignorant to somebody. Have a little humility. You know, I don't know. But what you need to always remember is there are no new questions out there.
0: Mm-hmm.
1: You know, Catholics have been getting these same questions for hundreds, and depending on the category of the question, for a couple thousand years.
0: Yep.
1: And the answers are out there. You just need to go and look for them sometimes.
0: People were questioning Jesus.
1: Yes.
0: How can this man give us his body to eat and his blood to drink?
1: Yeah.
0: He had to explain that. So this is very much part of our faith.
1: Yes.
0: And this is not new. And I've taken that approach myself so much, you know, that when I don't know something, I don't know. You know, after all these years, I'm comfortable with my ignorance.
1: Yeah.
0: Don't be afraid, just admit it. But I also have learned that the answers exist. It's not only that they're out there, they really exist.
1: Yes.
0: And you can find them.
1: You can find them, especially in this day and age with the internet and all mm-hmm. the resources that are out there, EWTN, television, radio, all the Catholic apostolates out there. It's the answers are there. So the ignorant Catholic strategy. I say, if you don't know something, just say, I don't know, but I'll find out and get back to you. And I have had people write me saying, just receiving permission, they felt like they received permission to say, I don't know.
0: Yeah.
1: They said, just that one thing has allowed me to go out and talk about the Bible with anybody. And some of the people have said, I look forward to getting a question that I don't know.
0: Yeah.
1: Because then now I have to go and look it up and learn something more about my faith.
0: See, that's one of the key things, too. Our ignorance is an opportunity to learn more.
1: Absolutely. Absolutely. So that's the first strategy I teach people. The second strategy I teach people is called how to be offensive without being offensive. Mm-hmm. Now, you know as well as I do, when you talk about truth, people are going to get offended.
0: Mm-hmm.
1: And a lot of times there's nothing you can do about that. You know, I mean, just look what they did to Truth himself. You know, he offended people. They put him on a cross. So you will offend people, but don't be afraid of offending people. And the way to minimize the offense is instead of going to someone and say, well, you're wrong about Mary. We this, you know, you're wrong about. You say, somebody asks you a question. Well, a lot of times when Jesus was asked the question, what did he do? He responded with,

0: a question. So I teach people, you need to become the student. Let the person you're talking to be the teacher, and you learn from them. And what does a good student do? He asks questions. So, for example, you might have someone say, where in the Bible does it say, you know, you're supposed to confess your sins to a man instead of going straight to God? Well, a Catholic could say, well, where in the Bible does it say you can't confess your sins to a man? That you should go straight to God and not to men. Well, there's nowhere in the Bible that says that. And in fact, as you learn a little more about the Bible does indeed say, confess your sins to one another.
1: Right.
0: You know, James 5:16.
1: Right.
0: So learning how to ask questions of people helps to keep their defensive walls down. And they think they're evangelizing you because people love to evangelize Catholics.
1: Yep.
0: You know, we can go within a stone's throw of here. There are churches, mega churches, that are filled with ex-Catholics.
1: Yep.
0: So they're going to try to evangelize you. So I tell people, I say, what's the number one rule of judo? Use the opponent's force against them. So when they come to evangelize you, just through learning to ask a few simple questions, which I give you a lot of them in my book, you actually evangelize them.
1: Right.
0: And you do it in such a way that you try to minimize any potential conflict, and so that you want them to keep coming back for more. Mm-hmm. You want them to keep learning from you through your questions.
1: Oftentimes, we become angry and offensive to people when we are so ignorant and insist upon our ignorance.
0: Yes.
1: When we say, I know I'm right, and so you must be wrong. And we become offensive to them. And that's not what you mean by being on offense.
0: No.
1: It's not to insult anybody, and it's not to so dig in your heels on the basis of what you don't know, but it is to be, you know, willing to go out there.
0: Right. And I actually, you know, I've got these four strategies, two of which we've discussed so far, but I have several what I call rules of engagement as well. And one of them is never get angry. Because when someone questions you about your faith, most of the time, the person doing it is honestly seeking an answer. Okay, every now and then someone is being malicious, but that's the exception rather than rule.
1: Yep.
0: People want to know, why do you believe this? Or they want to save your soul as a Catholic because
1: right.
0: they believe you're going to hell. Which I tell them, I said, why would you be mad if someone's trying to save your soul?
1: Right.
0: That's the attitude we as Catholics need to have. That we need to save people's souls. Now, you don't go. I've had people say to me within 60 seconds of meeting me, oh, well, my name's John. Your name's Ken. All right, Ken. Ken says, well, John, where do you go to church? Oh, Our Lady of Sorrows. Oh, you're Catholic. Yes, I am. You know, all Catholics are going to hell. And I'm like, well, what a thing to say to somebody within the first minute of meeting them.
1: Yeah.
0: So Catholics were not, no, you don't do that, but you do have that concern, that same concern for a person's soul that the evangelical or non-denominational or whoever has for your soul. And
1: just on that point too, I think it's important to understand that not all, but quite a number of non-Catholics think that Catholics are going to hell for sins of idolatry and things
0: right.
1: like that. We do not assume that they are automatically going to hell because they're not Catholic.
0: Right.
1: That's not our working assumption. And I think that that is a very important thing to keep in mind. We don't, you know, any one of us can be in danger of hell, but because you're not Catholic, doesn't mean automatically we assume you're going to hell. We don't.
0: No, we don't.
1: But oftentimes, the assumption is that we are going to help automatically.
0: Right.
1: And that's not unusual.
0: No, not at all. Especially here in the South, you'll find that, mm-hmm. you know, I couldn't tell you how many times I've come across that. But getting back to the point for the rules of engagement, not to get angry, you should look at that. When someone questions your faith mm-hmm. or attacks your faith even, or says the most outlandish things about your faith, you should look at that as an opportunity. Because why, like we talked earlier, why am I sitting in this chair?
1: Mm-hmm.
0: Because of an attack on the Catholic Church.
1: Mm-hmm. Mm-hmm.
0: Why have I had the opportunity to speak to people at parishes all over the country and conferences and write this book? Because of an attack on the Catholic faith. So it was an opportunity. When someone questions your faith or attacks your faith, look at it as God opening a door for you to share truth with that person. Mm-hmm. And so you just stay calm and you talk to them just like you and I are talking here. And if they get irate and angry, and that's on them. You just stay calm and you make a decision. I am going to bring light into darkness mm-hmm. in this situation mm-hmm. and go from there.
1: That's a very important approach. Underlying that is a love and concern for other people, and an assumption that they have the same for us.
0: Right.
1: There is Christian charity in the disagreement, but we have to make sure that we don't let our emotions stifle right. that charity.
0: Right. So that's how to be offensive without being offensive. Basically, it's learning how to ask questions instead of always answering the questions. I teach people, I say, for every question you answer, you should ask a question
1: right.
0: and make the other person examine why they believe what they believe as much as they are making you examine why you believe what you believe.
1: Exactly.
0: And it's you know, that's rational adult conversation.
1: Sure. What's your third strategy?
0: The third strategy, I call it, it's the principle of the thing. There are a lot of things, well, maybe not a lot, but there are a number of things Catholics believe that non-Catholic Christians will hit us on that they'll say, well, that's not in Scripture.
1: Mm-hmm.
0: For example, the two most common are, well, where is the word Pope in Scripture? Where is the word purgatory in Scripture?
1: Mm-hmm.
0: So using purgatory, you know, there's the Old Testament, we've got the story of David with committing adultery with Bathsheba and essentially mm-hmm. allowing Bathsheba's husband to be killed in battle. And Nathan the prophet comes to David.
1: In Chicago, we call that an arranged hit job.
0: there you go. And I understand that. My family's from Chicago originally. So the prophet Nathan comes to David, opens his eyes as to what he has done, and David repents. And Nathan the prophet says, well, the Lord has put away your sin. In other words, you've been forgiven because mm-hmm. you repented of adultery and murder, essentially. But the prophet says, because of this thing you have done, the child that is born to you shall die. So what's the principle you draw out of there? The principle is that there is punishment due to sin even after the sin has been forgiven. Okay, so that's one principle. Then we go to, say, Revelation 21, where it says nothing unclean or nothing with the stain of sin, essentially, will get into heaven. All right, so that's another principle. Then we've got in Hebrews 12, talks about coming to Mount Zion with the living God and festal angels and the souls of the just made perfect. Oh, the souls of the just made perfect. So there's some process by which the souls of the just, we would say those who die in a state of grace, mm-hmm. are made perfect.
1: Mm-hmm.
0: And then you throw in 1 Corinthians 3, where it talks about how on that day, the day of judgment for a person, their works will be tested as through fire. And if their works are burned up, they will suffer loss as through fire, yet still be saved.
1: Mm-hmm.
0: So you ask, well, okay, where is it that after you die, you go that you can suffer loss as through fire,
1: mm-hmm.
0: yet still be saved.
1: Yeah.

0: Is it hell? Well, you suffer loss as through fire and hell, but you don't get out, so you're not saved. Is it heaven? Well, no, you don't suffer loss like that in heaven. So there must be this other place. So you put those four principles together that there's punishment due to sin, even after the sin has been forgiven. Mm-hmm. Nothing with the stain of sin will enter heaven. That there's some process by which the souls of the just are made perfect. And that there's this place or state of being, some would say, other than heaven or hell, where you can suffer loss as through fire yet still be saved. I tell people, I say, you call that whatever you want. We call that purgatory.
1: And when we see in 1 Peter 3 that our Lord went to a place he called the prison,
0: right,
1: and preached to the souls there. You don't preach to the damned.
0: No.
1: They can't
0: doesn't
1: be
0: do them
1: undamned.
0: Any good.
1: No.
0: Right.
1: But those souls in that prison can be freed. And he even uses the same terminology, exactly the same word, in the Sermon on the Mount, when he warns that you'll be handed over to the jailer,
0: right,
1: and the jailer will put you in the prison, and you'll stay there until you pay the last penny.
0: Yes.
1: That was another verse that was used by St. Augustine,
0: right,
1: and other fathers of the church.
0: And so you, as Catholics, what this book does is, it helps get you familiar with these verses and take off from them using that's simple logic.
1: Right.
0: Simple logic. You know, the Lord preached to the people in prison. Well, that wasn't heaven. Couldn't be the damned because they're not getting out of that prison. So preaching to them doesn't do any good out of their particular prison. So where was this place? There's another place. And so, it's logic, simple logic, common sense, and the Bible. And it's the principle of the thing.
1: And just so folks also understand, I have heard this stated. Well, my priest told me that Vatican II got rid of purgatory. No, it didn't. It's in Lumen Gentium. And it's right there. So Vatican Council did not remove it. Maybe your priest doesn't like preaching about it, but Vatican II did. So
0: well, that's
1: you can't.
0: When
1: it's
0: I
1: just
0: was
1: another little point that's worth making.
0: Yes, and it's a very pertinent point because when I was coming back into the church, well, I'd come back into the church, but I was still learning my faith. I got involved with a Bible study and a monthly book club where everybody in there kept saying, well, Vatican II changed that. Vatican II changed that. What, you know, teaching about the sacraments, about marriage, about the priesthood, purgatory.
1: Blessed Mother.
0: Blessed Mother. I finally said to myself, I said, I've got to read this Vatican II. So I went and bought the documents of Vatican II and I started reading. And I'll never forget, a couple months later, after I'd read a good portion of Vatican II documents and realized, no, it
1: That's
0: didn't
1: not
0: change
1: true.
0: Anything from a doctrinal standpoint. And somebody at the book club said, well, Vatican II changed. I said, no, it didn't. And it was like, how dare you? You know? And I said, have you read the documents? Well, they hadn't read them.
1: Right.
0: You know, they just... Right. were going on what they had heard or what they wanted to believe. And so, yeah, Vatican II didn't change anything about purgatory.
1: No. Or a lady.
0: Or anything else.
1: Yeah. The, was there a fourth?
0: The fourth one. I call this Catholics' ace in the hole because the fourth one is, but that's my interpretation. As you know, probably what I have found to be the closest thing to a universal doctrine in Protestantism across the board is sola scriptura.
1: Yes.
0: You know, we go by the Bible and the Bible alone.
1: That's what sola scriptura means, the
0: yes.
1: Bible alone.
0: Correct. And across denominationalism, that's the one constant. And then the corollary of that is each person who can read can pick up the Bible

0: and decide for themselves how to interpret the Bible, mm-hmm. you know, based on their personal reading of the Bible. So what I tell Catholics is, by Protestant theology, when you're engaged in a theological debate or discussion about the Bible or Catholic teaching or Protestant teaching, whatever, the worst you can do as a Catholic, the worst, as long as you keep the church at your back, is a tie. And Catholic, what do you mean, a tie? Well, it's their fallible interpretation of Scripture versus your fallible interpretation of Scripture under their theology. So if they tell you that you're wrong on something you interpret in the Bible, something you say, well, you know, John 6 verses 51 to 59, right? That's talking about the Eucharist. They say, no, you're wrong. That's wrong. They can tell you they disagree with your interpretation, but they really have no right to tell you you're wrong.
1: Exactly. Exactly.
0: Because that's their rule.
1: Right. And so this is an important point to remember. We need to take a break.
0: Okay.
1: We're going to come back in just a couple minutes and continue on with this discussion and maybe make some more a few more practical applications of these principles out of John Martinoni's book, Blue Collar Apologetics. So please stay with us.
2: I don't know about you, but I need to pray every day in order to stay close to Jesus. I hope you do the same thing. Without prayer, where would you and I be? I see prayer being like oxygen. We need to have constant access to it. That's why St. Paul writes in 1 Thessalonians chapter 5 that we should pray without ceasing. It doesn't mean we never think about anything else. It just means staying tethered to the Lord as best we can.
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1: 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That's our religious catalog. Also, I want to let you know that you can find out more about John and his work. It's called The Bible Christian Society. The Bible Christian Society. And there's a website you can go to. It's BibleChristianSociety.com. Now, why didn't you say the Catholic Bible Society or the Bible Catholic Society or something like that? You said the Bible Christian Society. What are you up to?
0: Well, you know, earlier we were talking about how I started off in apologetics in a public way on evangelical radio. Mm-hmm. Well, when I had first called the station after hearing the anti-Catholic program and said, you need to let a Catholic come on, they were like, oh, that's a great idea. We'll have to talk to our station manager. We'll get back to you. Well, they never got back to me. And so I wrote them a letter. And just using a little common sense, I said, would you let neo-Nazis put on anti-Jewish programming? I said, would you let the Ku Klux Klan put on anti-African-American programming? Mm-hmm. I said, if not, why do you allow these particular bigots to put on anti-Catholic programming? Mm-hmm. And I said, you know, a few other things, and very, very respectful to them. But I said, you need to let a Catholic come on. And I signed my name, John Martinoni, and it occurred to me, I said, you know, they don't care who John Martinoni is. So I just, out of the blue, it popped in my head, Bible Christian Society. Mm-hmm. So I said, well, I'm going to, you know, make up this Bible Christian Society. and I made myself the president. And so I signed it, John Martinoni, President, Bible Christian Society. And I used Bible Christian Society because I thought, well, that's a name that will get the attention of an evangelical. You know, if I had said the St. Thomas Aquinas Society, they would have gone, what is, you know,
1: yeah, right.
0: Catholic. So a Bible Christian Society. And it just sort of stuck. And I was telling some friends about it. They were like, oh, we want to join. Like, join what? The Bible Christian Society. I said, well, it doesn't exist. And, you know,
1: Wait a minute. What kind of fraud is this?
0: And I said, you know, it's just a name I pulled out of the air. And they kept saying, so I said, well, maybe I ought to do something with this. And I wound up, you know, getting incorporating as a 501c3. And now it's officially the Bible Christian Society. And it has actually come in handy a number of times where people have gone to the website and gotten into things at the website before they realize, oh, wait a minute, this is Catholic. And so it kind of, again, it lowers their defensive walls mm-hmm. when by using that name.
1: Yeah. That's that it makes an easier conversation.
0: Yes.
1: So this is a book that is very accessible to any reader. You don't need to have a master's degree.
0: No.
1: Don't need to have a bachelor's degree.
0: No.
1: You don't need to have a high school degree.
0: Not really.
1: No. You know, anybody can just dive into this and start dealing with the answers. What are some of the most important topics you find that you address?
0: Well, the two, what I call the pillars of Protestantism, sola scriptura, the Bible alone, and sola fide, salvation by faith alone. Mm-hmm. And what I teach people, I say, you're not here to win an argument, you're here to plant a seed. Okay, when you're talking to somebody, mm-hmm. you don't want to prove them wrong in such a way that, oh, you've embarrassed them or made them feel foolish or anything like that. You just want to throw some stuff out there that plants a seed that makes them think, mm-hmm. makes them stop and you know, maybe at 2 a.m. they wake up thinking, wow, you know what he said to me? Okay, I'm going to have to go look at this. I rarely have had, like I said, in conversation, 2,000-3,000 people. I can't think of a single time where somebody has stopped when I've said something and said, you know, John, you're right about that. I'm going to have to change my view. But I've had plenty of times where people have emailed me weeks, months, sometimes years later and said, you know, when you said that, it made me start go looking at this and reading about this and looking up this. Mm-hmm. And eventually they come back to the church or came into the church or said, okay, I understand, or at least came closer to the church. So yeah, it's not about winning an argument, it's about planting a seed. And one of the easiest seeds that I have found is about the Eucharist. Mm-hmm. You know, so many non-Catholic Christians, Protestants, believe, they call it the Lord's Supper, that it's purely symbolic, that it's bread and wine or bread and grape juice, and it's just a symbol
1: right.
0: of
1: and
0: Jesus.
1: This is a theology that goes back to a Swiss reformer who started his Reformation at the time of Luther, named Huldreich Zwingli. Mm-hmm. And these ideas permeate much of a certain strain of evangelical Protestantism.
0: Yes. And so what I do,
1: because it was an idea rejected by Luther.
0: Yeah.
1: Strongly. He said, no, the Bible says this is my body. Luther was very upset with Zwingli and split with him.
0: Right.
1: And John Calvin didn't like it either. So one reformer's idea was not the idea of the other reformers.
0: That's absolutely right. And so what I do, I tell Catholics, I take people and I teach the Catholics, I say, open your Bible, open their Bible, go to John 6, verse 51. And this is the how to be offensive without being offensive strategy, asking questions. Jesus says, I am the living bread which came down from heaven. If anyone eats of this bread, he will live forever. And the bread which I shall give for the life of the world is my flesh. And so I teach Catholic. I say, okay. The question I teach him to ask, I say, you ask the Methodist, evangelical, whoever is questioning you about this, when did Jesus give his flesh for the life of the world? When did he give his flesh for the life of the world? 100% of the time, in my experience, the answer has been on the cross. Okay? Whether I'm talking to Anglican, Episcopalian, Methodist, evangelical, non-denominational, whatever. Mm-hmm. When did Jesus give his flesh for the life of the world? On the cross. And so then I say, okay, was his flesh real on the cross, or was it symbolic? Mm-hmm. Was the blood that he bled, was it real, or was it symbolic? And one of two things will happen. Either number one, they'll immediately realize that they have a theological problem that has just reared its ugly head, and they'll look at you, and they'll realize, well, if I say it's real, then when Jesus says, you know, you must eat my flesh and drink my blood, he's talking about his real flesh and blood. Mm-hmm. But I can't say it's real, so I've had people just stare at me, and I'll say, well, what is it? Well, you know, it's why do you believe the Pope can't commit a sin? They'll switch the topic, because they don't have the answer. I have never, ever gotten a logical, rational answer to this question, a good, scripturally consistent answer to mm-hmm. this question. And the other thing that might happen is they might say, well, yeah, his flesh was real, obviously. Mm-hmm. And then you come back with, okay, so he's talking about giving us his real flesh to eat and his real blood to drink here in verses 52, 53, and 54. And then that's when they realize, oh, this isn't right. There's something not right here. And so they'll start thinking about it. And then they'll say, well, you know, why do you pray to Mary? Let's talk about this first, then we'll get to Mary. So it's just that easy.
1: Yeah.
0: To plant a seed and really make someone stop and think. And I, like you said, you don't have to have a degree in theology. You don't even have to graduate high school. As I said earlier, I've had moms tell me their 9-year-olds are using the stuff that's in this book.
1: Yeah.
0: And they're loving it. Catholics love it when, number one, their faith is affirmed, and number two, they realize, I can share my faith with others.
1: See, a lot of times I've said over the years that a lot of Catholics know their faith the way I know French. I can't speak it, but when I'm reading an article, I understand it. I can translate the article,
0: right?
1: But I can't speak it. That's what we call passive knowledge. I have passive knowledge of French. I recognize what's there and can deal with that. But I can't actively speak it. And a lot of Catholics don't know how to speak
0: right.
1: Catholicism. They recognize it when they see it, but they don't know how to speak it. What I think is important about your book is that you bring the hay down so the goats can get it. You know, this is not for giraffes. This is basic. And you give a way of speaking Catholic.
0: Yes.
1: And that's what I think is key.
0: That's an excellent way to put it. And I tell people, I said, I teach Catholics how to talk Bible to Bible Christians.
1: Right.
0: You know, because so often it's Catholics, and it's how I used to think. I was, kind of taught by my Protestant friends you Catholics don't go by the Bible. Right. You don't know the Bible like we Bible Christians do. And I came to realize, actually, along the lines of what you're saying, Catholics do know the Bible. They can't necessarily quote book, chapter, and verse like many evangelicals can. But you talk about, from the rising of the sun to its setting, a perfect offering is made. A Catholic goes, oh, yeah, I've heard that. That's in the Mass. You know, that's in the Eucharistic prayer. Mm-hmm. And, well, they can't tell you that's Malachi 1:11.

0: Elementary Greek and Hebrew at a Lutheran school of theology, advanced Greek and Hebrew at a Presbyterian school of theology, and got my PhD at a Methodist seminary. And I made wonderful friends and enjoyed our conversation, but they also told me that they complain about how little of the Bible their parishioners know. Mm-hmm. There's a lot of times they don't know the Bible real well. There are some who do. Just like there are some Catholics who may know the catechism and know the Bible. But, you know, a lot don't. And all of us can keep on learning. You know, with I've got a PhD, you've been doing apologetics for all kinds. I feel like I'm still just scratching the surface.
1: Right.
0: There's so much more to learn, so much more depth. And I keep trying to learn more about it.
1: Absolutely. And that's one of the rules of engagement, actually, is learn something new about your faith every day.
0: Yep.
1: Even if it's just picking up the catechism and going to the back, the index of topics, and say, oh, I want to read something about Mary today.
0: Mm-hmm.
1: Go and read a few paragraphs about Mary. And I bet you, you're going to learn something you didn't know. Might be a little thing, might be a big thing. Or just open up the catechism to some page, or you know, read it from the front to the back, however you want to do it, or the Bible, or you know, tune into an extra program on EWTN.
0: Or read Vatican II documents.
1: Exactly.
0: Read the actual documents.
1: Exactly.
0: Some of them aren't real long.
1: No.
0: And read the document on the liturgy. It's not the most exciting read, but you may have to do it in small chunks.
1: Yeah, read De Verbum, you know, on the Word of God. You can understand that.
0: Yep.
1: And it's beautiful stuff. I tell people, I said, don't read the Bible like you would read a sci-fi novel or something. Read it and then stop and think about it.
0: Yeah.
1: You know, and really contemplate and get into it, because there's so many things that you just read right over. Catholic and Protestant do the same. Just read right over, and you missed what's really there.
0: Yeah.
1: You know? And it's, you know, like John 6:51. Mm-hmm. Well, if you don't pay close attention, that he gave his flesh for the life of, when did he do that? You know, and this is the flesh that he's talking about us eating, and the blood he's talking about us drinking. When did he give his flesh for the life? On the cross.
0: And another way I like to think of it, with when you're reading the scriptures, you don't eat it like you do a Hershey bar. Treat it like a new house Belgian chocolate. One small
1: good,
0: little
1: yeah.
0: one that you really savor,
1: yeah.
0: rather than try to just scarf it down.
1: Yeah.
0: Now, there is one thing I've heard over the years, where you take a look at back to John chapter 6.
1: Good chapter.
0: And Jesus said that unless you eat my flesh and drink my blood, you cannot have life within you. But then he also goes on and says in verse 63 that the spirit is what gives life. The flesh avails nothing. Now, Jesus said the flesh avails nothing, doesn't do anything for you. Then why are you worried about eating the flesh of Jesus?
1: What I teach people to respond to that is, are you telling me the flesh of Jesus avails nothing? That his flesh on the cross avails nothing?
0: Or in John 1:14, the word became flesh, that was dumb and useless?
1: No big deal. Yes. He's talking here when he's, you know, here he's, the flesh is of no avail. He's talking about our humanity,
0: yeah.
1: and you know, that we're born into the flesh and outside of a relationship with God. But when we're born again of the Spirit, as it says in John 6:3, then we come into communion with God, into covenant with God, and that's through the Spirit.
0: Mm-hmm.
1: So that's how the flesh avails nothing, and you know, is of no avail, and you know, but it's the Spirit that gives life. Catholic says absolutely.
0: Yeah, I don't ever want to say that the Word of God

0: who became flesh and then gave us his flesh and blood to drink, that his flesh is useless.
1: Yeah, exactly.
0: I don't think that will go well on the final exam. No.
1: And the other thing is, well, if that's your interpretation, then basically you have Jesus contradicting himself.
0: Yeah.
1: Because here he's saying, well, you have to eat my flesh in order to have eternal life. And here, well, my flesh doesn't mean anything, if that's how you interpret it.
0: Right. But instead, it's our flesh, that aspect of us that's corrupt.
1: Right.
0: Incorruptible. That's our flesh that avails nothing. That I'll go with.
1: Yes.
0: You know, my dumb ideas, I don't think I'm going to stick with them.
1: Well,
0: but...
1: And I tell
0: God
1: people,
0: teaches
1: I say,
0: us, yeah.
1: if that's the case, then why did they say, you know, if Jesus says the flesh avails nothing and all of this didn't really mean anything, why in verse 66, after this, supposedly, you know, a lot of people say, oh, he's speaking of the Spirit, so it's symbolic what he's saying. I say, well, after this supposedly symbolic explanation, why did they walk away? What's difficult about symbolically eating Jesus' flesh and symbolically drinking his blood? What's difficult about that you would walk away from Jesus?
0: Yeah.
1: So,
0: and
1: doesn't fly.
0: Yeah, and I think the other side of that is we don't want to be among these disciples. Remember, it's disciples who hear this and say, this is a hard saying, and it's disciples of Jesus Christ who walk away. In rejecting his teaching here, I don't want to be among those disciples that walked away.
1: And it fascinates me because this saying of his that's so difficult, you know, just the day before they had seen him walking on water.
0: Exactly.
1: And now they're walking away from him because he says, eat my flesh and drink my blood.
0: Yep.
1: Like you said, I don't want to be one of those disciples that walk away.
0: No, I don't think that's a good idea.
1: No.
0: Well, this is an important thing, and I hope that folks pick up on this blue-collar apologetics. It's not the same as our prayer life. We need to be nourished by Scripture for our prayer and our relationship with Jesus Christ, for sure. But we also need the kind of knowledge about the faith to do what St. Peter said again in his first epistle. Always be ready with a defense of the hope that you have in Christ Jesus. And the word he uses there is apologia.
1: Absolutely.
0: We should be ready with that. I want to again give your website. It's the Bible Christian Society. And you can find out more about it by going to BibleChristianSociety.com. And the book that we're talking about is Blue Collar Apologetics, How to Explain and Defend Catholic Teaching Using Common Sense, Simple Logic, and the Bible. It's item number 81135. 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John, thank you for the work that you've been doing in radio and on television for a long time.
1: Thank you.
0: Now it's since the 90s.
1: Yeah, it's going on 25 years.
0: You youngsters should keep that up. You'll catch up to us old timers.
1: There you go.
0: And we thank all of you for watching us. May Almighty God bless you and keep you, the Father, the Son, and the Holy Spirit. And we can bring you this program and all the other shows that we have only because the network is brought to you by you. 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
6: 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St. Catherine of Genoa was a mystic and caregiver whose life was transformed by a profound encounter with God's mercy. Born in Genoa, Italy in 1447, Catherine entered an arranged marriage at 16, which led to a difficult life of deep interior sorrow and prompted her to turn to the world for comfort. Her conversion came after a powerful moment of grace. In confession, she experienced God's immense love. Repentant, she turned to prayer and penance and cared for the sick and poor in Genoa. Her mystical experiences reveal the soul's journey into union with God and describe purgatory as the soul's joyful purification in the fire of God's love. She died in 1510, leaving behind a powerful spiritual legacy. She was canonized in 1737. May the life of St. Catherine of Genoa inspire you to grow closer to Christ today. St. Catherine, pray for us. To sign up for the Daily Saint emails, please visit EWTN.com/Daily Saint.
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8: When we pray, we should talk to God. It sounds simple. It's not always that simple. It's just like making any conversation, though. 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The formal prayers we have in the church, like the Our Father, the Hail Mary, the Glory Be, even the Creed, all of these things are ways that we can begin to talk to God. God doesn't get tired of hearing us say the standard prayers of the church. We can begin there.
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10: Family, a prayer that we pray together is a powerful prayer. 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Today we pray for those with autistic children. Heavenly Father, we adore you, the Father of us all. We ask you to assist those families with an autistic child. 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Most merciful Father, give light to scientists and doctors so that they may find the solution to autism. Through Christ our Lord, amen.

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0: Hi, I'm Jack Williams, General Manager of EWTN Radio. Welcome to the Catholic Sphere. 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Steve Splonskowski, EWTN's Affiliate Relations Coordinator, joining us today from Fargo, North Dakota. And Jim Carroll, the Executive Director of Spirit Catholic Radio Network in Omaha, Nebraska. Gentlemen, thank you so much for joining us. You know, when Mother Angelica put out her call, she started the shortwave radio, as many of you know, in 1992. And in 1995, she put out a call on her television show one evening that anybody who could procure an AM-FM radio station, or if they already had an AM-FM radio station, she would provide programming for them free of charge. And by the end of 1996, six people had taken her up on her offer, and to this day we have over 380 affiliated radio stations, AM-FM stations, here in the United States, bringing you fine Catholic programming. These three gentlemen are in markets that are a little more rural. That's why we've titled the episode In the Heartland. But none of you were there when the actual apostolate was formed. I know, Roy, you and Billings were there when they actually flipped the switch and went on the air. But, Jim, if I'm not mistaken, the entire impetus of this effort in Omaha was started with the Curcio Prayer Group, huh?
1: Yes, it was. There were actually a number of people that were looking to get Catholic radio started in the Omaha market. But it was through the prayer of a group of men that had met at a Curcio group. But it actually transferred from the Curcio group over to a group that was praying the rosary on a regular basis at St. Wenceslaus Catholic Church in Omaha, Nebraska.
0: And Roy, if I'm not mistaken, the group that started things at Billings Catholic Radio worked for actually years before they actually got on the air. And I think that by the time that happened, they figured we better get somebody who knows something about radio to get involved in this operation. And that's when they turned to you. But how did things all get started there in Billings?
2: It all started with kind of a diverse group, two Catholic priests, a Catholic bookstore owner, a medical transcriptionist, and a journalist. They all had the idea kind of at the same time of bringing Catholic radio to Billings, and they met and formed a board. And actually, one of the Catholic priests came to meet me. I was doing secular radio. So he came to meet me and asked, how do you get a radio station on the air? And I told him, I have no idea. I work for corporate radio, so go find an engineer and people that know what they're doing. And they actually tracked down a couple of different licenses. And we purchased a license, an AM with an FM translator, about 3 years later, and that's when I came on board. But it's been a wild ride ever since.
0: You know, Steve, you're in Fargo today, which I think is where Real Presence Radio sort of centers their operations now, but it didn't start in Fargo, did it?
3: No, it didn't. It actually started north of Fargo, about 75 miles in Grand Forks, North Dakota. However, our founder, our president of Real Presence Radio, in 2000, around 2000, 1999, was listening to secular radio. And he was listening to how the Catholic faith was being presented. And he got really frustrated. And he said, I found myself hollering out, Lord, why isn't somebody doing something about this? And he said, the Lord said back to me, why don't you do something about it? And that's where it started. He started went to a men's retreat. Visited with, he threw it out kind of in a conversation of this happening, and afterwards three other men came up to him and said,

0: we've been thinking the same thing. And so on December 12th, the Feast of Our Lady of Guadalupe, 2000, Real Presence Radio Incorporated, and it began from there.
1: Yeah, Steve, when they were starting to kick this around, and I know you've spoken to those men and you have relationships with those men over the year, but at some point you actually have to take the plunge. And what was that whole decision-making process like when those guys were you know, ready to step out of the boat, so to speak?
0: Absolutely. Yeah, the first thing they did actually is they started buying time on a local radio station and airing local, you know, Catholic radio shows that they could get from EWTN and Catholic Answers. They did that for a number of years. It took until November 6, 2004 for us to get our first radio station, and we got that through a kind of a blind auction from a local university selling their radio station, an AM station. And through that blind auction, they threw out a bid, not sure if they would get it. And they got the bid, and immediately thereafter, they had to move the tower, rebuild the tower, the site, the studio, and everything. But really, kind of going back to just taking that first step out in faith, kind of like Mother Angelica did, and when the Lord opens the door, then you kind of know what to do at that point.
1: You know, Jim, there in Omaha, there were some, as there are with really any apostolate that gets started, you know, there were some moments when I'm sure that original group thought that maybe this is a little bit more than we can chew. This may be a little bit more than we want to take on. But they persevered. They moved their way through. But there were a lot of obstacles along the way, weren't there?
2: There were very many obstacles along the way. The group actually incorporated back in 1997, and it wasn't until January 9th of 1999 that they heard from the individual that they were making bids to that he finally was going to accept one of their bids. But that was just the beginning. They were given about a two-hour notice to get things ready because they said, you're going to be broadcasting dead air. And so our very first voice on Catholic radio in Omaha was someone that had been a television anchor on the local Fox affiliate. And she grabbed up as many Catholic CDs because they didn't have a connection to EWTN yet. So they grabbed a bunch of CDs of various music and put that on the air until the engineer from EWTN could fly out the next day. And he came in during a snowstorm and he had a light jacket on like this. And they had already ordered the equipment to be able to put it up on the roof to receive the satellite signal. And so within a day, by January 10th then, is when they went on the air. But, many, many challenges. It was a 500-watt signal that was on a 50-foot telephone pole in the alleyway of a kind of a rundown storefront area, in not the best part of town. And from there, it just seemed to be one obstacle after the next. And we had a lot of comments made in the early days saying, it shouldn't be this hard. It shouldn't be this hard.
1: You know, Roy, when they were kicking around the idea and actually putting into motion over that three-year period before they brought you on board, what was the initial vision as you look at the great expanse that is Montana? You know, what was the evangelistic vision of those founders when they were looking at your area and looking at the prospect of Catholic radio?
3: Similar to what Steve was talking about, there were concerns that there was a lot of Christian programming, but there wasn't Catholic programming. And so the vision was to merely bring in Catholic programming, but that quickly changed. When I was approached to join the station, I had been doing secular radio for close to 20 years and had made some contacts with a few of those individuals. And when they brought me in, they said, well, can you do this? And I look back, and some of the stories that I've heard about Mother Angelica really inspired me, because all that I had gone through in secular radio had prepared me to kind of walk in as a one-man show and put this radio station together. And there were a lot of mistakes and a lot of hurdles to overcome. But their goal was always to unify all of the Catholic parishes in our area to reach out to the ruralness of Montana. There's great spans between major cities, so there's a lot of drive time. And we thought if we could bring Catholic radio to the state, here in the southeast corner, then we could really do a lot of evangelization.
1: You know, you mentioned Mother Angelica, Roy. What kind of an impact did she have on that initial group? And what kind of an impact did she have, not only getting things off the ground in Montana, but what kind of inspiration did she provide on a daily basis for you and the good folks there at Billings Catholic Radio?
3: To be honest, I didn't know who Mother Angelica was when I began, but many in the group did. In fact, one of them was a media missionary for EWTN, fought hard to bring EWTN television to our local market. And so when I came on board, I started to hear stories about her, and of course, watching EWTN. I had never done that prior to coming on and listening all day. And of course, you had to listen to Mother Angelica at night. Her humor and her depth of desire that everybody know the truth of Christ really inspired me, because I had already gone through a major conversion in commercial radio, finding that it wasn't really as satisfying as I knew I could be. And it really was after a year of prayer with God that I asked him to help me find a place. I was looking elsewhere, and he brought me right here. And so through the years, it's always been a source of encouragement to me that she has inspired so many people to step out in faith and just follow the Lord and his promptings.
1: Steve, what kind of influence did Mother Angelica have on that initial group there in Grand Forks, North Dakota?
0: Absolutely. Again, our president was, I believe he was at a Catholic radio conference in Birmingham, and he said there was that message from Mother Angelica where she said, you know, you buy a radio station and we'll provide the signal. And she said to him, or she said to the group, just remember, and she kind of leaned in, he always says, she puts her finger up and says, as soon as you forget you are an apostolate, you will fail. And that has been the mantra of Real Presence Radio for the entire time that I worked as executive director. That to remember that we are an apostolate, that we are here for evangelization. You know, one of the phrases I love to use from Mother Angelica, too, she always says, you know, faith is one foot on the ground, one foot in the air, and that queasy feeling in your stomach. And I love that idea. It makes me think of you know, faith and reason, really, that idea of you have one foot on the ground, you kind of connect it to reality, but you also have to have faith in having that one foot in the air, and you're a little bit uncomfortable with the sense of not knowing where you're going. And that is really a trust in the Lord. And so that has been really kind of the theme and the philosophy of our work here at Real Presence Radio over the years, is remembering we're an apostolate and continuing to work forward, even though we might have a queasy feeling in our stomach.
1: You know, Jim, if you tour the facility there at Spirit Catholic Radio, either the location where you're located now or that initial storefront that you were in to begin with, you don't have to go very far before you see, vestiges of Mother Angelica around the grounds there. Talk about the impact that Mother herself has had on the work that you all do there at Spirit Catholic Radio.
2: Well, Mother's been a tremendous impact. I did have the privilege, my wife and I, of meeting Mother. We went there in 2004 with a group of pilgrims, and my wife and I led that, and it happened to be our 20th wedding anniversary. And so they made special arrangements for us to be able to go meet Mother at the cloister. We were able to celebrate our anniversary. This was 18 years ago. We were able to celebrate our anniversary up at Radio Mountain, and it was just an unbelievable experience, because she had such an impact on my wife and I and my reversion to the faith. So I was very familiar with Mother Angelica, had watched her and from the mid-90s, and then read an article about Catholic radio in the what was then called This Rock magazine, put out by Catholic Answers. Jerry Usher had written an article and talked about it. And that's earlier I'd mentioned that there were several groups. I was one of the folks that had read that article and thought, this would be fantastic if we had Catholic radio and Mother Angelica is going to be able to provide the programming. I don't know how it can get any better than this. And so we do have her picture up. We've got our EWTN signage proudly displayed. It's been a wonderful relationship. And so with our going on the air, I think at the time we were the 9th Catholic radio station to take Mother up on that that challenge, if people are ready to provide a signal in the area, that she would be able to provide the programming. And so That's one of my favorite times to listen, is when Mother Angelica calls.

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1: She is something. You can listen to those talks that she gave and those teachings that she gave, and they may have been given 40 years ago, but it sounds as though they could have been given just yesterday. Steve, talk a little bit about the importance of the collaboration, you know, the principle of subsidiarity. Holy Mother Church has always taught us that everything should be handled at the most local level possible. And Mother Angelica inspires us to generate this programming here at EWTN to relieve the burden on the people trying to work out in the field of having to do all of this, both financially and from a human resource standpoint. Talk about the importance of the collaboration between the local affiliate and EWTN, because, you know, everyone should have some local programming in deference to that principle of subsidiarity.
2: Yeah, thanks, Jack. You know, the bottom line is radio groups, Catholic radio groups, would not be able to exist without EWTN programming. Trying to provide 24/7 Catholic programming would not be possible. You know, it's the cost of staff, the cost of creating that programming would make that insurmountable. Doing some local connection, again, that subsidiarity, and really taking the gift of Catholic radio and the gift of EWTN radio to embolden and to boost the local efforts of local Catholic apostolates, and to really take that to another level is really, I think, the gift. You know, you buoy all boats in the harbor. That's what Catholic radio does. And EWTN did that first by buoying all boats in the harbor, by allowing Catholic programming to come on a local level, to be made possible at a local level. And then at the local level, those radio stations can then provide, you know, a couple hours a week or whatever's possible to the bishop, to the local Catholic apostolates, to really get that message out there. I think one of the best kept secrets in the Catholic Church is the work that we do. We work very hard at what we do. We forget to tell everybody that we're doing it. And so really, Catholic media, especially EWTN, makes a difference by putting the word out there clearly, succinctly, and truthfully.
1: You know, Jim, over the years at Spirit Catholic Radio, Omaha is a very Catholic community, to be sure. But you all have done an outstanding job of getting the word out. And once more people learn about the existence, really, of Spirit Catholic Radio, it has freed you up to do a little more local programming, maybe, than some people do. So I'm sure that you have a unique appreciation for the collaboration between what Mother Angelica started here from a programming standpoint and what you all do on the ground there in Omaha.
0: Definitely. We're very blessed, number one. We've got tremendous support from the three bishops that are in the Nebraska area. We have reached out from the beginning to the local apostolates, to various parishes, priests. I always say parishes, schools, apostolates, and ministries. That's where we begin, but then we want to go from there to anyone that has a radio that's able to listen. So we are blessed in that we do 22 hours of programming per week out of the 168-hour week that we have. We have a 2-hour, 15-minute morning program that really, it's there to feature all the different communities, the parishes, schools, and so forth that are across Nebraska. We've always had a pro-life program, talking about the different local pro-life efforts that are going on. We've had a teen program for over 20 years now. I think it's 23 years. A lot of our seminarians and then priests were involved from the very beginning. So we've seen a lot of vocations come from the programming, people being involved with the programming. And, you know, we give a lot of airtime to what's happening, how people can put their faith in action within their parishes and the different apostles and ministries that are across the area. So it's a nonstop job for anyone that's running Catholic radio to always try to get the word out. There's, even though we've been on the air, it'll be 23 years coming up in January. There's always people that have not tuned in to Catholic radio. It's always a great conversation starter saying, oh boy, you don't know what your favorite Catholic radio program is that you're missing today. So here's a program guide or a tune-in card, and I want to have you take a listen to this. We'll get back with you in a couple of weeks, and you let us know what your favorite Catholic program is.
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3: That was one of

0: the first questions I asked when I was approached to come on board was, you know, what are you going to do? Are you going to play music or not? And they told me that there was an agreement with EWTN. And so from the very first day, I was kind of amazed at all of the depth of programming, the amount of programming that came to us, and the fact that we didn't have to buy it. It was given to us free. That was a big step for me coming from secular radio. But then I think it was probably 3 or 4 weeks in, I was already kind of pulling the last of my hair out, and I ended up calling Jim. And what a great collaboration between these different apostolates. It's not about our own station. It's about building up the kingdom of God, and everybody works together. I work with Steve on a regular basis, and he provides so much insight and experience. Coming into this sphere was a big step for me, not having a large staff. It was just myself and a couple of volunteers. And so everything had to be done with our own hands, and you couldn't hand it off to somebody else. So having that collaboration with the other apostolates was immense. As far as local programming goes, it's difficult in a market this size to find the talent with the skill set needed to take an idea and run with it. Much has to be done, baby steps along the way. But what I've learned so much from EWTN and going to the EWTN conference was a big step for me, was that everybody's willing to help. Everybody's waiting, just how can they help somebody else bring this wonderful programming to their local community? And there's no way that we would still be on the air after 11, almost 12 years now, if we didn't have this collaboration with EWTN, with all of their partners, and with all the other affiliates that truly make this happen. This isn't our radio station alone. We all kind of work together, and as Steve said, you know, raise all boats.
1: You know, one of the earmarks, I think, of the Catholic radio movement over the years has been the collegiality. And I know, Jim, you hear from a lot of people that are operating Catholic radio apostolates around the country. And you're happy to help them. And everybody is not in the same place, so there are adjustments that had to be made. But I think one of the beauties of Catholic radio is the way that you're all willing to share and help one another move forward in this mission.
2: Yeah, the collegiality is just tremendous among all the operators of stations. And as you mentioned, people are coming in with various levels of experience, completely different markets. But I think that for those of us that have been around for 20 plus years, we're finding that there's certain things that are going to work regardless of the market that you're in, whether you've got a small number of Catholics, a large number of Catholics, and that is to reach people where they're at. And EWTN programming just does a phenomenal job with that, supplemented with the local programming. You know, some of the first things people want to do when they first get a station up is they want to do programming. And I always say, oh, we've got some tremendous programming. The first thing you need to do is work with your local Catholics to make sure that they know that this is a station for them to know what's happening within the church and how they can more fully participate. If you could do that and do creative things to get the word out, then your apostolate's just going to soar. And that's exactly what we saw. We've made it a point to, as part of our apostolate, to ensure that we're helping any other radio apostolate that reaches out for help. And we've just said, it doesn't matter what we're doing, let's drop whatever that is and share the knowledge that we have, whether it's different marketing types of ventures, development ventures. And when you're ready to take that step to do programming, what types of groups, what's an easy way to get the message out? And so it's been wonderful. So many relationships built over the years. Roy had mentioned the annual Catholic Radio get together conference. That's where we always feel very, very blessed, is when we get together with to see how it's growing in different areas, or people that we've talked with over the years, how the Lord's blessed them, and seeing their apostolate continue to expand.
1: You know, Steve, about a little more than a year ago now, you turned over the reins of Real Presence Radio to your successor and moved into the next phase of your apostolic work. And you're actually doing work for us here at EWTN, reaching out to all of those affiliates out in the field. And I'm sure you've seen a whole new level of collegiality since you've started that work.
3: Yeah, Jack, I think it's amazing. And Jim, you point out the fact that we work together. Everybody's willing to help each other. What I'm blown away by, Jack, is the faith of people, their willingness to take risks for the Lord, no matter their lives, no matter their situations. The Lord calls and they say, what do you want me to do? And many times he says, I want you to give me everything. And the answer is, when they say yes, I mean, traveling the nation now for a year and a half, I've done more pledge drives in the last, 2 years, a year and a half here than, previously. And just being side by side with these apostles and helping them fundraise and market and listening to the daily concerns and the daily joys. It's just, Catholic Radio is not only a journey for all of our listeners, but it's a journey for everyone who says yes to the apostolate. There's a daily conversion that happens in our hearts for every one of us who on a daily basis just say to the Lord, what do you want me to do for you today? And he converts our hearts, and then through us, he converts others' hearts. It's just a great gift to all of us, those of us who work in Catholic Radio, those of us who get to collaborate. And I could sit here and tell you stories all day. Of people across the nation who are lights in a dark world. They're bright, shining lights. It blows me away.
1: And Roy, I know that you have received some of the wise guidance of some of these men in Catholic Radio, and it really probably has allowed you to then turn around and provide expertise to other colleagues, huh?
0: I hope so. I hope to take what these two fine gentlemen have given me, pass it along. I have to mention about Steve. I've been working with Steve for over a year now, and there's so many things that, coming from 20 years of radio, I really thought I kind of knew it all. But he brought new ideas, and it was that faith, that willingness to step out in faith and just give everything to the Lord and to watch that blossom. That was incredible. So with there's other Catholic radio stations in Montana, and reaching out to them, some of them are low power FM, so they serve a very small market. But when I'm able to get on the phone with them or travel to their city and sit down and meet with them, a lot of it comes from or comes to encouraging them to continue the good work, to do the little things. In Billings, we have the opportunity much greater than what I thought was possible with events and marketing and promotions. But these other markets, they don't have that luxury, I guess. But they are still doing amazing work. And what I'm inspired by is I came from a radio background. It was my career. But these people gave up everything, their normal jobs, and walked this path. And so that they are the ones that inspire me as much as I might be able to help them with some programming or some marketing ideas. They're the ones that inspire me to continue to just do whatever it takes to spread the word.
1: Yeah. Well, thank you, Roy. Thank you, Steve. Thank you, Jim. We appreciate you for joining us today. And thanks so much for being with us. Don't forget to tune in next week right here on the Catholic Sphere.

0: Father John Ricardo.
1: Again, the only reason that you and I are here is because he wanted us to be here. If he didn't want us to be here, you wouldn't be here. How do you know God loves you? You're breathing right now. I don't feel like God loves me. I know God loves you. You're here. You wouldn't be here if he didn't care. Even if you've ignored him your whole life, even if you're the most heinous of sinners, he loves you. He may not be pleased with you. Because he loves you, he won't let you stay that way. Because he loves me, he won't let me stay the way I am. But the fact that I'm still here tells me that he loves me, whether or not I feel it or not, which is very comforting because I don't feel it a lot. So I know that from my experience of existing right now. But even after the fall, even after Adam and Eve turn their backs on God, rebel against God, God shows himself, he reveals

0: himself. We're talking about revelation, which gives us access to the Father. He reveals himself by repeatedly breaking into people's lives.
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0: Hi, I'm Doug Keck, and welcome to the Catholic Sphere. Each week, we tackle topics important to Catholics around the globe with a different host and a different focus. This week, our subject is theology, the topic tolerating the intolerable. What are Catholics to do? And to help us with that question, we welcome our distinguished panel of experts. As always, we have with us EWTN radio and television host and author, Father Brian Milady, joins us from Portland, Oregon. We also have EWTN's Vice President of Theology, Colin Donovan, here with us in Irondale, Alabama. Also joining us is the host of Father Spitzer's Universe, a prolific author, Father Robert Spitzer, good friend of the network. He joins us from our studios in Orange County, California. Welcome, gentlemen. Great to have you all here on the Catholic Sphere. Well, let's start off, Colin, with the idea of tolerance. You know, the other day, Father Spitzer was going through the cardinal virtues, and I thought he missed one because he didn't have tolerance as number one. Am I missing something in the church there with tolerance? Where does it fit into the Christian realm?
1: Well, I mean, if you start with God's tolerance for us, then we have to say it has to be in some way very, very important that we be tolerant with others, you know, not to, you know, judge the beam in their eye or the splinter in their eye and forsake the beam in our own. But I think that requires a lot of context and understanding in terms of what, you know, what is being said there. Obviously, evil is something that's not tolerated. God, whose nature is to be, you know, he's all good, but he's also all just, he's all merciful, all truth, all in all of the superlatives to, you know, infinite extension, if you will. And his tolerance for evil is zero. So we ought to be, you know, intolerant of the evils in the world and in ourselves. Mm-hmm. But yet we also realize, because of our own temporality and mortality, that sometimes to change the intolerable and get rid of it, if it doesn't need outright punishing, takes some time. And I think that's where toleration does come in. It's in that respect, an element of mercy that we recognize that, you know, to change the intolerable situation or the person whose behavior is intolerable, sometimes punishment is the only way they can do it, but at other times, mercy and patience is called for.
0: Now, Father Spitzer, a number of years ago, Archbishop Chaput, when he was still in charge of Philadelphia, said, we need to remember that tolerance is not a Christian virtue, that charity, justice, mercy, prudence, honesty, these are Christian virtues. And obviously, in a diverse community, tolerance is an important working principle, but it's never an end in itself. In fact, tolerating grave evil within a society is a form of serious evil, as Colin was alluding.
2: Yeah, absolutely the case. And most of the virtues do really have a capacity to lead toward love. You know, prudence is always needed for moving toward love. Justice is needed to move toward love. Temperance is needed to move toward love. And so also with fortitude and courage, these things are all very, very good for moving toward the ideal of love, caritas, that Jesus talked about, and away from evil, away from those deadly sins that I've spoken about on programs. The key idea, though, is tolerance doesn't have anything in it that moves it toward a proper end like justice, faith, love, goodness. It's just tolerance is just simply, you know,

0: taking away the possibility or removing oneself from the possibility of judging. All right. So I'm going to tolerate right here what you are saying or what you are doing. Now, that could be, as Colin just said, for a very good reason. It could be for the purpose of caritas or for the purpose of achieving the longer term good or something of that nature. Mm-hmm. But if toleration does not lead to some kind of good in the long term, if it doesn't lead to some kind of caritas, which is reaching out to do some kind of good in the long term, or if toleration is actually allowing evil to prosper, either in the short run or the long run, then toleration is not a good. It cannot be an end in itself and for itself. So right. Toleration has that problem of it's not a self-guided missile, as it were. It can literally guide the world right into evil. It can literally guide the world into upsetting the good that was previously done. You can imagine what would have happened if Hitler's Europe had been tolerated any longer than it had been, peace in our time. You can imagine what things would be like if we, as Edmund Burke said, all that's required for the victory of evil is for a few good people to remain
1: right.
0: silent,
1: exactly.
0: too tolerant.
1: Absolutely.
0: So, there we go.
1: So let me move on to Father Milady. Bishop Sheen had a famous quote. He said, "America, it is said, is suffering from intolerance. It is not. It is suffering from tolerance. Tolerance of right and wrong, truth and error, virtue and evil, Christ and chaos. Our country is not nearly so overrun with the bigoted as it is overrun with the broad-minded." What's your thoughts on that statement?
2: Like a good Dominican, I wish to make a distinction. The tolerance Bishop Sheen is speaking of is a tolerance which is basically born of the Masonic order. And it had to do with indifference to right and wrong and all those other goods too. If that's what you mean by tolerance, then it's absolutely correct. It can't be practiced. But if by tolerance you meant what the church means, Pius the 12th, actually wrote as one of his works the fact that toleration of evil is one of the principles of the social order. And he said error in itself has no right to exist. However, if in quashing certain errors you destroy greater goods or lead to worse errors, and this of course comes with the famous parable of the wheat and the tares, it's true that evil will be punished in the end when the harvest is made, where the wheat and the chaff are separated from each other. But while we live in this world, there are some things that society has to tolerate, lest in seeking to root them out, it leads to greater disorder or difficulty or evil. And St. Augustine actually had a principle about that when it had to do with... And this is a very difficult quotation, obviously, but it's also used by St. Thomas in the Summa, that if you take the ladies of ill repute out of society, totally, you seek to forbid it completely, as the Puritans did, that you unbridle all to licentiousness. And so it's important not to be too severe mm-hmm. with people. Ideas are different.
1: Right, exactly.
2: When it comes to ideas, we do have we shouldn't tolerate wrong ideas. But when it comes to people, mm-hmm. we sometimes have to tolerate the wickedness that they do, lest in trying to uproot the wicked, we also destroy the good. Because we don't really know.
1: Well, that's an important distinction, and it's made by many people over the idea that you have to separate in dealing with people versus particular ideas. Also, Bishop Sheen said, Colin, broad-mindedness, when it means the indifference, is how he defines it, to right and wrong, eventually ends up, he said, in the hatred of what is right. Is that something we see today?
3: Oh, absolutely. I think we've come almost to the end game of that idea, because now it's quite acceptable to be both intolerant of those who oppose you in political ideas, but also even to hate them and to treat them as if you hate them. and you see all the things that follow from hatred and contempt for individuals in the reaction, say, to example, to the prospect of the abortion becoming illegal according to the states. If that were to occur or has already occurred, then people are just incensed about it. And they can't make the distinctions that the church made, which Father Milady made so well from Thomas and Augustine, but rather they see only what the other aspect of evil evil is, and that is that you want to root it out and destroy it. But without the proper understanding of what is truly good and evil, with this indifference of mind or this liberality of mind, that means you have no idea what you are destroying, and greater evils then can come from destroying it. Sort of the opposite side of the coin of when the church saying that toleration of some evils may be required in order to avoid greater evils, but in this viewpoint instead, there is no toleration of what is conceived in their minds as an evil, but rather they pursue it till it's exterminated. And of course, that has led to extermination camps and concentration camps and gulags and so on. And that's going to be the inevitable result of this thinking unless it's reversed.
1: Let me ask you, Father Spitzer, there was an article not that long ago talked about a couple of justices' approaches, both quote-unquote Catholics, and they indicated both are in basic agreement that abortion is wrong, homosexual acts are immoral, marriage is between a man and a woman. What they differ on is to what extent a court or government can impose the beliefs of one sector of the electorate on all the citizens of a free country. So we get into that idea. Is the church imposing its morality on the secular culture?
0: Well, of course, the church is not imposing anything on the secular culture. It couldn't if it wanted to. So the first thing is the church is attempting to educate about good and evil so that when we are thinking about tolerance or thinking about political impositions, when we're thinking about education of conscience and education of the populace so that justice might really be carried out, then of course the church has a right role in talking about what is good and evil. Tolerance itself, imposition itself, political imposition itself, these are morally neutral. They can be used for good or for evil, to tolerate good or to tolerate evil, etc., etc. So the problem with toleration in itself, the problem with avoiding, as it were, the imposition of one's conscience or the imposition of religion, is that, of course, it goes nowhere. It has no guiding light. Mm-hmm. So the church has the responsibility of pointing out what that is, of educating people as to what the good is. Sometimes the good is very evident, right? And sometimes evil is very evident. In my view, abortion is an evil that is very evident. Now that we've all admitted that the beginning of a new, unique human life begins at fertilization and conception, then I think to kill this life, this innocent life, unnecessarily, is clearly an evil. Now, anybody who says we've got to tolerate this clear evil in order to accommodate other people's consciences, we're not accommodating their consciences. We are accommodating their lack of conscience, their lack of formation of conscience. We can't afford to do that as a culture, lest we become brutish, ugly, and short, right, in our livelihood. So the first thing is the church has a responsibility to do this, especially in those cases where the evil is still sort of hidden. As I said, abortion, I mean, science has already opened the box. It's very clear that it is evil. Someone might say, well, homosexual acts are not evil. This is just a plain and good thing. But then when you start looking at it from another point of view, you automatically see, well, wait a minute, what about its effects on emotional health? Oh, you have a 3x increase in depression, a 3x increase in anxiety, a 5x increase in panic disorders, a 7x increase in suicidal contemplation. So 40% of that population is thinking of committing suicide most of the time. Wait a minute, there's something here. Now, psychology is starting to shine a light. These are all surveys done by the Archives of General Psychiatry. They're shining a light on what the church has been saying in

0: change to Planned Parenthood, because she says it's not Planned Parenthood, it's abortion. Mm-hmm. Let's face it. Because she felt they were being dishonest. The issue really turns not around the church imposing its morality. It turns around the church attempting to point out, as all good reasonable people do, what the nature of the natural law is. Because if we left it on the plane of religion, of course, we don't have an established religion in this country. But it's the matter of the natural law, then of course that is something quite different. And what we're trying to show is that the attempt to do away with marriage is not only unreasonable, but it completely, in reason, uncuts all the things that marriage exists for, which of course is reaffirmed and made stronger by Christ. But the natural law is very clear on the difficulties that are involved in this. Some people may not be intelligent enough to discover it, and some cultures may not be able to understand it, but it can certainly be explained on the level of reason. And what we're trying to do is to get people to think logically and reasonably, which of course you know today is considered to be some kind of racial thing, to think there's an objective truth that transcends all of the truths that people can discover by reason. I recently read a Lutheran historian who is very pro-Catholic, and he said that the reason that science, objective science, flourished in Europe and America and not in other cultures was because Judeo-Christian religion is the only religion that believes in an ordering mind behind creation. And so the ordering mind in man's case is something that even the Greeks thought, and the Romans, however mistaken they may have been sometimes in what they discovered, but they thought that you could discover this by examining what Socrates says, the unexamined life. So it's something that's accessible to reason alone, even though because of our darkness sometimes intellectually, we need faith to help us with this.
1: So, Colin, somebody said recently said, even today, indiscriminate tolerance would not be allowed. The public, obviously, an official would not tolerate child abuse or tax evasion. That person would be considered virtuous. And there's a line from St. Joan, George Bernard Shaw wrote, "We may talk of toleration all we will, but society must always draw a line somewhere between allowable contact and insanity or crime."
2: Yeah, and I think it illustrates what we've been talking about so far in the program, this sort of devolution of the mind, of the logic. You know, in other contexts, if you look at gender ideology, you know, you find that when you can, by a natural understanding, reason applied to the nature of man, the purposes of the sexual faculties, therefore the value of marriage, even lifelong marriage, all of these are essentially natural realities. But once you devolve that to the subjective viewpoint, what you end up is not three genders, not 10 genders, but I think the number is up to 625 or so. And there is no practical limit with such thinking to there being 7 billion genders on the planet. Everybody seeing their sexuality and gender is unique to them alone. It gives them a particular value and a way of expressing themselves uniquely from every other human being. So why not? And all of that is due to the abandonment of any kind of objective reality. And all that is, as Father Milady pointed out, is the natural law. Man's reason, as it's able to understand nature, its purposes, and so on. And when that's lost, we're thrown on ourselves. And I remember something that I read in the writings of John Paul II, I think it was when he was still philosophizing in Poland, in one of his Polish writings. I found it in Italian when I was studying in Rome. And he talked about the way that once you've abandoned an objective understanding of man, what we would call philosophical anthropology, Thomistic anthropology to be specific, once you abandon that, what the reasons will do will follow emotions completely, and he called it a spiraling out of control into emotionalism and all these kinds of particularisms. And so we're seeing the exact coming about of that which he predicted would happen from the loss of an objective

0: understanding of man, his nature, and the realities connected to him.
1: Right. Now, Father Spitzer, is it a misapprehension to notice that the people who claim toleration and tolerance to be such a virtue seem to be the most intolerant?
2: It's not a mistaken impression. I read about it every day in the news. I read about it in academic journals. I mean, I'm not reading about it. I'm seeing it actually applied, where you have two standards. There's one for the group who's right, quote unquote, and one for the group who's wrong. And you have now, you must be tolerant of the group that is right, and you must be intolerant of the group that's wrong. And of course, as all of our panelists have been saying today, it's devolved into complete subjectivism on the part of not only the truth, but also the good. Mm-hmm. So we can't even get agreement that genocide is wrong. We can't get agreement that the killing of an innocent is wrong. And so we're pretty much at the point where we have subjectivized ourselves, not only out of the natural law, though certainly that, but outside of our conscience and outside of any tradition about what was right and wrong. So we're beyond the realms of reason, conscience, tradition, and even faith. Mm-hmm. We've basically subjectivized ourselves into believing there really is no such thing as right and wrong, which is what Pope Benedict called the tyranny of relativism. And the tyranny of relativism has grown considerably since his time. So what can we do about it? We have to stop tolerating the intolerable. Right. When we see just hypocrisy on a grand scale, you know, at least we could say, hey, if you're demanding tolerance, then you better be tolerant yourself. How is it that you can, you know, pluck out the little splinter of intolerance in your neighbor's eye, so that you, but while ignoring right. the beam of intoleration in your eye? And I do think we need to start challenging the culture as good Catholics, whether we're lay people, clerics, whatever we may be. We need to start challenging the culture more vociferously. We should call out hypocrisy, especially on this whole term of toleration. And I think when we see rights that are asserted as wrong and wrongs that are asserted as right, I think we should speak right. out immediately and tell them, I don't think it's reasonable. Here's what scientific opinions are. Appeal, of course, to the natural law. Appeal to conscience. Appeal, if you must, to personal testimony. Mm-hmm. Appeal even to people you admire as moral examples, right. Mother Teresa. But make an appeal. Do not remain silent.
1: Absolutely.
2: And tolerate the intolerable.
1: Now, Father Milady, an article I read recently said mentioned that Voltaire took Thomas Aquinas to task for having dared to say that he wished all the world was Christian, accusing him of being intolerant. Their point was, but for Aquinas, that was the same as saying he wished that all men be happy.
3: Yeah, well, yeah, well, poor old Voltaire. As I recall, I could be corrected by this by somebody else, but he died with a priest at the end.
1: Absolutely.
3: Because after he
1: convinced he was going to go to heaven, too.
3: Absolutely. And, as you know, all this toleration of the French Revolution led to everybody being guillotined. People that didn't tolerate that they were guillotined, they guillotined the others. And there was nothing left. And I have to tell you that I don't understand this age we live in. I was watching TV the other day, and this doctor says, well, you know, when the baby comes out of the womb, the doctor has to decide whether he's male or female. And I said, really? Isn't it obvious? I mean, what does he have to use to decide whether he's male or female anyway? You know, I don't understand all this stuff. And, you know, as the doctor was saying, too, you know, you subjectively determine your sex, all right? But I can determine I'm the opposite sex tomorrow. And then I could turn on another sex the next day and another sex the next day.
1: Right.
3: And what's to keep us from determining our race? They won't let us do that. So why can't I identify as, Mexican today or something like that? They won't let us do that. And also, this toleration business, I mean,

0: we're all prosecuted, we're all scared, and we should be, for the pedophilic clergy. And yet I was reading an article the other day that said, oh, well, that's the last frontier. It really isn't child abuse anymore. So we're tolerating that now, apparently, too. So I have no idea. Also, I believe the toleration comes, oddly enough, I'll say this just quickly up front, from contraception. Because once you take away any objective standards for love in the family relationship, you rob people of their, what Father Spitzer was talking about fortitude, and robbing them of their fortitude, you make them easily victims of evil. And certainly in the Western world, beginning at least with the World War I, people were easily victims of evil. And they just didn't have the ability to resist until it became something that required a terrible vengeance on the human race, which could happen.
1: Well, we're going to have to leave it there, and I hope Colin will tolerate that I never got to him to close out the program. But we'd like to thank Father Brian Mullady once more from Portland, Oregon, of course. And we've got our own Colin Donovan here in Irondale, Alabama, my pal Father Robert Spitzer, whose birthday happened a few months ago in Orange County, California. And we thank you for joining us again today. Don't forget to join us next week, when your host will be our great pal, Father Joseph Mary Wolfe, here on the Catholic Sphere. And look for us coming soon in the future with more theological episodes.

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1: I've seen the power of prayer many times in my life. I believe you will too if you commit to spending time with God every single day. Prayer changes things. Prayer moves God's heart. This doesn't mean that we can control or manipulate Him, but as His children, He wants us to express our wants, our needs, our desires, and our trials and our joys. He already knows them all, so enunciating them helps us to see when and how God answers our prayers in powerful ways.
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7: Welcome back to St. Luke's Gospel. When Jesus went out after this, he noticed a tax collector, Levi by name, sitting by the customs house, and said to him, "Follow me," and leaving everything, he got up and followed him. If you're to take that absolutely literally, which I don't

think you're expected to do, it would mean that all the money he was actually dealing with there and then, he leaves it on the table and walks out for anybody to steal it. That's not what they're saying. Leaving all and following him is a statement, a piece of language that is used to describe that the men who join Jesus actually have a radical change in their lifestyle, and that they leave the world that they were involved in, leave it totally, and they join a completely new way of life. That has to be done time. This Levi is very interesting. He seems to have been, the name tells you, Levi, that he was one of the Levites and that he was one of the scribes who went bad, as they say, and became a baddie. The definition of becoming a baddie for men was to become a tax collector. I mean, a tax collector was a bit like a woman becoming a prostitute, you know. And the tax collectors worked for the foreign power, the Romans, and that was a complete insult. And they took taxes off their own people. So they, to use a very Irish piece of language, they skinned their own for the sake of this foreign power. It was known that the tax collectors doubled the taxes and put half of it in their pockets. So you never met a tax collector who was scrounging for money. He was always very wealthy. It seems that this man becomes the Matthew of the gospel. Matthew means gift of God. This guy who really had fallen into sin and bad ways, it gets a radical change in his life to become a gift of God. And not only a gift of God to humanity in himself, but he becomes one of the evangelists and writes the Gospel of Matthew, and therefore a source of the word of God, you see, meaning a scribe. Now you see a very interesting thing about this in Matthew 13, where Jesus says that the scribe brings out of his storehouse both old and new, that is the Old Testament and the New Testament, together in the gospel. And that's exactly what Matthew did. Another wee thing, just as I'm on it, and that is that many people say, where did they get the stories from? Who wrote them down? Well, Matthew was a scribe. And the most obvious thing was that as they went around their travels, that Matthew would write things down. It's very, very interesting. And we don't know about some of the others, you know, of what they were capable of doing in terms of writing things down. The ministry of Jesus was so rich, they knew they wouldn't remember his teaching and everything unless they wrote it down. So the call of this man is pivotal. We now have two people called who wrote Gospels, and that is Matthew and John, which is wonderful. Neither of them wouldn't have any idea what I'm talking about at the early stage. Now, to prove the tax collectors were wealthy people, the immediate thing that Levi did was to throw a sinner's party for Jesus. I think this is fabulous, you know. The sinners throw a sinner's party. The only people present are sinners. The guest is the Lord. And I think that's absolutely wonderful. Jesus touched this Levi. We're not told, you see, the details of what went on. Just the bare thing that he called him and he said yes. But Jesus has touched this man to the point where Levi says, Lord, if you'll accept me, there's lots of others like me. So he says, I'm going to gather them all and see, can you work the magic on them as well? And so Jesus comes, naturally enough. He came to save sinners. He came to save sinners is being illustrated wonderfully here. In his honour, Levi had a great reception. Now, at this time, the wine and the food is overflowing in his house, which means he has a great house as well. With them at table was a large gathering of tax collectors and others. You mightn't have been talking 20 or 30. You could have been talking something much bigger. So here's a whole net of fish for Jesus. Now do you get it? He's after his miraculous catch. The actual fish in the ocean were nothing to Jesus at all. This is the real net and the real catch. And he's the fisherman. The fishermen who have just joined him are with him. But they won't appreciate the fact that this is the real catch of fish. It's only later they will understand. The Pharisees and their scribes complained to his disciples and said, why do you eat with tax collectors and sinners? Surely you know that I will know who you are by the company you keep. Show me your friends and I'll tell you who you are. So if you're keeping very bad company, you can't possibly be saints. No way. But notice that the scribes and Pharisees don't say it to Jesus. They say it
to the disciples, who are so new, they wouldn't be able to answer anything. So Jesus defended them, and he will defend them more as well. He said, "It's not those who are well who need the doctor, but the sick. I have not come to call the virtuous, but sinners to repentance." I want to see if I can draw in the air for you. You don't mind, do you? And that is, the houses were kind of square, and the houses of the rich would have been square with a big courtyard outside. And the houses where you actually slept were quite small. And since it was the Middle East and the climate is warm, they would throw banquets out in the courtyard. And in the courtyard was a little opening to the city. You have the table out here, and you've got all the invited guests around it. Believe me, the scribes and Pharisees were not sitting at the table with tax collectors and sinners. They wouldn't be seen dead with them. So where are they? They are standing around the walls, watching what's going on. Now, the extraordinary thing is that at these banquets, it was normally the poor that were standing around the walls, and the Pharisees and the scribes and all these important people sitting at the table. This is an upside down party. It's a very wonderful thing. And it's a prophetic picture of the church, because the sinners invite Jesus to their party first, but later Jesus will invite them to his party, in which this is the church, there's the tabernacle, and here's the altar, and the people of God all around celebrating Eucharist. And the scribes and Pharisees and their like, they won't come because they just think it's nothing. They like the old wine of the old covenant, so they're not going to join. And there they are as the criticizers. They're not participating at all. And Jesus is saying to the Pharisees, you see, the people sitting around the table would have been reclining, you know, usually on the left hand, and the person beside you then is sitting right here. So I can talk quite intimately with the person beside me here, and so on and so on. And I can lean back on the person that I'm close to as well. That was the same at the Last Supper as well. They reclined at the table. And so what the Pharisees do is they sneak up to the apostles and speak over their shoulders and say to them, you see. And the apostles are far too new to this way of life to be able to answer any questions. You don't ask a two-year-old in a family to answer all the questions about, you know, the family and what's going on and all the rest of it. The child doesn't know what you're talking about. So Jesus, first of all, gets the Pharisees to consider something theoretically. If you were going looking for a doctor, where would you go? Wouldn't you surely look for a doctor among the sick? If you were looking for a teacher, wouldn't you look for a teacher in a classroom? You know what I mean? So he's saying, look, it's not what it seems. And so Jesus is saying, you have already judged me as a good man in bad company, and therefore I'm bad. And it's totally wrong. It's not like that. The prophet and the Messiah and the Son of God and the Saviour has to go looking for the people who are spiritually sick in order to make them well. The Saviour has got to go looking for sinners in order to bring them into the kingdom of God. So you are looking at a doctor among the sick. That's what you're looking at. You're looking at a teacher among his pupils. But the Pharisees know that. It's just that they, find every possible excuse to attack Jesus in every way. And Jesus is also implying to the Pharisees, you know that these disciples are completely new. You know that they're so new to this new way of life that you shouldn't be asking them. You should ask me, so the next time they'll ask him. It's just that they were trying to be respectful in public. They're totally different otherwise. And so one of the things that Luke is saying is, you're looking at the shepherd with his lost sheep. You see, I'm introducing you now to further on in the gospel. You're looking at the father among his prodigal sons. You're looking at the doctor among the sick. If only you would open your eyes and see what's actually there, you would be truly, truly amazed and in wonder.
So the Pharisees don't give up. Because you know what human beings are like. If they've made a decision about you, that's it. Evidence notwithstanding. And so they go on in verse 33. They then said to him, John's disciples are always fasting and saying prayers. Now notice the always fasting. They are properly religious. And the disciples of the Pharisees, our disciples, they also fast and pray, understood. But yours, they go on eating and drinking. Oh dear. I have to show you chapter 7:33. For John the Baptist comes not eating bread, not drinking wine, and you say he's possessed. And then the Son of Man comes and he eats and he drinks, and you call him a glutton and a drunkard, a friend of tax collectors and sinners. He said, even God can't please you. In other words, if you don't want somebody, you'll put some big title on them. So they made an excuse not to receive John the Baptist with all his fasting and everything. And then they have the excuse, Jesus is too normal. Isn't that wonderful? God is too normal. So all our ordinary everyday life is blessed by God. All the ordinary things, the eating and drinking and the communion between us and the work we have to do and absolutely everything is blessed by God. It's perfectly okay and it's good. But these people have to make super duper ooper disciples where the poor things have no time for anything that's ordinary. They've got to be always fasting and praying. Well, when do you eat? And when do you sleep? And when do you have any relationships? When do you do anything normal? So they're completely exaggerating the thing. And they're trying to say that Jesus' disciples are nothing, for heaven's sake. But you look at them. They say that they've become disciples. And here they are, guzzling away, you know, at these big banquets. Now, later on in the Gospel, you will know that Jesus will be invited to the Pharisees' banquets, where there will be lots of food and drink. But, of course, that they're good company, you see. You have to understand that. And Jesus said, well, I didn't come to call the virtuous, sorry. I didn't come to call people who are okay. I came to call people who needed me. Okay? And then he gives them a very wonderful second image. And he says, surely you can make the bridegroom's attendants fast while the bridegroom is still with them. Wow. Now there's a punch that the Pharisees and the scribes will understand. All the tax collectors and sinners, they won't have a clue. But they don't care. They've got Jesus. So they don't mind what titles he has or anything else. They have him. They've got someone who accepts them and will forgive them and love them and give them a new life and everything, give them a fresh start. What more do you want? They don't need theorizing. That's for later. But you see, the scribes and Pharisees know that Hosea speaks very much about God as the bridegroom of Israel. God is the bridegroom of Israel. And they know that the Messiah is going to be the bridegroom of Israel and that his new covenant will be called a wedding feast. Ouch. So Jesus is again saying to them, look at me, I am the bridegroom of Israel with my new people of God. I know they don't impress you, but it's grand. He could have said, when you lot were in Egypt, you weren't impressive either. And I brought you out of Egypt and dressed you up and cleaned you up and made you into a people. So these lot aren't wonderful, and I'm going to make them into a people. Nothing has changed. So he says that as long as the bridegroom is with them, he said, I will not ask them to fast. Now, Jesus was going to be in his public ministry for 3.5 years. For that 3.5 years, he's not going to ask them to fast. Look at the compassion, the understanding, and he's not going to push them beyond their strength. Anyway, he doesn't want people who are over the top in religion. He wants people who are normal and ordinary, and they can relate to the whole of life. They can actually deal with life and they can deal with normality. He wants that. And he said, when the bridegroom is taken from them, then they will fast. So here Jesus is referring to the fact that he will be taken from his disciples in his passion and death and resurrection. And it's only when you go into the Acts of the Apostles, also written by Luke, that you find them fasting and praying. But Jesus does not ask spiritual infants to fast and pray.
Now here you've got divine wisdom.

0: he asks spiritual adults to fast and pray. That's on the other side of the Passion and Resurrection miracle. And so then Jesus illustrates something that this is all for the scribes and Pharisees, that the tax collectors and sinners are having a wonderful party and they're enjoying themselves thoroughly. And they think Jesus is great. And so we've had this just in the last lesson as well. The problem is with the scribes and Pharisees, not with the ordinary people who are going to be saved by Jesus. So Jesus said, look, can I sort of illustrate this for you? He said, no one tears a piece of a new cloak to put it on an old one. Because, I mean, the new cloth is far too strong for the old cloth and it'll just all destroy it. And so what he was saying is, I'm sorry to say this to you in plain English, but Christianity is not a patch on Judaism. Judaism is like the worn-out cloak. And this fresh new garment of Christianity that's being formed through my ministry and passion and death and resurrection, he said, it's far too strong for that old thing. There's far too much life in it. And he then gave a second example, because it was men he was talking to, and they mightn't be into patching, you know. But this is Luke. And Luke gives you the patching one for the women and the drinking one for the men. So the next one is the drinking scene. He says, nobody puts new wine into old wineskins, because the new wine is fermenting and strong, and the skins need to be fresh to be able to stretch with this fermenting wine, whereas the old wineskins haven't got any more stretch in them. So if you put the new fermenting wine into it, it just destroys both the wine and the wineskins. So Jesus says, you can't do it. And that Christianity is this new fermenting wine. It has all the energy of the Spirit, it has all the grace of redemption and everything. And there's no way it can fit into the legalism of Pharisaism. No way. It can't fit the legalism of the Old Covenant. It just won't work. And so Jesus has to break away from all the narrowness and the tightness and the legalism of the old in order to make room for all these babies. If you have a room full of infants, I'll tell you there aren't too many rules you have to keep, except feeding them and looking after them and washing them and cleaning them and entertaining them and sleeping them and waking them. And you're just totally occupied. It's only later the rules come in. And so Jesus is asking the scribes and Pharisees to look at this sinner's party as a wonderful nursery with all these new spiritual infants. And they're all enjoying themselves terribly. And those of you who have reared children know that when the children enjoy themselves terribly, that you're going to have quite a clean up afterwards. And yet you have to let them do it. So verse 39 is Luke, absolutely at his best. Because Luke is the second generation of Christians. And he looks back and he knows that an awful lot of these scribes and Pharisees just found this just too much. I mean, Jesus was changing everything, absolutely everything. The law, the prophets, absolutely everything. And he was claiming to fulfill everything and bring everything to its completion. And I mean, it was really too much. And so he puts on the lips of Jesus, and nobody who has been drinking old wine wants new. The old, they say, is good. And, you know, it sounds awfully like my generation, do you know? The old is good. You know, we let the youngsters have the new thing. You know what I mean? But you might actually just be denying yourself something wonderful. And if the scribes and Pharisees stayed with the old wine of the Mosaic Covenant, then they were going to miss all the wonder and grace and glory of what Jesus came to do. Isn't it terrible? Mercifully, we know from the letters of St. Paul and the Acts of the Apostles that many of the priests made their submission to the faith. That's Acts chapter 6, verse 7. And we know from the letters of St. Paul particularly that the scribes and Pharisees who came into the church gave Paul headaches in the way they taught and this, that and the other and so on and so forth. But they were there. And so while initially they opposed Jesus totally, I mean, they came over and they joined him afterwards. Isn't it wonderful? We want to move into chapter 6 now, and I can only start it in this particular class. And we're still in controversy with the scribes and Pharisees because they don't give up. And they're watching Jesus like a hawk. And we now have two scenes. I mightn't be able to do both of them, but anyway, we have two scenes in which the Pharisees are picking on Jesus about the Sabbath. Now, I said a moment ago that Jesus has to put these laws aside because he's into a new era. It's completely new. He knows that the people stuck in the old era cannot understand it, but he's got to go on anyway. And so a very simple incident happened, a perfectly normal incident happened. It just is that it's on the Sabbath. Now, one Sabbath, Jesus happened to be taking a walk through the cornfields, and his disciples were picking ears of corn, rubbing them in their hands and eating them. Some of the Pharisees said, "Why are you doing something forbidden on the Sabbath?" I would say, "What are you doing trailing us all the time?" There must be nothing worse than being trailed by someone who wants to pick at you and find fault with you. It would make me murderous towards them. And the patience of Jesus is incredible. And I try to point out the patience of Jesus and his gentleness and his humility. And he just patiently answers all their queries. Oh, I would have killed them. Because there's nothing would stir me up quicker than somebody following me all over the place, looking just to find faults with me. Well, they wouldn't have any trouble, but, you know. And so they say to Jesus, "You're doing something that's forbidden on the Sabbath day." And Jesus answered them, "So, have you not even read?" Which I think is another punch that Jesus gives them. Because, I mean, these are the scholars. "Have you not even read," he said, "what David did when he and his followers were hungry? How he went into the house of God, took the loaves of offering and ate them, and gave them to his followers, loaves which only the priests were allowed to eat." Oh, my. And Jesus is the son of David, you see. You know that from the beginning of the gospel? And he said to them, "And the Son of Man is master of the Sabbath." On the other side. Now let's go back. What the disciples are doing is actually allowed. It's allowed in Deuteronomy. And it says that, Deuteronomy says that when you pass through the fields, because they didn't... Well, they had a system that has been all over Europe, and I'm sure it's in other countries as well, that you have little pathways through people's farms, which is the quickest way to get from A to B. Whereas if you go around the roads, it's very, very long. And Deuteronomy allowed them that if they were passing through, they could take an apple off a tree and eat it, you know, as long as you don't harvest all the apples. And you could pick a few grains of corn and chew them, as long as you don't harvest the field. But the Pharisees are getting at them because they're doing it on the Sabbath. And as far as they're concerned, the disciples are working on the Sabbath. That's not allowed. So Jesus then says to them, "But don't you know we have a precedent? Because I know you know that I am the son of David. And I am the son of man. And my ancestor, whom I actually am the direct descendant of, went into the house of God, breaking the rules, when hunger was the necessity. And he not only took the showbread, but he gave it to his soldiers as well. And he said, and don't you realize that the Son of Man is master or Lord of the Sabbath?" Now what Jesus is saying, I'll give it to you in different language. If I have the authority to put double yellow lines out on the street, I also have authority to remove them. If the reason for putting them down has gone, I can remove them, if I have the authority. Now, Jesus says he is master of the Sabbath, but only the Lord was master of the Sabbath. Because it was the Lord who gave us the Sabbath. And Jesus is saying the Lord gave us the Sabbath, the Lord can take the Sabbath away. Now, that's why I give it to you as two punchlines for the Pharisees, because the Pharisees know that this is not only just a verbal battle between them, it's also a spiritual battle between them, and it's also a battle on the word of God. Now, do you remember Jesus in the wilderness? Satan said, "If you throw the word of God at me, I throw it at you." If it's swords, it's swords. So we had Jesus battling with Satan there, and now we have him battling with the leaders. Satan gave up easier, you know. Isn't that amazing? And so Jesus has made an incredible revelation to them. And the next thing, at least I'll start it, is that the next Sabbath Jesus is teaching in the synagogue. Who do you think is in the congregation? The scribes and Pharisees. They're just ubiquitous. Wherever Jesus is, they're there. And so what they did was they brought a man who had a withered hand and put him sitting in the congregation to see what Jesus would do. So what they're trying to do is to find out, will Jesus do a work on the Sabbath? But they don't realize that Jesus is wisdom incarnate and that Jesus is the Word incarnate, and he can do the work without working. So what Jesus does is typical of Jesus, and that is, I'm having no deceit in my presence. You see, the Pharisees are very deceitful, and they've actually set up a trap for Jesus, and Jesus won't have anything to do with it. So what Jesus does is, everything must come out into the light. Let's deal with it. If it's out in the light, we can deal with it. So what Jesus says is, he tells the man, get up, stand out in the middle. That Jesus knows, that the Pharisees know, that this is the thing.
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3: When I was a young girl, I hadn't really thought much about sisters, but you know, God has a beautiful way of bringing to the forefront the call. And mine happened when my mother died on Christmas Day, and that night I was very upset and I heard a voice, and the voice said, Brige, don't worry, I'm going to take care of you. And the next morning I woke up and I knew I was going to be a sister. I did everything to put it out of my mind. I told nobody about it, but I couldn't get it. It was like a plant growing. And finally, when I was 14 and a half, I went to see the Mother General of the Poor Clares. And she said, what do you want, child? I said, I want to be a nun. When I was 15, I went in. I was very happy. I made my first vows at 16. Now I'm well over 40 years in the convent. Would I do it again? Yes. I have to say that I had a great experience when I was 23, where I fell very much in love with Jesus and the Catholic Church. I think my vocation, what God did with me, my religious vocation, was he brought me in early. Then he revealed little by little the beauty of a religious vocation. So I think today, I think people, you know, look at it differently and they say, look at all you give up. Look at all you missed. And I always say to them, what did I miss? I got the greatest of all. I got Jesus. I'm very grateful.
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10: Hello, family, and welcome. We're Bob and Penny Lord, and we have a very special super saint to share with you today, St. Catherine of Genoa. Wife, humanitarian, Christian model, visionary, mystic, stigmatist, and lover of the poor souls in purgatory. In addition to the philanthropic life she led, Catherine was gifted with visions of heaven, hell, and purgatory by the Lord. Her writings on these areas are some of the best-known accounts of what life is like after death. A saint for all times and for all people, St. Catherine of Genoa is revered and respected by all, Christians, Catholic, and non-Catholic alike. Come with us now as we share with you the life of this great saint.
11: St. Catherine of Genoa was born into a very prominent family of nobility. Her father was one of the powerful Fieschi family who, when he married Catherine's mother, linked two strong aristocratic families of Genoa. But God had different plans for Catherine. She was destined to be wholly dedicated to the Lord as his faithful bride from her youngest years. At 8 years old, Catherine began to do penance, exchanging her soft, luxurious bed for a bit of straw on the hard floor and her fluffy pillow for a tree stump. She was an obedient child and showed signs of holiness even at that early age.
10: When she was 12 years old, she had her first glimpse of God's love, sharing his suffering during his holy passion. At 13, she shared with her confessor her desire to become a nun. As he was also the confessor of the nuns of Our Lady of Grace Convent, where her sister Limbania was already a canoness regular, Catherine pleaded with him to intercede on her behalf. The superiors rejected Catherine because it was not their custom to accept girls of such a young age. Although disappointed, she never lost her faith in her Lord and his love for her. A year later, her father died, and when he died, the family holdings were jeopardized. How does a family keep its position? They marry off their children, uniting two strong families. And so Catherine became a political pawn, and a marriage of convenience was arranged for her.
11: Catherine was again to see her heart broken, first when father died, and then when she was told she was to marry. But Catherine led a life of obedience and faithfulness and loyalty. When her family said it was necessary for her to marry, she obeyed. And she entered into a marriage the way she entered into everything, with 100% of who she was. She was married to a young noble of the prominent well-to-do Adorno family, also of Genoa. She was a very strong woman. She could never have survived the years of her husband's infidelity if she hadn't been strong.
10: Let's talk a bit about her marriage to Giuliano Adorno. At first, it would be safe to say this was not really a choice made in heaven, but God allowed it, and we never know God's ways. Her husband Giuliano was the direct opposite of Catherine. Whereas she was holy and religious, he was wild and self-indulgent to the sacrifice of everything and everyone. The first 10 years of married life were stark, unadulterated hell for Catherine. He squandered all their wealth on good times and wild women. Catherine, after suffering 5 years of loneliness, unable to endure her husband's infidelity and lifestyle, feeling deserted from everyone, even God, turned to the frivolous life of her class, going to parties and becoming more and more involved with the next party and new dress that she would wear. Although her attempts at finding some meaning in life were innocent, they did not bring her the joy and peace she sought so desperately. And so the depression she attempted to overcome grew worse.
11: Catherine socialized with the people that her husband socialized with. Otherwise, she would never have seen her husband, because he was always out and about with his questionable acquaintances. And so Catherine spent the next 5 years in a torture of a different kind, praying and seeking joy and peace in this life and finding none, because when we turn our back on the Lord, there is no peace and joy. No human can give you the peace and joy that our Lord Jesus gives you.
10: Her sister Limbania, upon seeing Catherine's in

0: Penn's sadness and the interior struggle that was going on inside of her suggested Catherine go to confession to her confessor. When Catherine knelt before the confessor, suddenly she could not confess. Our dear Lord Jesus poured his spirit down upon her, and she could see before her, as if it were a video, her life. How many times she had put people, human respect, above his respect. She had put the trappings and the attractions of the world, but primarily her husband, before her God. And even the worries and cares about a husband's infidelity, which had drawn her away from her Lord.
1: As Catherine saw all the pain she had caused her Lord, her remorse became deeper and deeper and deeper. She was so overcome she couldn't speak. She ran home in tears, and for 3 days she had no rest, no reprieve from the guilt she felt. She was suddenly filled with remorse for the life she had been leading. It was as if the Lord was unfurling her life before her like a film, showing her the many times she had betrayed the love he had for her. Then our Lord appeared to her, covered with blood, carrying the cross. As he shared that part of his life in pain, she became deeply filled with his love, and through that knowledge, a heavy sadness for the last 10 wasted years. Years that she could have spent loving him. For the next 14 months, the more the Lord revealed his love and her sins, the more she desired to be cleansed and lead a new life in him. As one by one her sins were revealed to her, she repented and they disappeared, consumed by the flames of his love, never to reappear.
0: One day, while Catherine was praying before the crucifix, she was lifted up to our Lord's wounded heart on the cross. This heart, which had been pierced out of love for all mankind, was on fire, glowing with the same flames that burned inside her own heart. It was the same fire that he had enkindled in her, the same blaze which had consumed her sins, never to resurface. This so affected Catherine, she relived it for years, crying out, "I have no longer either soul nor heart, but my soul and my heart are those of my beloved." Our Lord, as he was showing her the times that she had turned her back on him, was also showing her his unconditional love, that he never stopped loving her.
1: Catherine was changed. She became totally absorbed in her Savior. No longer did she need or desire the world and its trappings. After our Lord appeared to her on the cross and drew her up to him, after she had felt herself like John the Beloved, resting her head on his precious chest, she saw everything through his eyes. She no longer had to decide what was right or wrong, rather how it was revealed in the light of God. She made a general confession on March the 24th, 3 days after her failed confession, and her new life began.
0: We always say God has a sense of humor. Of course, as calamity strikes, it's difficult to see beyond the darkness to the light, which is about to shine through. Catherine's husband, Giuliano's life caught up with him, and they were reduced to almost total poverty. We do not know if the newfound strength displayed by Catherine brought about the change, along with her unrelenting prayers for salvation, or the frailty of the world's possessions and glory, but you guessed it, Catherine's husband was converted.
1: Giuliano agreed to live a celibate life with Catherine, a life of perpetual abstinence. He became a Franciscan tertiary. They moved out of their palace to a small house, which was conveniently close to the hospital, where the two would serve the sick and helpless. Giuliano tended to the poor and the infirm selflessly and tirelessly until his death.
0: In 1479, 6 years after their first move from the luxurious estate to the austere, they went from the modest home to two small rooms in the hospital. They supported themselves with a small pension Catherine received from her parents' estate. They served without pay the poorest of the poor and the most destitute. For 11 years, Catherine served as a nurse, taking on any and all tasks, small and great. In 1490, she was asked to take over the administration of the hospital. Although she would have preferred caring full time for the ill, she took on her new task with the same kind of dedication and zeal. She handled financial matters efficiently, scrupulously accounting for every penny, never taking any recompense for her services. But she did not do this at the expense of her prayer life or her service to the poor and the sick.
1: In 1493, a deadly epidemic spread throughout the province, claiming 80% of the population. Those who contracted the disease after suffering excruciating pain accompanied by high fevers. There was a very pious woman in the hospital dying from this highly contagious disease. She underwent the greatest trials, enduring unbearable agony for 8 days. Catherine visited and tended to her often. Try as she may, the woman was unable to call on Jesus the shepherd for help.
0: No matter how she tried, the woman could not reach out to her Savior for consolation. She tried mouthing the words, her lips forming the name of Jesus, but no sound came forth. One day, seeing the noble effort put forward by her holy patient, Catherine kissed her lips. Hours later, dizziness, flushed cheeks, accompanied by a raging high fever, confirmed Catherine's suspicions. She had contracted the deadly disease. She narrowly escaped death. This close call with the angel of death, however, did not deter her from performing all her hospital duties. She returned to her patients, including the highly contagious, before she herself was completely recuperated.
1: When Catherine found out that Giuliano had a mistress and a child by this mistress, she not only, from what little she received, shared it with the mistress, she supported her to the degree she could. She left the inheritance left to her by her family to the child of her husband and his mistress. But this is not the end of the story. Not only was Catherine converted back to the Lord, not only was Giuliano converted, but Giuliano's mistress was converted, became a nun, and died as a nun. Now, thinking of the family and the traditions of the Italian people of that time and times past, this is a complete mystery if you see with the eyes of the world and not those of the Lord. Catherine became, through the overpowering outpouring of love from her Savior, what we're all called to be and find so very difficult, a contradiction in the world.
0: A forgiveness of her husband and his years of infidelity, which had been compounded by his irresponsible lifestyle impoverishing them, could not be construed as anything but conversion through divine intervention. Only the heart of the Savior could have melted her heart, forgiving Giuliano for all the years of aloneness and pain he had caused her, the wounds she carried as he was holding back his love from her, robbing her of all those years of innocence. But when the Lord with his open heart melts our hearts of stone, placing our wounded hearts into his, we begin to love again, only now with the heart of the Savior, whose last words on the cross were pleading with the Father to forgive his persecutors. But it is so hard, Lord.
1: On the Feast of the Annunciation following Catherine's conversion, our Lord gave her a burning desire for himself in the Eucharist, a love she never lost. Contrary to the rule of that time, Catherine was given special permission to receive Holy Communion every day. She became a daily communicant, which was most unusual for those days. Only priests were permitted to receive communion daily. What we take for granted and often do not take advantage of, being able to receive our Lord daily in Holy Communion, was first instituted by the Holy Saint Pope Pius X at the beginning of the 20th century. Once Catherine was able to receive her Lord daily, she never stopped, except for one time. One day a holy religious asked her, "Did you ever think that there might be something wrong with your receiving communion every day?" Although it caused her much anguish and sorrow, fearing she might be doing something wrong, she abstained from receiving daily. The religious, seeing how she preferred to suffer rather than offend God, directed her to return to receiving Holy Communion daily.
0: After her conversion, Jesus invited Catherine to be with him in the desert for 40 days. In remembrance of that time, he fasted without food or water, suffering temptation from the devil. Catherine ate nothing during that Lent until Easter Sunday, subsisting only on the Eucharist. Her love for Jesus became so great, and her desire for the Eucharist grew to such proportions, all other food became distasteful during those 40 days of Lent, as well as the 40 days of Advent each year. At that time, Catherine supplemented the sacred host with only a small bit of salted water or bitter-tasting water and vinegar.
1: That first year, it was only during Lent, but then every year after, it was during Lent and Advent. During that time,

0: mixed with a bit of salt. She was active until she died at age 63.
1: Once she was so ill, the doctors told everyone she was dying. She could take no food or water, no nourishment of any kind. Catherine refused the Holy Eucharist, saying if she could receive her Lord just 3 times, she would be cured. She received communion and was immediately healed, returning to her activities once more as if she had never been ill.
0: When Catherine was deprived of Holy Communion for any reason, she suffered such unbearable, excruciating physical pain. All who attended her knew it was the will of God that she be united with her spouse in his body, blood, soul, and divinity through the Eucharist. They say Catherine rarely cried, but one night she awakened drenched with tears she had shed. She had dreamt that she would not receive Holy Communion the next day.
1: She shared that when she received Holy Communion, she felt a ray of love deeply pierce her heart. We wonder if it was like the red-hot arrow that pierced the hearts of such mystics as St. Teresa of Avila, Gemma Galgani, Veronica Giuliani, John of the Cross, and Padre Pio, when they received transverberations of their hearts from the hands of an angel. So great was Catherine's love for her Lord in the Eucharist. She told him she desired nothing but him and him wholly. She asked him not to grant her visions or any earthly consolations. She rather would walk by faith. The great love that she embraced through her partaking of the Eucharist was enough for her.
0: She allowed little or no temptations to lure her from her God, spurning all human respect in favor of that of the divine. Temptations, like insects attracted to a burning candle, would be consumed by the flames within her heart, which burned with the love of her Lord. She spent 6 hours in prayer each day, and yet she was able to fulfill all of her commitments.
1: She lived subject to others, serving others, to the neglect of herself, her desires and needs. And when she had the slightest tendency to fall prey to her natural inclinations, the Lord revealed them to her, giving her the opportunity to identify and rebuke them. She had practiced acts of penance and mortification for 4 years. When the 4 years ended, Catherine was no longer allowed to practice these acts of penance and mortification. Although she desired to do so, the Lord said it had been his will she do so for 4 years, not her will. Now it was his will she cease, and she obeyed.
0: Though her inner spirituality was drawing her into ecstasy, she remained a faithful servant of the needy. She always showed concern for others, but did not allow her desire to serve the poor and helpless to take away from her family. She used just enough from her modest inheritance to barely sustain herself. This was so she could leave some form of security to her family, especially to her unwed nieces and the widows.
1: Catherine never took her gifts for granted. As she grew closer to God, she disappeared, and all that was left was her God fully in charge. At one point, the Lord told her, "Never say I will or I will not. Never say mine, but always say ours." The Lord told her, "Never excuse yourself, but always be ready to accuse yourself." Can you imagine being able to live this kind of life without the Lord fully in charge? Can you try to fathom the dying to self that's required of Catherine?
0: The last 6 months of her life, she sipped a little broth and consumed nothing but the Eucharist. Towards the end, she could keep nothing down, with the exception of the Eucharist. Her body became truly united with her Savior as she shared his suffering during the Passion. As she lay dying, she opened her arms as our Lord Jesus on the cross. And suddenly the pain left her face. She no longer resembled the crucified Christ, but the resurrected Christ.
1: The signs of his wounds were still visible for the eyes of the world to see, but her interior spirit reflected the joy of one who had already seen heaven from afar, saluted it, and now was on the threshold of entering into her long-awaited eternal life with her spouse Jesus. As the word got out that the saint was dying, the faithful were already coming to see her and already proclaiming her blessed. She was radiant, reflecting such blinding joy that her light filled what could have been a very gloomy room. And she spoke with such joy of the Lord and his love for them, they felt as if they were at a celebration.
0: On the 13th of September, Catherine started to bleed profusely. It was very difficult for her.

0: followers and the doctors to believe that she was dying because she had been so joyous and so full of life. The bleeding continued without stopping, and on September the 14th, the Feast of the Triumph of the Cross, Catherine gave up her spirit to her Lord and her Savior, the one she had known so deeply, so intimately in ecstasy. She had spent years and years of ecstasy with our Lord Jesus. Now she would spend all eternity with him in the kingdom.
1: As she was dying, she spoke of a vision she had of self-love. She said that self-love would be better termed as self-hate because it is such an enemy and such a debilitator of the spirit. Self-love is worthless, and so self-love is a contradiction. It's a lie. When we believe we have self-love, we have no love. And this is why St. Catherine wanted it to be renamed self-hate.
0: And one time, as she was seeing the ugliness of this self-love, the devil appeared to her and said, "I am the master of self-love." And when you think about this demon, what does self-love bring about? It never brings about joy, peace, reconciliation, unity, or happiness of any kind. It brings about division and destruction, tools of the devil. And Catherine came against that. And so our Lord Jesus blessed her for that.
1: A church was built during her lifetime. Most likely, it was originally a hospital chapel. But she was a very important part of that church. It's not like they built it afterwards or because she was beatified, which is normally the case. No, they knew she was a saint before she died. And the church was built right next to where she lived, right next to the hospital where she served. She had many spiritual children. She never had any children of her womb, but many, many spiritual children. And so when their saint died without much notice, they placed her body in a sarcophagus and placed her into the ground.
0: In the church built during her lifetime, she has always been in that church. The people of the town wanted to build a proper shrine to her memory, but they kept her in the ground during the construction. And it took about 18 months for the first shrine, the first altar, to be built. It was a beautiful shrine on the side of the church against the wall of marble. It was just a beautiful tribute to the saint, and she was there for a while.
1: Then they decided to change the position so she could be facing the hospital where she had worked for so many years. And so they placed her high over the back of the church, facing the hospital where she had stayed until the end of the Second World War. Now this entire area was bombed out during the Second World War. The church suffered great damage, but it was saved. It was completely saved from the bombing. The hospital was bombed out. The area that she had lived in was bombed out, but the church remained. But there was enough damage that they had to take the body of St. Catherine and build a shrine that was more accessible to the people. This was built in 1960.
0: We believe that where there is the relic of a saint, you have the presence of the saint. That is one of the reasons we put relics of saints in the altar stones of our churches. St. Catherine's body has never decomposed, so her urn is of glass and gold. People come to her shrine and venerate and send petitions to her. Miracles upon miracles have happened and continue to happen through the intercession of St. Catherine of Genoa.
1: But when we see a body that has not decomposed, although this can be a sign of holiness, this is not what constitutes a saint. A person is judged upon her virtuous life, the pious life that she led, and in addition, of course, the miracle that is necessary that came about after her death. For instance, in the case of Padre Pio, although there were hundreds of miracles attributed to his intercession during his lifetime, they did not count during the cause of his canonization. It was miracles which occurred after his death that counted.
0: But Catherine of Genoa and many bodies that have not decomposed have passed the test of time and have been proclaimed as blesseds or saints. That outer sign of an inner truth is a gift from God that draws us initially, possibly because the body has not decomposed. But when we study the life of these saints, we discover a role model, someone that we can relate to, can follow, and use as a model.
1: Now, something really unusual occurred with St. Catherine of Genoa. Because her body is incorrupt, relics are not given out. They do not take parts of the body out because the body has never decomposed. But a very special thing happened once for Cardinal Spellman of New York when he was a bishop. He asked for a relic of St. Catherine of Genoa to be placed in an altar stone in a new church being built in Boston. The superiors of the church and the bishop prayed over this request and finally decided to give Cardinal Spellman his wish. So the left finger, the pinky finger of St. Catherine of Genoa, is in the United States. It's in Boston at a church dedicated to St. Catherine of Genoa.
0: To the people of Genoa, St. Catherine was proclaimed a saint immediately upon her death. But it wasn't until 1737 that she officially was canonized the saint of the church by Pope Clement XII, and later Pope Benedict XIV added her to the Roman martyrology.
1: It was women like St. Catherine of Genoa and Teresa of Avila, Catherine of Siena, all these great women who inspired my husband to write about what a real woman is like. And we have been searching and finding them all over the world. How blessed we are.
0: We love you.
1: We love you.
0: God bless you.
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0: This is EWTN Daily Saint, where each story reminds us that holiness is possible in every age. Saint Catherine of Genoa was a mystic and caregiver whose life was transformed by a profound encounter with God's mercy. Born in Genoa, Italy in 1447, Catherine entered an arranged marriage at 16, which led to a difficult life of deep interior sorrow and prompted her to turn to the world for comfort. Her conversion came after a powerful moment of grace. In confession, she experienced God's immense love. Repentant, she turned to prayer and penance and cared for the sick and poor in Genoa. Her mystical experiences reveal the soul's journey into union with God and describe purgatory as the soul's joyful purification in the fire of God's love. She died in 1510, leaving behind a powerful spiritual legacy. She was canonized in 1737. May the life of St. Catherine of Genoa inspire you to grow closer to Christ today. St. Catherine, pray for us. To sign up for the Daily Saint emails, please visit ewtn.com/dailysaint.
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0: ec@ewtn.com. All right, our producer, Pedro Quiles on the J-O-B, Matt Gubinsky handling phone screening, Ace McKay is keeping an eye on social media. I'm Tom Price along with Dr. David Anders.
1: Tom, how are you today?
0: Doing well. How are you, sir?
1: Hanging in there, thank you.
0: Interesting question here from Richard, and we hear this quite often. Richard says, as a Protestant, we were focused on present-day miracles directly from Christ. Why are Catholics more focused on miracles through intercession from saints?
1: So there's a presumption in the question that I'm not sure I agree with, right? Namely, that Catholics are more focused on obtaining miracles through saints than from Christ. I don't know that I agree with that, but I will talk about why Catholics believe that saints and their intercession are an important part of, say, the miracle business.
0: Okay, all right.
1: I'm assuming Pentecostal church, because most of the Protestant churches that practice a healing ministry like that have expectations for present-day healing or associated with that tradition. Do you tell the sick person, well, go home and pray to God that he heals you. Let us know when you get healed and then come on back. I strongly doubt it.
0: Yeah. Right?
1: I mean, I've been in a lot of Pentecostal churches, and the practice is normally something like this. You know, somebody comes to the front of the church, they got a, you know, busted leg, or they're blind in one eye, or whatever the situation is. And what happens? Well, very often in a Pentecostal context, there'll be some itinerant evangelist who is reputed to, as they say, move in the gifts, who is well-known or seemingly well-known for their gift of healing. And that person who's not a local in the parish, but, you know, kind of the attraction of the day, will come forward and lay hands on everybody, and then seemingly miracles happen. The as it were called, you know, allegedly miracle crusades of somebody like Benny Hinn were famous for this. I mean, he would travel around the world and claim to be able to heal people, and great crowds would come out, and Benny Hinn would lay hands on them, and they'd get slammed to the ground under mysterious forces, and then jump up and say, I'm healed, or what is his name, Reinhold Bonnke, the German Pentecostal evangelist who would do the same thing all across Africa. And there are these celebrity healers within, Catherine Kuhlman, another one comes to mind, these celebrity healers in the Pentecostal world, allegedly, who have this power, and they would call on Christ to heal the person, and the person is supposedly healed. Now, my own personal view is I think that 99% of those alleged healings are spurious, and there's a lot of, you know, documentary film and other kinds of evidence to show that they're probably not as compelling as you would like to believe. But that beside the point, the underlying theology there is the sick person is not relying directly on their own prayers to get them healed. They're relying on the intercessory power of a living intercessor, Benny Hinn or Catherine Kuhlman or Reinhold Bonnke or whoever it might be. In the absence of such a, you know, sort of high power evangelist, the local church comes out and lays hands on people and prays for them. You go to your prayer group and 15 people put their hands on your head and start praying in tongues and ask God to heal you. Why don't you just send them home to pray for themselves? Well, it's because you believe the word of Christ that said, if two or more are gathered in my name, I'm there with them. Whatever you ask, I'll do for you. You remember what it says in the books of 1 Corinthians about some people have gifts of healing, right? So you seek the intercession of other people on your behalf that you think have some intercessory gift or some charismatic gift that's useful in this context, through whom Christ will work. That's the underlying theology, is that Christ works through delegated instruments. That's typical Pentecostal theology.
0: Okay.
1: It's very close to Catholic theology. There's only one difference. We also think there are people who have gifts of healing. We do think that Christ will operate through mediators like that, through intercessory prayer works. We just think you don't have to wait for Benny Hinn to show up. Because it also includes Christians who are alive in Christ and not just alive on earth. But it's the underlying dynamic is identical.
0: Fascinating. Richard, thank you so much for your email. Here's one we received from Ben. Is the phrase full in Luke 1:28 when Gabriel says, Hail Mary, full of grace, is that an inaccurate translation?
1: So I'm not an expert in Koine Greek. I had Koine Greek in seminary, what was that, 30 years ago.
0: A while ago.
1: And I learned one time about a guy who'd taken martial arts. They said, how good was he? Well, he learned enough to get himself beat up. You know? And that's about how good I got at Koine Greek.
0: Oh, okay.
1: The word...

0: It's kikeratamine. I think it's a middle voice or passive voice verb. And the root, you know, charis is Greek. I mean, is grace, right? So it's one having been graced. But it's only used one time in the scriptures, right? There's in English translations, there's another passage where Saint Stephen is described as being full of grace, but it's not the same word. It's a different word, different phraseology there. And so, the way Protestant translations render it is highly favored one. Okay, but the underlying idea is that grace is in question here, either grace as divine favor or grace as an infused gift, and the idea of some sort of superlative endowment of whatever that quality is under discussion. So, look, I'm Catholic. I have a dog in this fight, and you know the reason we use the phrase "full of grace" in English is because in the Latin Vulgate translation of that passage, the text is gratia plena, right? Now, you know, when St. Jerome translated that, when the Vulgate translated the Greek into Latin, they didn't do so with an eye to future Marian polemical debates between Protestants and Catholics. They were looking for the best colloquial Latin expression to capture the underlying Greek phrase. It is a legitimate translation, to be sure.
1: Well, there you go. Ben, thanks so much for your email. In a moment, we'll get to the phones, 833-288-EWTN. You can call or text 833-288-3986 for Call to Communion.
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3: I like this little piece of doggerel. Said the sparrow to the robin, I'd really like to know what motivates those foolish mortals as they rush around and worry so? Said the robin to the sparrow, I think that it must be. They have no heavenly father such as cares for you and me. In the official thanksgiving of the priest after Mass every morning, there is the use of the Canticle of Daniel, when Daniel calls on all creation to praise and worship God. The sun, the moon, and the stars, the valleys and the hills. And then there is this line, let every bird in the sky bless the Lord.
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5: Steve, here's a pro-choice argument that really upsets me. The one that says abortion empowers women and it's essential in order for women to have equality with men.
6: Right, it's a strange argument because abortion has never empowered women. It's empowered men though, empowered them to use women for sexual pleasure without any long-term consequences. Abortion has normalized men's ability to use, exploit, manipulate, abuse, and then abandon women. And somehow they say this empowers women?
5: You know, what really empowers women is to see their children and fertility as blessings, not threats. It's a perversion of feminism to believe that women and children are each other's natural enemies. Women shouldn't have to kill their children to achieve their dreams or fully participate in society. If a pregnant woman or mother can't participate in society, then something's wrong with society, not with their fertility. I think that's a true feminist response.
1: 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It's right there. 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Let's get to another email here as we're getting some of these phone calls screened. This is from Maria. What happens to the soul when somebody goes to communion with mortal sin?
0: Well, it's bad for it. It's bad for it. Okay, so the church is really clear about this. Sacred Scripture is really clear about this, that if you receive Holy Communion, you're not properly disposed. Not only does it not help you, it actually makes you worse. Okay, and think of it like this. Like, imagine you got a man who's cheating on his wife, and he says to her, he comes clean, he says, I'm sorry, I'm going to amend my life, I'm going to stop, and he means it. He means it. He means it because he wants to amend his life.
1: Yeah.
0: Well, that's obviously good for his soul.
1: Sure.
0: Imagine the man saying the exact same words, but intending them only to deceive his wife because he intends to continue in his nefarious activities. Okay. Well, now he has just compounded his sin, and he's hardened his heart even further and made it harder for him to repent in the future because those words are now meaningless to him, less than meaningless. They're vitiated in his mouth because he's used them as terms of abuse and terms of deception, right? Makes it harder for him to come to his senses in the future and get any benefit. Well, to go to communion when you have enmity towards God in your heart— and that's what mortal sin is.
1: Yeah.
0: Now, you may say, well, Anders, you know, I don't have enmity towards God in my heart. I just have this weakness in my life. Okay, but what does it mean to love God? It means to love the good that God is. It means to love the good, true, and the beautiful that we intuit by our very rational natures to be in the world, to obligate us and our will towards the good. If you are loving something that is intrinsically immoral, by definition, you're not loving God. You're in enmity with God. If you go to communion with enmity towards God in your heart, then what you're doing is you're basically signaling by your actions, and probably to yourself, my enmity towards God doesn't matter, right? That I can live this double life with impunity, without consequence, and it'll all turn out well for me. Well, that's a devastatingly dangerous disposition to go through life with, right? I remember Father Angelo Shaughnessy one time saying, if you find yourself in mortal sin, the first thing you need to do is make an act of perfect contrition right then and there, and then get to the confessional as fast as you can. Like,
1: yes.
0: The proper disposition. Some of us are going to fall into mortal sin. It happens. We do have weaknesses, and we are going to give in sometimes. But when that happens, you know, you don't take it as a license to do it again. Well, you know, confession isn't until Saturday. I've got 5 more days to do this sin. No, you don't do that. You go, man, that was wrong. I'm screwing my life up. I'm building terrible habits. I'm going to get straight right now. That's the only disposition that will actually improve your spiritual condition.
1: Maria, thank you so much for your email. By the way, if you would like to send us an email for a future show, here is the address, ctc@ewtn.com, ctc@ewtn.com. If you're ready now, let's go to the phones at 833-288-EWTN. Here is Mariana, a first-time caller from Texas, listening on the Great Guadalupe Network. Hello there, Mariana. What's on your mind today?
7: Yes, my question is, I started dating a gentleman. He is 48. I'm still in my 46. And he shared with me that he did vasectomy because he didn't want to have any more kids. He has one kid from his previous marriage, and then my biology is still working, and I'm just discerning if it will be okay for me to start a relationship with this person, knowing that he went under vasectomy.
0: Yeah, I appreciate the question. So let me ask you something. Is he sorry?
7: I haven't got to that point yet because he just started with me, and I was like, okay, I didn't ask any more questions, but for
0: so
7: the little things that
0: I think
7: shared,
0: that's a critical question you need to ask, right? Because if he did this and his attitude is, hey, I got carte blanche now, I can't get in trouble anymore, and, you know, maybe the church says this is wrong, but, you know, I could give a little token repentance, but hey, I'm in the clear, right? That's not sorry, right? That's a guy whose whole attitude towards sex and marriage is not what the church says our attitude ought to be,
1: yeah.
0: Right? And you know, you don't know what his interests are in you, whether they're honorable or dishonorable, what kind of relationship he's trying to realize with you. I mean, the church's position is that if you are aiming at a romantic entanglement, like, you should be thinking about, is this the kind of relationship that could become the thing that the Catholic Church calls marriage? And that is more than just saying words in front of a priest. It's intent. What are you trying to accomplish? Now,

0: it's not absolutely off limits that you could marry someone that had a vasectomy. And yet, even if you did, he would still have to intend the kind of relationship that would naturally be fulfilled in the bearing of children. Right? Even if he's incapable of bearing children, he'd basically have to want that kind of relationship. Now, he might not ever realize it for surgical or biological reasons, but that's what he has to want. And so there's a strike against him at the outset. I mean, I think you have a reasonable prejudice that that's not the kind of relationship he's aiming at. He at least in the past, he was aiming at a kind of sexual license that the church would say is not appropriate, and you would have to have pretty strong evidence that he has completely walked back that attitude and had a conversion of heart with respect to his sexuality and the meaning of marriage before, I think, in good conscience, you could go forward with a relationship that could end in marriage. So the answer is you could, in theory, yes, it's not absolutely forbidden that you should date a man with a vasectomy, but there are some serious questions you need to ask about what his intent is, what his state of mind is, what his relationship with God is like, what his view of marriage and childbearing is. Has he repented for that? And would he really honor you the way a fertile husband would honor you?
1: Mariana, we hope that's helpful for you. Thank you so much for your call from Texas today. And that opens up a line for you at 833-288-EWTN. You can call or text if you wish, 833-288-3986. Here's an email from Tammy. Did God the Father also die when Jesus died?
0: No, he did not. I appreciate the question. It's a very old question. It's a question that got raised in the second century. And the church actually has a fancy theological term for the doctrine that the Father died. It's called patripassionism.
1: Wow.
0: You know, patra from pater, yeah, for father, and then passionism from passus, passion,
1: sure,
0: you know, the passion of Christ.
1: Uh-huh.
0: And the church said no. The church said patripassionism is a heresy, right? That it is the second person of the Trinity who assumes the human nature and dies. God the Father remains impassible, unable to suffer, unable to die, does not have a human nature, therefore unable to change. So no, the Father does not die. The Holy Spirit does not die. The Son of God in the incarnation dies.
1: Tammy, thanks so much for your email. Here's one now from, looks like, Matthew. Dr. Anders, what do John and St. Augustine mean when they refer to the Word? Do they mean Jesus or the Bible? I talk to many people who tell me that Scripture means God because of John 1.
0: Yeah, thanks. I appreciate the question. So St. Augustine, unambiguously, when he talks about the Word, unambiguously, he has in mind the incarnate Logos, well, uh-huh, I should say the Logos, the second person of the Trinity, which he understands to be the principle of the rationality of the universe and of the human intellect, right? So it's a very expansive vision of who Jesus is. Yes, Jesus is the incarnate Lord who walked on planet Earth, but Jesus is also the second person of the Trinity through whom God made the world, and that Augustine has a very particular view of the human soul and of human intellection. Interestingly, Augustine doesn't have the concept of abstraction, right? The idea, like the Aristotelian idea that you can, say, look at three dogs, figure out what they have in common, abstract the concept dog, you know, and then remove it from all sort of material conditionings and just have this sort of raw, empty idea of dogness in your head. That's not how Augustine thinks the intellect works. Augustine thinks that ideas like dog or cat or good or beautiful are actually illuminations beamed into the human consciousness directly by God, right? And so he has a very, very intimate theological understanding of human knowledge, where when you know things, when you know truths, particularly universal truths, the kind of things that we would call abstract truths, that you are engaged in a direct participation in the intellect of God via the divine logos, right? It's a very Neoplatonic view.
1: Uh-huh.
0: That's a very philosophical view. That's Augustine's view. He does get that based on his reading of St. John's Gospel and based on his reading of Plotinus's Aeneids. Plotinus is a Neoplatonic philosopher a century before Augustine and deeply influenced Augustine's epistemology and metaphysics. Now, what St. John meant by it is a little bit more open to debate. There's a big school of thought that thinks that John's concept of the Logos, the Word, is derived from contemporary Stoic philosophy because they have this concept of a divine word that stands behind human rationality and the order of the universe. It's kind of where Plotinus got it from. And a good case could be made that John is writing in a philosophical context and has that view in mind. There are other biblical scholars that think that John doesn't have Hellenistic philosophy as the background, but rather sort of the Hebrew concept of the powerful and moving word of God from the Old Testament. I'm a little bit, my own prejudice, and I'm an Augustinian in this, is to tend to the view that John is writing in a Stoic philosophical context and has a philosophical idea in view.
1: Matthew, thank you so much for your email, and I want to congratulate you, David, because you have coined a new word, dogness. I have never heard the word dogness.
0: Dogness, yes.
1: You've just made up a new word. Congratulations. Let's go to Bob now, a first-time caller from Youngstown, Ohio, listening on the great Living Bread Radio. Hey there, Bob. What's on your mind today?
2: You've probably never heard this because I did. I'm in my 70s. One of the cleaning girls at church, she used to be Catholic. She said to me, she goes, "Do you pray to Mary?" And I says, "Of course, Blessed Mother." She goes, "Well, how could you pray to the Blessed Mother when she can't see you or hear you? And none of the saints could see or hear you. Well, where did you get that?" She said, "It's in the Bible." So I've never seen it in the Bible, and I don't believe it's in the Bible. But where does she get that from?
0: No, it's not in the Bible at all. So there are a couple of verses in the Old Testament that make statements that she would not affirm, right? That basically come from sort of the annihilationist camp in terms of the destiny of the human soul. They don't argue that the dead live blessed in heaven but are deaf to us. They argue that the dead don't live, right? That they have no consciousness at all. So passages like say Ecclesiastes chapter 9 verse 5, "The dead know nothing." Or Psalm 115, "The dead do not praise the Lord," right? I mean, this is not what she's arguing, right? This is not what she, but there, I mean, there are some texts of Scripture that are laments, you understand? I mean, this is not the doctrine of the church, it's not the doctrine of the Bible, but there are passages of the Old Testament where the writer says, you know, from my point of view, like, the dead aren't moving, you know? The granddad's 6 feet under and he's not doing anything, you know? Mm. Like, there's no remembrance of God in the dead. We have to praise God now. That's his attitude, right? Now, obviously, the rest of the Bible, the New Testament, illumines that doctrine. We understand there is an afterlife. There is knowledge of God in the next life. But there's nothing in Scripture that explicitly says that those who are alive in God, and not those in view in Ecclesiastes, but those who are genuine alive to God today, nothing that says that they can't hear our prayers. On the contrary, there's one, actually, yeah, there's one Scripture verse that's really on point, and it's in Revelation chapter 5, verse 9, and it says that the saints in heaven are actually offering our prayers to God. So they're in that text, they're represented as intimately connected with what we want,
1: yeah.
0: And their job actually is to present it before the throne of God, right? And in 2 Maccabees chapter 15, there is a description of the intercession of saints and angels, and in the book of Tobit, and I think it's Tobit 12, but the chapter may have escaped me for a minute. The angel Raphael says that his job is to offer prayers to God. Right. So there's several passages in Scripture that suggest, well, actually state that depict the saints having knowledge of our prayers and presenting them to God. Now, having said that, I would like to challenge another aspect of the premise of your friend's question, and that is, it is useless to pray to someone who can't hear your prayers. How does she know that? How does she know that? How on earth does she know that? Because maybe the saints hear our prayers. Maybe they don't. I'm just hypothetical here. Maybe they don't. That doesn't mean their prayers on our behalf are ineffectual. Perhaps the saints in heaven need say nothing more than this: "Dear God, please hear the prayers of all those who seek my intercession. I don't know who they are. Lord, you know who they are." Gets the job done.
1: Sure does.
0: So I think she's wrong from every point of view. A, that teaching is not in the Bible. B, even if it were in the Bible, it still wouldn't nullify the efficacy of prayers to the saints.
1: Bob, thanks so much for your call from Youngstown, Ohio today. It is Call to Communion here on EWTN. Coming up to the halfway point of the program, still time for your phone calls, 833-288-EWTN. 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Do stay with us.

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5: 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Today we pray for the help of the angels. 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We ask this through Christ our Lord. 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
7: 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Hello, Marie. What's on your mind today?
8: Hi. Thank you for taking my call.
7: Sure.
8: My husband is going through OCIA, joining Catholic Church, and I am returning. So I'm going along with him just because I'm so interested in learning so much more as an adult. But he is eager to learn all he can and about reconciliation. He's curious, why does he need to wait until the end of the class or until he's completed this to go to confession, that he can't just go to the priest and go to confession?
0: Yeah, thanks. So, first of all, he can just go to the priest and go to confession, provided he fully intends to become Catholic, right? So that you can't go to confession if you're not a Catholic, right? You can't go to confession if you're a Protestant. First let me ask this question. Is he baptized?
8: He is.
0: Okay, yeah, that's the qualifier. He's got to be baptized. If he weren't baptized, then he'd have to have baptism in the sacraments of initiation first. But provided he's baptized and his intent is to join the church, he will actually be required to go to confession before he can receive First Holy Communion. So that's he has to do that. All right?
7: Is that like shortly before?
0: Yeah, usually shortly before, right?
7: Okay, all right.
0: Because it's like imminent to the profession of faith, yeah, that he's making, right? But it's in anticipation of making that profession of faith being fully received into the church. The church is cautious about not administering the sacrament of reconciliation to people who are not Catholic, right? Because they don't have jurisdiction over non-Catholics. As it is, he is in an order in the church. He's in the order, well, he's not in the order of catechumens because he's not a catechumen, he's a candidate. But he is in an ecclesiastical order of sorts. And there is, you know, the general program is there's a process of preparation that the parish wants him to go through. And often candidates, those are baptized people, get lumped in with catechumens. RCIA or OCIA is really designed for the catechumen, for the unbaptized person. Some parishes have a fast track for candidates, those who are already baptized, and do not require them to jump through.

0: all the hoops in the same rigmarole because they presume they're already believing Christians who know the scriptures, etc. And that is a fast track. I went through a fast track. So I approached a priest about becoming Catholic, and he determined I didn't need RCIA. And, you know, I think he said, here, go home and listen to this tape. And I listened to a tape, and then he said, go find somebody to go to confession to. And I went to confession, and I got confirmed the next weekend. You know, so I mean, you can do that. I would tell you from a practical point of view, there is an advantage to him following the parish schedule, all right? First of all, whoever's in charge of RCIA in his parish is not used to exceptions to the rule, right? And some of these parish educators who oversee this stuff, they get flummoxed when you want to change things up on them, you know? So just to keep the peace, you know, that's good. Secondly, if he is lumped in with RCIA, with all the catechumens, he can benefit from that formation, right? All the various spiritual steps he's supposed to go through in preparation. And he could view all of that as an extended examination of conscience, right? So he could, if he wants to, help him deal with it. Think about the whole process as part of the confessional exercise, as he is preparing his soul, understanding the faith fully, to make the best possible confession he could make. That would be a way he could sort of reconcile this experience of longing and waiting. And you know, there's something to taking a long walk to build up an appetite before you have dinner.
1: Yes.
0: You know, and that aspect of his eager desire to do this actually works in his favor, I think, and it'll make the reception that much more meaningful in the end. And it's the way the pastor wants him to do it. Right. And so unless, you know, he goes directly to the pastor and makes his case and says, I really would like to get access to the sacrament sooner for these reasons, and they're valid reasons, I mean, he could persuade the pastor and they could change things up for him, but he would be making an exception to a rule. And my guess is the pastor is going to say, unless you know, if you're going to go have like open heart surgery tomorrow or something, yeah, we'll jump on this. But, you know, if you're not in sort of imminent threat of death, well, why don't you just stick with the class?
1: Absolutely. Marie, thank you, and we hope that's helpful for you and for your husband as well. Appreciate your call today from Idaho. Call to Communion here on EWTN. Just got an anonymous text. If a Catholic person is married in a civil marriage to a non-Catholic and they didn't have any previous marriage, is the Catholic person allowed to receive Holy Communion if the marriage hasn't been convalidated in the church by a priest?
0: Thanks. So we got Catholic and non-Catholic, civil ceremony.
1: Yeah.
0: Not married. Not married. You're not married. In the church's eyes, you are not married. You know, it's like if I want to get an Alabama driver's license and I go apply for one in Aruba.
1: Yeah.
0: It's just not going to get an Alabama driver's license.
1: No,
0: not going to happen, you know? You're not married. And so the church regards you as cohabitating. So no. So go get married. That is to say, convalidated. Have the church recognize your marriage as valid. Go to confession. Then go to communion.
1: And the convalidation process, not that complicated.
0: Lickety-split.
1: All right.
0: It's easier than getting a driver's license.
1: Appreciate that. And thank you so much for your text. Here's another text that just came in. Can you clarify when Paul asks us to pray for him in Ephesians 6? Are we supposed to pray about this, or is there a different context?
0: Oh, yeah. So when Paul asks that we pray for him in Ephesians 6, he's asking the Ephesians to pray for him.
1: Ah, okay.
0: Right? We're not Ephesians, last time I checked. I mean, maybe you're calling from Ephesus, but I rather doubt it, you know?
1: Probably not.
0: And but, I mean, you can extrapolate, and I would say something like this, you know, even apostles need prayer.
1: Yeah.
0: So no need to pray for St. Paul. He's got it all wrapped up now, but I'd could pray for his successor.
1: Yeah.
0: Pray for these successors of the apostles. Those are the bishops of the Catholic Church.
1: Call to Communion in progress here on EWTN. Still time for a few more phone calls at 833-288-EWTN. 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It's another text that just came in. I am a Protestant who is inquiring into Catholicism. My wife does not want me to convert, but as I look into the miracle evidence for Our Lady of Fatima, I find myself being pulled toward the church. How do I know this influence isn't a demonic force pulling me away from Christ?
0: So I love this question. I love it for profound reasons. If you're coming out of evangelical Protestantism, it's highly likely that you have been influenced by the Calvinist doctrine of the witness of the Spirit and the effectual call. And even if you don't know that terminology,

0: it undergirds much of evangelical Protestantism, and it ultimately reduces to a kind of subjectivism in religious choice, where, you know, regardless of what the evidences are, and you Protestants look for evidences, they, you know, look to Bible archaeology and history and science and things like this to bolster their faith. But at the end of the day, for a Protestant, for many Protestants, particularly of the Calvinist stripe, you know that you know that you know that you know because God tells you. In your heart of hearts, you have a profound intuition that you are essentially told to regard as infallible, that this stuff is just true. Calvin thought this stuff up when he was challenged about the canon of the Bible. And Protestants said, hey, if you guys get rid of the church, you're going to get rid of the Bible because it's the church that validates which books belong in the Bible. Protestants understood that challenge historically. And this was their answer. They said, well, you know, the church might have assembled these texts, but we don't believe them because the church assembled them. We believe them because God has witnessed to our hearts that they are true. Right. So that was their answer. They invented this idea of the witness of the Spirit being the sort of infallible interior intuition. It's rather like the transgender movement in this respect. You know, I look at somebody, they look biologically male. They say, well, I'm really female. Well, how do you know that? Well, I have an inner sense of my gender, and you can't contradict it, and it's not open to objective verification. I just know, and that's all the evidence I'm going to give you, right? That's what Protestants do with respect to religious claims. Well, not all, just the Calvinists, okay? They say, well, at the end of the day, I just know. I read a very, very celebrated book by a very well-known Calvinist theologian defending the doctrine of the canon. And I thought, okay, this is going to be really sophisticated. I can't wait to see what he says. And he used a lot of big words. And at the end of the day, he said, I just know, right? And you know, sometimes in more popular vein, the just knowing takes the form of, you know, some sort of still small voice, some sort of secret whispering, some sort of drawing or powerful inclination. And then you follow that and you meet Jesus and all is great, right? But the problem with that intuitionism as a form of religious truth claiming is the one you've put your finger on. Well, I know absolutely for sure, provided this is really the Holy Spirit talking to me.
1: Ah.
0: All right? And so you're applying your skepticism to the question of becoming Catholic. You're following the same religious epistemology. You're saying, well, the way I know Catholicism is true is I'm going to follow my heart and I'm going to follow my inclinations and my feelings and all this kind of stuff. Oh, but what if it isn't Jesus? Well, but now that you've raised that question, all you got to do is turn that same skepticism around backwards onto your Protestantism. And you realize as soon as you do that, everything vanishes. You just dissolve Protestantism into a little poof.
1: Yeah.
0: The second you start going, well, maybe my inner voice that I've been following isn't God. Well, there goes the Bible. There goes Jesus. There goes God. There goes everything if that's what you're basing your faith on.
1: Yep.
0: I know this intimately because I had this happen to me. The day, you know, my Protestantism was eroding by the minute, right, as I was in graduate school, reading the fathers, reading the great theologians. And it had gotten to be razor thin. The one thing I had left was the witness of the Spirit. You know, like God just witnesses to me that these things are true. And I was towards the end of my dissertation, I was reading Calvin, thinking about the doctrine, and all of a sudden I thought, wait a minute, what do I really know about metaphysics, about God, about ontology, about eschatology, about the end of time, about everything, based on the fact that I've had a religious experience? And as soon as I put the question to myself, I realized, well, the one thing I know based on religious experience is that I've had a religious experience. And it doesn't really, on what basis could I use that to validate any objective truth claim about the world? All right? The Catholic answer to this is radical. And if you've grown up in a Protestant world of you know for sure, you know for sure, you know for sure, it's going to blow your mind. But it is eminently rational. It's St. Thomas Aquinas' position, and it's the Church's position. You don't know the Catholic faith is true. You choose to believe it. That is profoundly unsettling to a Protestant who's been told his whole life that he can infallibly know the truth. But it shouldn't be, because that cognitive attitude structures so much of your life in ways that you're not aware. How can you know for sure that your wife's not going to cheat on you? Right?
1: Yeah.
0: Just start asking that question about all these relationships and reliances that you make in life, and you realize, no, I choose, for pragmatic reasons, for good reasons, and I have grounds for doing it. It's warranted belief. It's not unwarranted. It's not fideism.

0: It's not in a vacuum. But I make a decision to rely on testimony, other people's reliability, institutions, the sun coming up in the sky, all the time in ways that I don't really know. There are things we can know about God and the moral life. There are some things that we can choose to believe because there is a tremendous value in doing so. Thomas says we can choose to believe for the reward of eternal life. I think we can go beyond that. We can agree with Thomas and we can go beyond that. So I can choose to believe the gospel because it presents a world to me in which there's a moral order, in which love is the highest virtue, in which humans have dignity. That's a world I want to live in.
1: Yes.
0: Right? I could choose not to believe that. A world without meaning. A world where love is not the highest value. Right? A world without human dignity. I don't want to live in that world. You know, Martin Seligman, former president of the American Psychological Association, is an atheist. And he's a relativist. He doesn't believe. He doesn't think there's any absolute truth. But he wrote a book a number of years ago called Authentic Happiness. And this is what he says in the book. I can't tell you right from wrong. I don't believe there is right from wrong. I can't tell you true from false. But I can tell you based on empirical study the kind of life that will make you happy. I can't tell you you should be happy. I'm not going to urge you to be happy. But if you want to be happy, do these things. Guess what he advises? Believe love is the highest value. Mm. Strive for virtue. You know, be good to people. Cultivate your signature strengths. You know, damp down your vices. He basically tells you, live a moral, decent life. And oh, by the way, religious people are happier than non-religious people. They have networks of support. They have structures of meaning. I don't know it's true. I think it's probably not true, Seligman says. But I can tell you, it's a life worth living. Now, here's Seligman, who's an atheist and a relativist, who can look at that worldview from the outside and say, yeah, it has tremendous value. It has tremendous value for eudaimonia, for human blessedness, for flourishing. You're going to hit suffering in your life. You're going to have suffering in your life. It's rational, in quotes, to think, this is just a feature of our evolved material nature. As random atoms pounding through the universe, there's no reason to think the world should be just. Suffering is just, you know, life is short, brutish, nasty, and the survival of the fittest, and we climb on top as best we can, and then we die. Yeah, that's, you could rationally hold that position. Or you could say, you know, there's this guy named Jesus, lived in Nazareth, suffered tremendously, died for the love of someone other than himself, and I'd rather have him as my model to tell me how to make meaning out of this seemingly meaningless life than otherwise. And that's an existential bet I'm willing to make.
1: Reminds me of the soon-to-be blessed Fulton Sheen, where he said, oh, yeah. Life is worth living.
0: Life is worth living.
1: Absolutely.
0: But that's a faith commitment.
1: Yes.
0: He can't know that. He doesn't know that. He chooses to believe it. And therefore, he was a better man than his neighbor. He was a better man than his neighbor because he chose to believe that life was worth living. But you could be a cynic and choose otherwise if you want to.
1: Call to Communion here on EWTN. 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Let's go to Renee now in San Antonio, listening on Guadalupe Radio. Hello, Renee. What's on your mind today?
2: Yes, thank you, Dr. Anders. The children under 2 years old that God had killed, so
0: yeah.
2: Jesus wouldn't be killed by Herod. I don't understand why the Catholic Church considered them martyrs since they didn't really do anything or die for their faith. And also I thought that they actually have a feast day for them. And then the other day I thought I heard you say, and correct me if I'm wrong, that God was meaning to tell us something else through that story and that it never happened. Is that...
0: Yeah, that's a misconstrual of my words. That's misconstruing what I said. So, you know, a lot of times I'll get questions on the show about

0: and subsequent popes have said is non-negotiable. You have to look at the text and ask, what can I learn about history from this text? And there are some things that, well, it doesn't tell you much about history, but it tells you a lot about the theological perspective of the author. And that matters to us because the church also says the principal way we read to the we are to read the Bible is in light of the spiritual sense, not the literal. And the spiritual sense is, what is this text doing to connect me to Christ and my relationship to God, right? And so asking questions about what the author meant in the context of his book, abstracted from the greater history, is a perfectly legitimate thing for a Catholic to do, because I'm not going to read the story and then go, you know, digging around for archaeology. I'm going to read this story and go digging around in my soul. That's not to say it didn't happen. I'm not making the claim that it didn't happen. I'm making the claim that the question of its historicity is remote from what the sacred author was trying to convey in the story. He's not giving us something about ancient archaeology because he's trying to give university professors something to write a dissertation about. He's writing something that contributes to his narrative about the identity of the Christ and how this is going to play into the drama of salvation. So you're absolutely correct. The church treats the Holy Innocents as people who really lived. They have their own feast day. And yes, they are regarded as martyrs, which I agree with you is kind of odd. But so they are.
1: Well, there it is. Renee, thanks so much for your call. We're going to stay in Texas, go from San Antonio to San Angelo, and talk with Juan, also listening on Guadalupe Radio. Hello, Juan. What's on your mind today, sir?
2: Hey, y'all. Good afternoon. Thanks for taking my call.
1: Sure.
2: So my question was, what does the church teach about getting baptized later in life in a non-denominational church, even if you've already been baptized as a child in the Catholic Church? And the reason I ask is because I have a friend who started attending a non-denominational church, and the pastor there is pretty adamant about her getting baptized again, but she's already expressed to him that she was baptized as an infant in the Catholic Church, so she doesn't understand the reason why he would ask her to, so I was seeing if you guys could give me some info on that.
0: Yeah, sure. Well, I can tell you why he wants her to do it. He regards her as not having been baptized. It doesn't matter to him a hill of beans that she says she was baptized as a Catholic. He doesn't regard her baptism as valid. That's why he wants her rebaptized. All right. He doesn't think she's baptized. That's why he wants her to do it. What does the church say about this? Well, first of all, it says don't leave the Catholic Church for non-denominational churches. That's the first thing it says.
1: Yes.
0: Okay. But if you're going to do that, which we advise against, by all means, don't get rebaptized. Because for her to submit to this would be for her to deny that she was in fact baptized. So she's saying about herself, I've never been a Christian up till now.
1: Wow.
0: That's what she's saying about her identity. Yeah. I've never been a Christian up till now. Baptism is the rite of initiation into the church. If she submits to so-called baptism, she is saying, I've never been a Christian before. This is the beginning of my Christian life. That is a radical, radical break with her Catholic identity. And the church says, don't do it.
1: Yeah. Juan, thanks so much for your call and for your concern for your friend. Here is a bit of a deep dive question from George. This email came in. How does the Anglican view of the doctrine of justification differ from the Catholic view of the doctrine of justification? And could you please explain the differences?
0: Yeah. So, I mean, in the 39 articles of the Anglican Church, the doctrine of justification is just Reformed Protestantism. Right, it's just standard Reformed Protestantism. So I wouldn't distinguish Anglican from Calvinist, you know. And in fact, Cranmer was heavily influenced by Continental Reformed theology. Now, how many living, breathing Anglicans today hold to the 39 Articles? That's a whole other ball of wax, right?
1: Yeah.
0: So Anglicanism in the world today is a very mixed bag, and you will find people all over the theological spectrum. Some who hold doctrine that is probably very similar to the Catholic position are nigh unto identical. Some that hold positions that are radically different from traditional Protestantism or Catholicism. Some who probably don't give a fig whether we're justified by God or not, because their priorities in going to church are radically different from anything that could be captured by this traditional categories of Western theology, right? So, I mean, you just cannot generalize. If there's any tradition you can't generalize about, and I'm going to generalize, you can't generalize about Anglicans,
1: right?
0: But there's differences. If you want to go back to the 39 Articles, I mean, they hold the standard imputation model of justification, meaning that through faith, God imputes

0: Christ's righteousness to the believer and doesn't, and regards them as having been righteous for Jesus' sake. That's not the Catholic view. The Catholic view is that God doesn't just impute righteousness to us. He actually makes us righteous. Christ's grace changes us so that we are actually meriting eternal life. Very different from the Protestant view.
1: Yes, indeed. Appreciate that. Thank you so much for your question. We're going to go to Derek in Indiana, listening on the EWTN app. Derek, we have about a minute. What's your question today?
2: I have a friend at church, and he said he was smoking pot and drinking with alcohol before he was baptized, and he thinks he might have been high or under the influence of alcohol when he was baptized. He just wanted to know if it was still good.
0: All right. If he intended to do what the church means by baptism, then yes. So, I mean, there are some exceptions. So let's say, for example, your friend wandered into a school play, and in the school play, there's a character on the stage who's playing a priest, and there's a character on the stage who's playing a catechumen, and the guy playing the catechumen gets sick and they need an extra, and your drunk friend wanders on the stage and engages in a pantomime, you know, a role play.
1: Yeah,
0: where he plays the part of somebody getting baptized, but his intent isn't to get baptized, it's just to make a show, right?
1: Yeah.
0: That's not a valid baptism,
1: okay.
0: Right? If he wanders into the church and says, hey, this will be a lark, I'll go pretend to get baptized, you know, I'm drunk and high, and this will be funny, and we'll take pictures and put them up on my Instagram page or something, and he's not really intending what the church means, then it would be invalid. But provided he actually intends baptism, then it could be valid. I would say received unworthily, you know, but
1: yes.
0: I mean, we all receive the sacrament unworthily for that matter, you know. But it's still you know, potentially valid. So I'd be surprised if this were a Catholic priest that baptized a drunk man. You know, really would be surprised. Could see a Baptist doing it, but can't see a whole lot of Catholic priests doing that under their circumstances.
1: Derek, I'm so glad we could get your call in just at the very last moment. Dr. David Andrews, thank you, my friend.
0: Thank you, Tom.
1: 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On behalf of our great team, I'm Tom Price along with Dr. David Andrews. Thanks for joining us. See you next time here on EWTN's Call to Communion. Have a great one. God bless.
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4: Hello, friends, and welcome to this episode of The Crux of the Matter. I'm Father Wade Menezes of the Fathers of Mercy. In this segment, I'd like to talk about the difference between church discipline and church doctrine. To put it briefly, church discipline regards those items upheld by the church that can change, and doctrine comprises those articles of faith that cannot and therefore do not change. For example, the church's fasting laws and liturgical customs are considered disciplinary in nature. They can change. But Christ's bodily resurrection and ascension into heaven and the church's magisterial teaching on the evil of artificial contraception are doctrines. They cannot change. Obviously, we know that church doctrines are to be upheld by all the faithful by way of one giving obedience of faith and or religious assent, a topic which is covered in another segment here on The Crux of the Matter. But what about church disciplines? The answer is simple. Even though disciplines can change, say over time and across cultures, they are likewise to be upheld and respected as the church defines them for the present time by her legitimate authority. Quite often, for example, people are surprised to discover that the Latin Rite Church's teaching on priestly celibacy, that is, an unmarried clergy, is actually a church discipline and not a doctrine. Technically speaking, then, the magisterial authority of the church could one day change this discipline. Yet, throughout the centuries, numerous church councils and popes, up to the present day, have reiterated this discipline's long-standing tradition, deeming it appropriate to be upheld even today. As faithful Catholics, then, we give religious assent to these disciplines of the Church as she herself defines and upholds them during any given age. And that's the crux of the matter. God bless you, and thanks for joining us here at EWTN.
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0: really cared about me. 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
1: Ever feel like life's just too much? 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
4: Why do we pray? I think the answer to this question can be seen in that most wonderful of prayers, the Angelus. First of all comes God's approach to us. He has to declare unto us his presence, that we may respond to that grace given. Having received that grace, we are then able to lay down our lives for him. Then having responded to his grace, he can grow in us, that we may be with him forever in heaven.
5: This is Father Fred Jenga, President of Holy Cross Family Ministries. It is through prayer that we find God, or rather God finds us. Through prayer, we come to understand who we are and what our fundamental purpose is in life. In the name of the Father, and of the Son, and of the Holy Spirit, Father, you are the source of all human life. You've taught us that long before we were formed in our mother's womb, you knew us and knit us together. We pray for the protection of all human life from the moment of conception up to the natural death. We lift up all those who are troubled in any way and struggling with this decision, that they may choose life. We ask all of this through Christ our Lord. In the name of the Father, and of the Son, and of the Holy Spirit. Amen.
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0: you the love, the compassion of Jesus.
1: The most glorious work of all, to praise God in his kingdom.
0: Moved by the Spirit.
1: One who lives in love lives in God. And God lives in him.
2: What a wonderful thing is our church. This whole network is built on trust. The essence of evangelization is to tell everybody Jesus loves you.
0: We are all called to be great saints. Don't miss the opportunity.
3: Hi there, this is Tuesday. Of course, you knew that early this morning, didn't you? But sometimes as it gets darker, you forget what day it is. I don't know about you. Are you that way? As long as we don't forget the season, we're in good shape, you know. But I was telling the sisters this morning at lesson that so many people today, in today's world, are not family.

They're not family. And I wonder sometimes why, you know. We should be family all the time. I feel very close to our television family. I feel like you're a part of me, and I hope I'm a part of you. What makes it, though, really? We're talking to each other. See, that is the secret, I think, of why we have family and why we don't have family. In the old days when I was a kid, as hard as my mother and I had it, at least when we went to my grandmother's to stay, they had supper, and supper was always long for my grandmother. And if you go to Italy today or anywhere, they expect you to sit there for 2-3 hours. You know, you go to Germany. By the time we were in Germany, I thought we'd never leave. And they never said a word. They kept saying, is there anything else we could do for you? I said, no. If I eat any more, you're going to have to carry me out. But nobody seemed to care. It happened in Italy. I went with some marble people in Italy, and we sat in this long table. I think we got there at 7. And it was 10:30. We were still there. Nobody said a word. In America, of course, we have, everything has to be fast, you know. They kind of come and look at you, and then they say, how long will you be here? You're through eating, you know. But see, I think it's because there are some people and some nationalities, and we used to do it in America. We used to sit around and talk, even after a meal. And television changed that. It really changed that. Now we don't even talk to each other. We maybe talk at each other, you know. But we've lost that camaraderie with our family. Say, oh, my family's fighting all the time. Well, maybe you're Italian, that's all. We never fight, we just talk loud. I think there's a difference, you know? Some nationalities would say, maybe the English, would you please pass the spaghetti? We'd think you were sick if you said it that way as an Italian. We'd say, hey, what are you going to do, eat the whole platter? Give me that. Now, there is a big difference, isn't there? But it can be family in both ways. See, it's different culture, different everything. And I think in America, we ought to start that again. I told the sisters yesterday, I said, you know, starting Monday, we're going to have an hour together. We're going to do absolutely nothing but talk. And they all looked at me like, how long? They always ask the right question, you know. I said, 1 hour. 1 hour? Yeah, 7 to 8. But what do? I said, nothing. We're going to talk. Oh. What do we talk about? I said, no, we just talk. See, we all have what-do-we-do-itis, don't we, huh? Even when we're together, we got to do something. But the most important thing in our life is not to do. The most important thing in our life is to be something to each other. And that's why I would like to initiate a good time in families just to talk to each other. I know you're gonna probably begin with saying, oh, well, what do you want to talk about? I don't know. I wish I weren't here. Well, if you just get started, talk about something that funny that happened, or tragic, or about someone who had a hard time that you heard about, someone at work who found out today they have cancer, they have 3 months to live. You could say a prayer for them. See, just talking together is a lost art, isn't it? Huh?
See, and on a bus, what do their leader do on a bus? They got to make you do something. Here, you wanna do something? Here, sing this song. Well, I don't feel like singing. Well, then pray. Let's pray together. Okay? So we're going to pray 7 hours and a half. Which is wonderful. But some are sleeping, you know. They've already said their prayers. And then somebody comes up and says, look at the beautiful scenery. Isn't it exciting? And you're looking out the window and you don't see a thing because you just passed it. So we're very awkward, extremely awkward when it comes to talking. We're like strangers. You know, some people never meet a stranger. They're always up in there and, how are you? And, you know, can I do something for you? But a lot of people, everybody is a stranger. And it's your family. You start out with your family. Here in this wonderful book we call the New Testament, what did our Lord do? As soon as he entered the active life, he formed a family. He left the family and formed a family of apostles. He picked them out one at a time, two, three at a time, until he had 12. They ate together. They went out and slept under trees. Everywhere he went, they went. When they were hungry, twice he fed them, and the whole crowd. See, and it's understandable that Jesus tried to form family, because when the masses were there, 5,000 men alone, not counting women and children, he said, Peter came to men real smart. He said, look, these people are hungry. Didn't say he was hungry. He said, these people are hungry, send them home. See, and our Lord spent days with them, and he didn't want to do that. He said, no, you feed them. He says, we don't have anything. Now, what happened? The apostles felt that any more time with these people was a waste. They were tired of people. And our Lord said, what do you have? He said, we don't have anything. We have a couple. This young boy here has a couple of fish and a few loaves. Isn't that wonderful? Out of 5,000 people, the only one had any sense was this little kid. He brought his lunch, believe me. He knew. He was probably there before and thought, this is a long session. And I like this man Jesus, this God man Jesus. I'm going to bring me a lunch for 5 days. And he had about 3 days left. And the Lord said, bring him here. And this little boy was unselfish. He said, okay, you can have them. They've all he had. And the Lord multiplied them until everybody had all they wanted, 12 baskets that big left over. Jesus was always family-oriented. So much so that the greatest miracle of all, the Eucharist, was done at a meal. He had his apostles there. I know his mother must have been there and other disciples. He wanted them together in his last night. So we in America we've forgotten what it even means to talk to each other. And even if your children are gone, why don't you talk to each other before you put on your TV? And it's going to be hard because we don't know what to talk about. We're like robots that get fed by electricity. That's what the television, radio. And I'm not against it. We're in it. But try. Try to bring your family together by speaking to each other lovingly about unimportant things, and funny things. Today, Sister Mary Agnes sat in a chair, didn't know it was full of water. I thought that was hysterical. I mean, she was soaking wet. Sympathy she didn't get.
because we were laughing about it. And it's a silly thing, but that's okay. Start with silly thing. Just show that you want to be there because you love each other, see? That's another thing that we have totally, totally forgotten. Family not only means being together, it means that we know when we're together, we love more. We manifest love when we're together. When you and I are together right here on television, there's people watching throughout the world, and I feel I'm home with you. Yeah, I really feel I'm talking to my family because God has designed it. For some unknown reason, He has designed it. I talk to you and you listen. That's family. Because we talk about the only one worth talking about, Jesus. Try to talk about Jesus. Say, well, I don't know Jesus that well. You need to talk a lot then. Get this good book called the Scriptures. Get the New Testament and find out something. And I just opened the book to say, well, we're eating supper. Because I didn't know what to talk about. I'm still not too sure, but here we are. And I opened up to the fourth chapter of St. Mark, fourth chapter, about the seeds. The seeds. Well, let's look at it and see if our families are bearing fruit. Okay? How do we think? Here we go. He said he began to teach by the lakeside. Isn't that a nice place to go, huh? Just nothing there but sand, lots of people, and the water. But such a huge crowd gathered around him, he got into a boat. I think that's great. You see this massive crowd coming, and they couldn't see him. So he gets in the boat and on the lake, and he just sat there. No big deal. The people were all along the shore at the water's edge. Can you imagine that? Doesn't that sound beautiful? Huh? You could read this to your family. It'd be nice that the kids that can read. Say, why don't you read this thing? See, something you read fixes your imagination. Well, let's see what happened. And he taught them many things in parables. You know, we had Bishop here from Peru. I never had anybody here that the people were so struck by, and he didn't say one profound thing. I mean, he was so simple. He'd say, well, now this is Tuesday. And we all knew it was Tuesday. And he said, now today we think about the angels. And the people were mesmerized at that point. And he talked so simply about the angels and how we have to, and how the name he calls his angels and all the things they do. We have heard those things since we're that high. We forgot them. I've known that bishop 36 years. He never forgot it. And after communion, he was awesome. He would say a communion prayer. You know why? He wasn't sure the people were saying it. And he led them in this communion. Same prayer every morning. And we got letters saying, oh, what a wonderful bishop. He did. I stood there amazed. He was so simple, so simple. But you know what came out of him? Not what he said. It was his holiness. Jesus in him flowed out. And people were coming. And he sang a song. On a Tuesday night, he had a flute. He practiced ahead of time, and they recorded it ahead of time. He made a few boo-boos. You know, these little recorders are easy to make mistakes. Did he care? Nah. People loved it. He did came with singing to his people, and he was singing about his Peruvian people. He wanted everybody to know how wonderful they were. I said to him, and I'll never forget what he replied.
I said to him,

Bishop, I forget now how it started. I said, "You're going home?" And he said, "Oh, yeah." He said, "You know, Mother," he said, "the people will come Sunday. They walk 5 hours. 5 hours. Cold. This is their winter. It's cold below zero. They put on their vests, and they walk 5 hours. Now, they haven't eaten anything. And they get in that church, and he said, "Mother, you know, we have no windows." "You have no windows?" He said, "Well, we have the opening, but no glass." I said, "No glass?" He said, "We couldn't breathe if we put glass in there." He said, "The people have walked for miles in snow, in mud." He said, "We can't have glass." And he said, "Monday morning, it takes us about 4 or 5 hours to clean the mud and all." And he looked at me with the most beautiful eyes, and he said, "But the people, Mother, they're so clean." He said, "They've all been to confession, and they're so clean." You know what amazed me about that? It was amazing to me that he didn't mind the mud. He didn't mind at all that they have to scrub that place 4 or 5 hours. Their souls were clean. That's what attracted everybody to this bishop. He didn't care. He rose above the mundane. But we don't call it mundane. We call it the real world. But it's not. What's here is the real world. The love of people is the real world. The concern for souls is the real world. And see, that's what amazed me about that bishop. His love for souls was so great. That's all he cared about. And that's what Jesus cared about, see? And you can tell, he's here by the lake. Hey, you all have been, and y'all from New Orleans. How many here are from New Orleans? A few of you. Huh? Well, if you get near the Gulf, well, you can smell that fish on the shore. Can't you? Well, imagine a fisherman that's just been out all night, all day, all night, all day. He doesn't smell like Chanel number 5, you know what I mean? He can't. He's got fish in his boat, he's wet with the fish water, everything. But Jesus didn't care what he'd do, he went and sat in the boat. We're so superficial. We love people for the wrong reason. And now we see that the people were there, and he taught them. He said, "Listen," he said, "imagine a sower going out to sow." Now, these are fishermen. That's a strange parable to talk about to fishermen. And now it happened, he said, that he sowed, but some of the seed fell on the edge of the path, and the birds came and ate it up. I would like us to see, where are we in this parable? You've all heard the word. Some of you born Catholic. Some of you oldsters like me really were taught the faith from first grade or before. But where is the seed now? Where's the seed you heard last Sunday? Say Sunday? Yeah, Sunday. Oh. What happened Sunday? You went to Mass. Yeah, I did. You heard a sermon? Yeah, it was very good. What did he say? I don't know. You expect me to remember? But you said it was very good. Well, you can't. Those things slip by you, that's all. Where's the seed? What happened to the seed that was sown in your garden Sunday? Well, it says here, the birds came and ate it up. Now he said some seeds fell on rocky ground where it found little soil and sprang up straight away. That's when you came home Sunday and said to your kids, "What a sermon." I mean, that was some kind of sermon. And the kids said, "What did you say, Mom?" "Well, it was very nice." Can't remember it all.
But now today, we're going to be good. I think that's what the sermon was about. Oh, fine. Okay, here comes Monday, Tuesday, Wednesday, Thursday, and the seed is gone. It had soil. You thought that sermon was great. Sprang up. But there's no depth. And when the sun came out, it scorched. Didn't have any roots, and it withered away. This is Jesus talking. Isn't that wonderful? He does so simple. So you got to say to yourself, well, maybe I was in that category. I didn't have any roots. I didn't really think to myself, I'm an uncharitable human being. I'm always gossiping about somebody. I'm always talking about somebody else's sins to everybody else. If a sermon was on charity or love, then you have to say to yourself, I got to change. I have to change. So if you went home to your kids, you'd have a lot to talk about and say, hey, why don't we all change? Why don't we all say nice things about each other, huh? And when you take out the garbage, why don't you just take it out quietly and don't complain? Yeah, but I'm always taking it out. Shh. Don't complain. There's nobody else around. You're the strongest in the house. Do it for Jesus. Now, see, now our Lord's going to tell you what's going to happen. Now, some seed fell into thorns, and the thorns grew up and choked it, produced no crop. And then some seeds fell in rich soil, and growing up tall and strong, produced a crop. Well, some yielded 30, 60, and even 100-fold. 100-fold would be if you heard something or you read something, and your whole life would change. Many of you have had conversion experiences. Come from a sermon, came from anything. Something you read, something you saw, somebody who had cancer and accepted it with great courage and strength, and you had a conversion experience. That's 100-fold. So now, he said, listen, anyone who has ears, I think that's funny. We have ears, but we don't hear. And that's not because we're deaf. We don't want to hear. That's why you have nothing to talk about in your family. We don't want to hear. Well, it said when he was alone, the 12 together with the others formed his company. He formed family. Now, the poor apostles didn't understand. Did you understand what I just read? Huh? You all understood? That's good. The apostles didn't. I hate to use these two priests, but that's all I got are three priests. What would happen now if all of you understood and the three priests didn't? I mean, wouldn't you think that's strange? Huh? See, the public seemed to go home. They were tickled about this whole thing. Well, no, the apostles. You don't mind me using you, do you? They're humble priests. See? Besides, they're friends of mine. And I wouldn't say that to a stranger. So finally he said to them, he knew they didn't understand a thing. He said, do you understand this parable? If you don't, then how will you understand any parable? Now they're all very quiet because they didn't understand. In another book, St. Luke and St. Matthew, it says, they went to Jesus and said, Jesus, would you explain the parable of the seed? And that'll make you feel good, because you understand, and they didn't understand. And I think the reason is Jesus wanted us to understand. He said, what the sower is sowing is the word. The word.

of God. And those on the edge of the path where the word is sown are people who have no sooner heard it than Satan comes, and carries away the word. You ever have the word and you come home, you're so enthused, or you go to your office or your workplace, and then somebody just knocks you down. We have a little gnat here that keeps rolling around my eyes and my nose. So if I go this way, I'm not waving. Did I get it? I did. Isn't that interesting? Well, I think that's hysterical. This is the only TV program where you can flick something, an ant. Like, what's an ant? But anyway, Satan comes and carries away the word. People will discourage you. What are you, a fanatic? You got to talk about Jesus all the time. Don't you know anything else? I'd say, no, I don't. What's so bad today is in some offices, you're not allowed to have a picture of Jesus. You're not allowed. That's why we sell these cross pens. They got a little cross on the clip. See, they can't even see that. You almost have to sneak around if you have an office and put it in the desk drawer and just pull it out once in a while and look at it. You can, in some hospitals, you can't have a crucifix if you get federal funds. So we're slowly getting to that kind of atheistic society. See, it says here Satan carries away the word. Similarly, he said those who receive the seed on patches of rock are people who, when they first hear the word, they're so excited. They welcome it with joy. But they have no roots. So it doesn't stay. And they do not last. And then some trial comes along or some persecution and they fall away at once. Oh, huh? Do you ever hear that? I'm so good. I go to Mass every day. I go to Mass every Sunday. I take you. I go to confession every week and this happened to me. Ever hear that? Terrible. If the persecution comes and it's hard, what do you do? See? So our Lord is telling us why we're not family. Then he said, here, there are others who receive the seed in thorns. They have heard the word, but the worries of this world and the lure of riches, and all the other passions choke it. Oh, that's a big statement. You've heard the word, but all the worries of the world. Aren't we packed with the worries of this world, huh? The lure of riches. I know many wealthy people who are so humble. And then there are others who are so taken up with the lure of riches and other passions. What passions? Lust, greed, ambition, adultery, lying, cheating, all of these things that are so common in the world. And I've noticed that in the last few months and year, people tell you what they think you want to hear. It's not, they don't mean any truth. I asked why something, you know, we expected something a week ago and wasn't there, and I called up and they said, oh yeah, we mailed it already. The postmark didn't say that when we finally got it. And I would have appreciated if they said, well, we haven't had a chance to mail it. It'll probably be a week late. I would appreciate that. But see, we think nothing of lying. We just don't. I told you one time about taking off postage stamps that have already come to you and just weren't canceled. You take them off mail clothes, you know. Ha ha!
What do you do with? You put it in a basket? No. You use it for your next letter. Now make a bet. That's kind of steely, isn't it? Because that postage was there. It carried that letter to your home. So it's finished. If it's not canceled, we take a lot of time taking it off and using it again. And we don't think anything of it. Now, and it said, when you're all upset and other passions choke the word, you produce nothing. And there are those who have received the seed in rich soil, and they hear the word, accept it, and yield a harvest. 30, 60, and 100-fold. Well, I think our families are kind of like that now. We're not yielding family harvest. I know your kids have run away, or they're here, or they're other way. But husband and wife can just talk, but not about the problem. Talk about the Lord. The one we are to live with for eternity gets the least of our time. Count the time you spend. Football, oh, I don't even want to mention that. Basketball, baseball. We have a lot of sports. You spend hours and hours and hours. Are you telling me that you don't have a half hour for your Creator, whom you will meet one day, be judged, and spend eternity with? See, that's a kind of not bearing fruit. I have nothing against sports. I used to be a drum majorette. Did you know that? You can't imagine me being a drum majorette. But I was. Everybody in school thought I was a little bit sour and what they call me? I can't really tell you what they call me. But I had a teacher one time who gave a 20-minute sermon on this particular student who was not at all what she could be. And I was rather sour and sad, and I didn't like people, and I didn't want these girlfriends. I thought, that's nuts. They just take a lot of time, and what do you got at the end? Nothing. I was a nice little kid when I was young. And so, you know, everybody started complaining about me, my mother, why don't you do something? Okay, I'll do something. So I went and I practiced baton. I could throw it in the air, catch it in front of me, behind me, and everywhere else. I went, broke a rib doing it, but I didn't care. So I got so good at it that I got appointed to lead the band. I didn't know anything about music, but I led the band. I kept time. And we would go walk down the road and parade and all the rest. Went out to football and all this other stuff, see? Now, why did I tell you that? I had to have a reason for telling you that, but I can't remember. But anyway, I was not going to waste any more of this time that everybody was complaining about. But I realized that didn't change me. You know, until I found Jesus, nothing changed me. See, nothing changed me. It was a waste of time. I was trying to please my mother, my grandmother, my uncles, and my teachers, and all the kids around. I even got brave one day and joined the circus. For 1 week, I joined the circus. It was one of these shrine circuses in town, you know, and I brought all the circus people in, and I brought them back. Made $25 the entire week. And the only thing I did that was exciting was there was a little elephant there and a big elephant. And I said to the trainer, I always wanted an elephant hair. I thought, why would I want an elephant?

0: elephant hair, but I wanted an elephant hair. And well, he said, just go pick one out. I said, really? What a thrill, you know? This little elephant's about that big. So I went and you should have heard the yell from him. His mother turned around. We almost had a stampede. I thought that was silly, too. I mean, I tried to get involved in the world. But I didn't get a thing out of it. Not a thing. I felt the same before all these shenanigans as I did before. I felt the same. I wasted time, see? But until I knew Jesus, only then could I love, only then could I care, and only then did it matter. See, I think there are a lot of you out there just like I was. And that's where we all were or we all are. Because we do waste a lot of time and we're not family to anybody. And we have a call. Hello?
1: Hello, Mother.
0: Where are you from?
1: Florida.
0: Oh, good. And what is your question?
1: Yes, Mother. You were talking about the family.
0: Yeah.
1: And that, you know, we should talk to each other, sit down, talk to each other. Okay, my husband and I live in Florida. Our two children live in New York.
0: Mm-hmm.
1: At the time that my husband and I moved to Florida, our children weren't talking to us. My daughter's 32 years old. She's married. Mm-hmm. And my son, he's 23 now. My daughter hasn't spoken to us in 8 years. My son hasn't spoken to us in 6. We have tried. We've called. We've sent cards. We've sent letters. I've asked family to talk to them. They claim that they were mad that when my husband and I moved to Florida, that we didn't let them know. That's true. We didn't. Because 3 years prior to our moving to Florida, we had had a disagreement with my married daughter, and at 17 years old, my son just walked out of our house and went to live with her. And she didn't try to call us, tell us anything. She never sent him back home. She kept him, and I couldn't get him back. Okay, and my husband, in the meantime, my husband, he became disabled. He had 3 back surgeries, and the doctor said that it would be better for him if he was in a warmer climate. And we figured, what do we have there? That they won't talk to us. In 3 years, they wouldn't speak to us while we were there. So we sold our house and we came down to Florida. I contacted my children. We contacted them when we were down here. I had gotten breast cancer, and we called them up to tell them a year after the surgery. And, you know, my daughter spoke with my husband. She wouldn't speak with me. How's Mommy? Is she all right? And my husband said, yeah, it was very bad. You know, everything's fine, thank God. Mm-hmm. And I spoke with my son, and they won't talk to me now.
0: Well, you have to understand that you still can be family. There are circumstances like that all the time in today's world. Some kids leave home just because they think they ought to be on their own. Coldness and indifference is everywhere. So how are you family then? How are you family now? By prayer. If you and your husband just get together and know that your children need your prayers. See, part of family is to provide for others. Now you can't provide for them by any external acts of love or concern. They're bitter or whatever. But you can pray for them. And in that prayer, as you and your husband pray for them, at that moment, even if you're saying a Hail Mary, even if you're saying a rosary, even if you're just asking the Lord to guard and guide and protect them, your family. You say, well, they don't know it. It's okay. In the eyes of God, you and your husband have brought them in to the family of God. And one day, without you even realizing it, those kids may call you up. Why? Because the grace of God is beginning to go out and reach out to them. If you just stay home and you talk against them, you don't understand what happened, bitterness, a lack of forgiveness begins to well. That's what chokes family. It just chokes family. And you get further and further away, not only by miles, But in your mind, in your heart, if you and your husband would spend some time just forgiving and loving them, maybe you can't talk to them, they don't talk to you. That is not the point. You can still be family. See, we cannot depend upon other people's dispositions to make family. They don't even like you anymore. But that's not important. The important thing is in this moment of prayer and love for Jesus and a forgiving heart, you have brought them in back to you spiritually. And the grace of God will touch them in a very special way. So please, all of you out there, don't waste your time talking about the whole situation, talking about what they did last year and the year before, and they refused to come for Christmas. Don't do that. That's what separates. And then you'll never be family again. A loving heart will go out to everybody, even when they don't know it. But God's grace will reach out to New York, wherever there. There's no space with God. Try that, will you? We have another call. Hello?
2: Hello, Mother.
0: Where are you from?
2: St. Louis, Missouri.
0: Wonderful. Now, what is your question?
2: Well, I don't have any family. I was an only child, and my parents are dead, so I'm totally alone.
0: Mm-hmm.
2: And I injured myself pretty badly. I'm going through a lot of litigation, and I had some bad experiences. And I wondered if it was wrong to pray for financial help.
0: Pray for what? Sure, you can pray for financial. You can pray for anything. But you can't say you have no family. See, that's where our whole concept of family is so messed up. You belong to God's family. You're a part of the universe. You're a part of your city. You're a part of your country. You're a part of everything around you. You count. Because the Father is my Father and your Father. Okay, you don't have the camaraderie or not together on Christmas, but that's good, but it's not family. You have to be concerned about the family around you. You have to be concerned about everything in this country. This country, I feel, has never been such a low, low ebb. You feel... If you went to Europe, you couldn't raise your head. Well, this is our family. We're Americans. We can't help what other people do that are in authority, but we got to do something. And you have to know that this country belongs to each one of us. It has been so blessed by God. And now what is it? It's a country that murders children, unborn children, and those in the process of being born. And see, we have a great responsibility to care for this American family that we belong to. And your prayers will bring it closer together. You know what? You could adopt someone. I don't mean literally adopt them, like raise them up or something. You must have somebody you know that you can be a part of. You know, even if you go in a grocery store, why don't you let the clerk, who's so tired and so tired of banging up figures all day long and having people complain that the lettuce was brown and why don't you have better lettuce and the meat looks bad. What is that poor girl gonna do? She didn't buy the stuff. She's just ringing up your payment. Why don't you adopt somebody like that for a week? Give her a smile. Say, good evening. How are you this evening? Well, maybe she'll look at you and say, oh, fine. You know, I went to New York one time and I was in a taxi. And I said to the girl, with a girl taxi driver, I said, oh, you live in New York? Yes. Live here all your life? Yes. I said, do you like being a taxi driver? Yes.

0: she needed just that much money extra to do something with. I didn't do anything except make her mad in the cab. But a little thoughtfulness, I never forget that. I never saw such tears on anybody's eyes. And something happened to her, see? But we have family. We're not alone. And a tip, you know, it may not get you anywhere, but a tired waitress who serves 10 people in the 50 cents on the table. That's not family. You don't care for that girl. She's worked very hard. You put up with all your little remarks, and you put 50 cents. See, you say, well, I didn't have any more. Okay, give her a smile. Say so. Sweetheart, I wish I could give you $100, but this is all I got. She'd appreciate that. Why? Because you were loving and caring. That's family. See, we've lost family. We just don't care for each other. We don't. We have another call. Hello?
1: Hello, Mother. My name is Tom, and I'm from Pennsylvania.
0: Good. What's your question?
1: Well, first of all, I just want to say what a thrill it is for me to be talking with you, and I want to thank you 10 million times for EWTN and for sharing with us your knowledge and wisdom. Thank you so much. And I have a very simple question for you. Mm-hmm. Why do you think Jesus spoke in parables rather than in simple terms?
0: Mm-hmm. Well, the parable is a simple term, but it will go on. It would not go on for centuries. If he spoke, like I just did now, about a taxi cab driver, well, what happened centuries later? Didn't have such a thing. And you'd say, what is that? The Lord spoke in parables so the lesson would last throughout the centuries. Every generation and every language can understand a parable. Why? Because the people at the time lived those things. See? Yeah, I try to speak in your language because it's my language. Some people say to me, Mother, you're too earthy. Well, wait, what's earthy? I lived a hard life. I know what's going on. I know how bad you can be and how holy you can be. And I don't mind sharing my faults and weaknesses with you. We're family. I don't mind sharing my experiences with you. They're all true. But that makes you laugh, cry, and you remember. I didn't say anything profound. I haven't said a profound thing in the last 16 years. I don't know profound things. But see, I only speak to you in your language because it happens to be mine. But if I say something that means you do the same thing, you'll remember it forever, don't you? See, why? Because it's something you do. And we are people throughout the centuries. We never change. People are people. We all suffer from the consequences of original sin. I know my liberal brothers don't think so, but I know so. We're all in the same boat. We're hot-tempered, we're impatient, we don't like the weight, we gossip, we talk about the faults of others, we commit all 10 commandments, we're against them. I mean, we commit every sin you can think, and I bet you this century has gotten some sins never thought of before. I mean, we got them. But we all have the same need. There's nobody I know doesn't have exactly the same need to know God. To live in peace, to live in joy, and to love. You see, we all have the same needs and the same sins. And that's what should make us close. And that's why Jesus spoke in parables. Because tonight we learned that one parable. It's gone down through centuries. What we read tonight, St. Francis read, St. Thomas read, St. Catherine of Siena read, they all understood that many times we bear no fruit, many times the world chokes it out of us. Many times we have human respect and we don't even pretend we know Jesus. And many times we bear 30, 60, or 100-fold. We're all family. We share the same Father. And we must love each other as

Brothers and sisters, because that's what we're going to have in heaven. That man or woman that you hate so much, well, you may find him right next to you in the great kingdom. And let me tell you, you're going to love him, and he's going to love you, and you're going to live forever in the happy kingdom. So why not start now? Why make yourself miserable, huh? When you could just as well begin your heaven here. Many have already begun their hell here. And the rest of us, we're in purgatory here. May we grow out of it as we get older. So that when we get older, we're not worried about having the seed choked, but we are bearing more and more fruit. Well, I love you, and God loves you. And love is what makes us family. I no longer call you servants, he said. I call you friend. Bye now.

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1: Saturday is the Sabbath in the Jewish tradition, but the Catechism says Sunday is the day of worship for Christians. Why the change? And where is that in the Bible?
2: The primary reasons the early church transferred the observance of the third commandment from Saturday to Sunday are these. Number one, Sunday is the day Christ rose from the dead. And as St. Paul said, if Christ did not rise from the dead, we are the most pitiable of people because our faith is in vain. Number two, the early Christians sought to differentiate themselves from Judaism. This included their abandonment of Judaism's system of ritual animal sacrifices. Christ, who is the Lamb of God who takes away the sins of the world, and his perfect sacrifice replaced the old covenant Passover lamb that was ritually slain and consumed as a mere symbol of sacrifice for sin. Similarly, circumcision, the Jewish ceremonial rituals and precepts, the kosher food laws and dietary restrictions, all of those things, including the observance of the Passover and other Jewish feast days, were also relinquished by Christians. Third, the early Christians wanted to show forth the true meaning of the Sabbath, which achieved its full purpose in the new covenant of Christ, in whom we find our perfect and ultimate rest. As Jesus said in Matthew chapter 11, verse 28, "Come to me, all you who are heavily burdened, and I will give you rest." The fourth reason the church transferred the observance was that the old covenant, including the Sabbath, temple ceremonies, animal sacrifices, etc., all of that prefigured in a shadowy, incomplete, and imperfect way the perfect fulfillment by Christ in and through the new covenant. I'm Patrick Madrid, author of the book, Where Is That in the Bible?
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1: I don't know about you, but I need to pray every day in order to stay close to Jesus. I hope you do the same thing. Without prayer, where would you and I be? I see prayer being like oxygen. We need to have constant access to it. That's why St. Paul writes in 1 Thessalonians chapter 5 that we should pray without ceasing. It doesn't mean we never think about anything else. It just means staying tethered to the Lord as best we can.
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3: Family, a prayer that we pray together is a powerful prayer. 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Today we pray for fidelity to the end. Lord Jesus, we praise you who loved us to the end. 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Amen.
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5: Welcome to the Wisdom of Father Groeschel. Over the years, Father Benedict Groeschel has produced many wonderful teaching series for EWTN, and we're delighted to showcase a number of them for you. On today's show, an episode from the series Hope in the Lord. Here's Father Groeschel.
6: Hello, I'm Father Benedict Groeschel of the Franciscan Friars of the Renewal in the South Bronx, and this is the 13th and last presentation in our series on hope in God. And if you've joined the series, you know we've talked about silly hopes, little hopes, big hopes, natural hopes, hopes that are related to our eternal destiny. We talked about the gift of the Holy Spirit called courage, which helps us sustain hope in very dark times. And then we've talked about the eternal hope of eternal salvation, something completely beyond our minds, which is given to us like faith and charity as a theological virtue. And if a person has not received that gift, they're simply not going to be able to believe. They may be curious, and we should respond kindly to their curiosity. They may deny, and we have to tell them, well, you don't have the gift of faith. What is really sad is those who call themselves Christians, who should believe, who quibble with the mystery of life after death, quibble with the mystery of salvation, because they have what is called little faith. Now today we're going to take a look at our ultimate, absolute, final hope. You will recall that early on I recalled having given a retreat to the priests of the Archdiocese of Anchorage, Alaska. And in the retreat house, I'm looking at this picture window over the heads of all the priests, and there's this huge mountain in the distance. I thought it was maybe 10, 15 miles away. And I said to them finally, I said, what's that beautiful mountain? Dominates the whole horizon. Oh, that's Mount McKinley. I says, my goodness, how far away is it? 50 miles away. And it stood there, solemn, unimpressed, and unmoved by anything. And I looked at it and I thought, what a beautiful symbol of eternal life. Lift up your eyes to the mountains. Well, we're going to try today to talk a little bit about eternal life. And it is very, very mysterious. St. Thomas Aquinas says it is totaliter aliter, completely different.

You can't imagine it. And Paul says, eye has not seen, ear has not heard, it has not entered into the hearts of men to think of those things that God has prepared for those who love him. St. Augustine adds, eye hasn't seen it because it has no color, ear hasn't heard it because it makes no sound, and it has not entered into the hearts of men because the hearts of men must enter into it. It is an absolute mystery because it's eternal. And when we get there, it will be constantly unfolding with us as the Holy Spirit leads us in searching the things of God. It's something to look forward to. And unfortunately, cartoonists and even people who try to do religious art, they always fail. You can never really picture the supernatural. Little event to point that out. Saint Bernadette Soubirous, the simple little French peasant girl who saw the Blessed Virgin at Lourdes. She very, very precisely and accurately described what she had seen, and she rejected all of the artistic presentations that anyone did. And the artists would say, look, we followed your instructions perfectly. And Bernadette would say, yeah, but it was completely different. That's because we're looking at something from another world. Now, at the time of the beginning of the church, St. Paul was writing to the Corinthians. Some of them were having their troubles. I've quoted this epistle in previous segments. 1 Corinthians 15, he says, some people are asking, how can the dead be raised? What kind of body do they come with? And he says, you're all foolish. What you sow does not come to life unless it dies. And though he goes on and he says in 1 Corinthians 15:42, so it is with the resurrection of the dead. What is sown is perishable. What is raised is imperishable. He's speaking about sown like seeds. The body is placed in the ground. What is sown is perishable. What is raised is imperishable. It is sown in dishonor. It is raised in glory. It is sown in weakness. It is raised in power. It is sown a physical body. It is raised a spiritual body. If there is a spiritual physical body, then there's a spiritual body too. For thus it is written, the first man, Adam, became a living being. And the last man, Adam became a life-giving spirit. The last Adam is Christ. He is the new Adam. But it is not the spiritual which is first, but the physical, then the spiritual. The first man was from the earth, a man of dust, humus. Get the word human, dust. The second is a man from heaven. As was the man of dust, so are those who are of dust. And as the man of heaven, so are those who are of heaven. Just as we have borne the image of the man of dust, we shall also bear the image of the man of heaven. I tell you this, brethren, because flesh and blood cannot inherit the kingdom of God, nor does the perishable inherit the imperishable. Lo, I tell you a mystery. We shall not all sleep, but we shall all be changed in a moment, in the twinkling of an eye, at the last trumpet. So St. Paul, this great mind, goes on record very, very clearly with the hope of eternal life. Now, most people don't think a lot about eternal life until someone dear to them dies. And then they have to think about it. And I always make it a point when I go to the funeral parlor to get them thinking about it. I have a little technique. If I can, I hear confessions at the funeral parlor to get people ready. And I ask the funeral director, could I borrow your office? Oh, certainly, Father. And do you have a casket catalog? Oh, sure, it's right there on the desk. Now, casket catalogs are beautiful books. You think they were the most beautiful books you can imagine. They're laminated. They have these beautiful photographs of, you know, metal caskets and wooden caskets with gladiolas and lilies on top of them and all of this. And they have the price, you know. The price. Price is huge. So I'm sitting there having made the announcement, I'll hear confessions, and I've got
the casket catalog on my lap. I'm sort of looking at it, you know, casually. And Louis comes in. Louis's about 63, and it's his brother who we are burying, was 65, Tony. So I'm sitting, I said, now Louis, Tony was your brother, yes. What did he die of? Heart trouble. Oh, heart attack, yes. And you're how old? I'm 63. Oh, you're just 2 years younger. How do you feel? How's your heart? Oh. Well, Louis, when was the last time you went to confession? Well, I can't remember. Well, was it at a funeral? Yeah, I guess it was at my mother's funeral. When did your mother die? 1991. Louis, you better start getting ready. Look at this. Look at this casket. $3,000. Look at the price. How much you pay for your brother's casket? Oh, $3,500. My goodness. And you got all the other expenses. Terribly. So look at that casket. Well, at this point, Louis is starting to quiver. Mm-hmm. Look at this one, $5,000. Well, Louis, you better get ready. You better start getting to church on Sunday. You better start being very honest. You better start saying your prayers. You better apologize to the people you hurt. Because, Louis, someday, and you may not get much notice. Did your brother drop dead? Yes. Well, be careful. Jesus says he comes like a thief in the night. Let me tell you, Louis makes a good confession. And the next day when I'm giving out communion at the funeral, Louis is coming up the aisle with the tears in his eyes. You better pay attention. Jesus says, be prepared. That wasn't my idea. I didn't say it. Jesus says, be prepared. I'm telling you, Jesus said that, okay? Get ready. Because he says death comes like a thief in the night. And if you knew what time a thief was coming, you'd be ready for him. Now, there is the other side to this, and that is something very, very beautiful. If a person is prepared for death, they have a beautiful death. I'm looking forward to death. I'm going to do my last videos, if I get enough time, get a nice terminal illness of a couple of months or something, nice cancer or something. And I'm going to do one called Going First Class. If you're going to die, go first class. We have the sacraments, we have the Bible, we have the prayers. Come on, get ready. And this is the old prayers of the old liturgy, which I'm going to insist that they use at mine. I put them in my book, Arise in Darkness. Just listen to this, please. Let's say it's a lady who's dead. This is the farewell of the Christian community. It could be read when the person is dying or after they're dead. I read it at my mother's funeral. Dear sister, I commend you to Almighty God, and I entrusted you to Him who created you, so that when, by dying, you have paid the debt to which everyone is subject, you may return to your Maker, to Him who formed you from the clay of the earth. Then, as your soul goes forth from your body, may the radiant company of the angels come to meet you. May the assembly of the apostles, our judges, welcome you. May the victorious army of the white-robed martyrs meet you on your way. May the glittering throng of confessors, bright as lilies, gather about you. May the glorious choir of virgins receive you. May the patriarchs enfold you in the brace of peace. May Saint Joseph, beloved patron of the dying, raise you high in hope. And may the Holy Mother of God, the Virgin Mary, lovingly turn her eyes toward you. And then, gentle and joyful, may Christ Jesus appear before you to assign you a place forever among those who stand in His presence. May Christ, who was crucified for your sake, free you from the excruciating pain. May Christ, who died for you, free you from death that never ends. May Christ, the Son of the living God, set you in the evergreen loveliness of paradise.
May the Good Shepherd recognize you as one of his own.

He free you from your sins and assign you a place at his right hand. May you see your Redeemer face to face and standing in his presence forever. May you see with joyful eyes truth revealed in all its fullness. And so, having taken your place in the ranks of the blessed, may you enjoy the happiness of divine contemplation forever. That's beautiful. In the format I read it there, it can be said for a person who's dying, and I'm going to have them say it for me, but it can also be said after. Now, a question that people often ask me, will we know our dear ones in the next world? I can hardly conceive that we wouldn't. Christ has given us all of our dear ones in this world, relatives and friends. We won't have exactly the same relationship. Christ says in heaven they are neither married nor given in marriage because marriage is unnecessary. He says they will be like the angels. But surely a husband and wife that have shared their life together and tried to please God, surely they'll be with each other in eternity. My dear father, as he died, was worried for years that he wouldn't find my mother on the other side. He was an engineer and very practical. My brother was with him and saw him burst into a huge smile after being unconscious for almost a month. Imagine, what was the smile? My brother, who at that point was an atheist, was converted on the spot because he said he found her. And a few months later, he died himself. And the last words I heard him say was, "Thank you, Jesus." No. Surely we will be with our dear ones in the next world, and there will be many of them. St. Augustine has this to say about a friend of his called Nebridius. They had come into the church together. He says, "My most beloved friend, your son, O Lord, by adoption, and no longer a man freed by you only. For there he lives. For what other place is there for such a good soul? There he lives, in the place which he asked me about so often, poor ignorant creature that I am. And he no longer puts his bodily ear to my lips, but the lips of his spirit to your fountain, drinking his full of wisdom, all his thirst requires, happy without end. Nor do I think that he is so intoxicated with the drink of that wisdom as to forget me, since you, O Lord, at whose streams he drinks, are ever mindful of us all." Says it beautifully. Listen, make sure you get there. It's beautiful beyond all beauty. Think of everything you ever wanted. It's there. That is the heavenly Jerusalem. Think of the good things you wanted. And repent any bad things that you have wanted. Because we are put here to serve the Lord and to prepare each one in the way that God calls us to enter into his kingdom. This is what Jesus said, "If you love me, keep my commandments. If anyone will open to me, my Father and I, we will come to him and we will remain with him." This is the promise of eternal life in our Father's house. Now, Jesus says, "In my Father's house, there are many mansions." Now, it must be said that most of us don't have an idea of our Father's house. The people who used to have such an idea were farmers, the old homestead. But now farms have grown big, and if you drive through the countryside in the Midwest, you see nice old homesteads all abandoned. For us city dwellers, our Father's house was not something that was terribly inviting. Your mother would say, "Now, you see on the sixth floor, the five windows, four windows over, that's where your grandmother lived." Gravity, affectionate ties for that. But our Lord lived in a time when people had homesteads. And he said, "In my Father's house, there are many mansions, many rooms, and I go to prepare a place for you." Some of the people watching me

0: do not have much faith. They may not belong to a religious denomination at all. Others are puzzled. Some are very lukewarm Christians. Some of them are lapsed Catholics. Don't stay there. And if you're young, don't go there. Life is a preparation. And our divine Savior, it is perfectly clear if you read the Gospels. Get a Gospel and read it. It is perfectly clear that God so loved the world that he gave his Son, that those who believe in him may be saved, may have eternal life. Jesus Christ came to save the world. He says, I did not come to judge the world, but to save the world. I believe in him as the master of life and death. And I've often mentioned what a privilege it was to work with the poor, because of all people, the poor think the most of eternal life. The beautiful Afro-American hymns, Swing Low, Sweet Chariot, coming for to carry me home. When I was a priest celebrating my 25th anniversary, I had a gospel choir sing. And one of the hymns was one of the most beautiful black spirituals you could possibly imagine. Going up yonder, there wasn't a dry eye in the church when this beautiful soprano sang, Going Up Yonder. Brothers and sisters, we should have great hope in life after death. And we should pray for the dead. Catholic and Orthodox Christians pray for the dead. Some Protestants pray for the dead, because we believe that after this life, unless you're a saint, there's a journey of purification, where the word purgatory comes from. It's not in the Bible. That there's a journey. Jews pray for the dead, absolutely, and many other religions. And the reason the Protestant reformers didn't is they believed that salvation had nothing to do with what you did in this world. You were saved or lost by the divine decree. That had nothing to do with your comings and goings. At least Luther believed that. Calvin really should have prayed for the dead, because he believed that if you were predestined to heaven, you could lose it. And presumably, without losing it, you could mess up. If I had a chance to talk to Calvin, I'd say, Calvin, to be logical, you should have kept purgatory. Purgatory is a word I don't like. It's the journey of purification. Not that we do it, Christ has done it. But in order to us to enter into the completeness of the totally pure, white, absolute radiance of God, all of the darkness, all of the things that we haven't given up must be taken away. I don't know about you, but I would accept the call of God this afternoon, but I know I'm not ready. As Dr. Samuel Johnson, who was an Anglican, said to Boswell, who was a Presbyterian, and Boswell said, Catholics believe in purgatory. Johnson said, and well they may, sir, because most of the people we know are certainly not ready to go to heaven, and we hope they're not going to hell, so the Catholics must be right. There's got to be something else. And in the Eastern Church, Eastern Orthodox Church, they have a different name, the toll houses. I don't care what you call it, but there's a journey. And quite honestly, we've begun our purgatory now. People say to me, I don't believe in purgatory. What do you think you're in, Disney World? This is a time of purification. If you have sadness or struggle or sorrow, use it to open your heart to God, to become more faithful disciple of Christ, to follow the Sermon on the Mount, to seek first the kingdom of God and his justice. Do that. And if you look up and say, well, I'm all finished, I'm ready to go, you're in for a bit of a shock. I'll be watching for you along the way. And where are we going? In this life, there are many good things, but they all end. They come, they have their apex, and they decline. Human life is just like that. Not only human life, but the life of the planets, the life of the stars, the life of the universe. All things are moving toward an end, toward their death. Except if we follow after God. God is light, and in him there is no darkness. Remember what I said about grace. Grace is like light, silent, intangible, utterly necessary for life. Open your heart to the grace of God and pray for me that I will open my heart more and more for that grace. And as we come to the end of this series of 13 talks, I want to give you a little picture. And there's a little quotation, a marvelous quotation from the end of the Bible, from the book of Revelations. And it's a picture of what it is like, the heavenly city. Remember, we were telling you how in the end of the Bible is the beginning of the new world. And the writer of the Revelation says in chapter 19, "Then I heard what seemed to be the voice of a great multitude, like the sound of many waters, like the sound of mighty thunder peals, crying, 'Hallelujah, for the Lord our God, the Almighty, reigns. Let us rejoice and exult and give him glory, for the marriage feast of the Lamb has come, and his bride has made herself ready. It was granted to her to be clothed with fine linen, bright and pure, for the fine linen is the righteous deeds of the saints.' And the angel said to me, 'Write down this: blessed are they who are invited to the supper of the Lamb.'" The marriage supper. And who is the bride of the Lamb? The bride of the Lamb is the heavenly city. "And I saw the new Jerusalem coming down from heaven." Chapter 21. "I saw the new heaven and the new earth. The first heaven and the first earth had passed away, and the sea was no more. And I saw the holy city, the new Jerusalem, coming down from heaven from God, prepared like a bride adorned for her husband. And I heard a great voice from the throne saying, 'Behold the dwelling place of God with men. And he will be with them, and they will be his people. And he will wipe away every tear from their eyes. And death shall be no more, neither shall there be mourning, nor crying, nor pain any more. For all of these things are passed away. Behold, I make all things new.'" Brothers and sisters, let's pray for each other. Let's pray for the whole world, for the whole human race. Let's pray for our enemies. Let's pray for everyone, that through the mercy of God, we may, as many as possible, come to the New Jerusalem, to the supper of the Lamb. Amen.
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4: Our Blessed Lord considered the three possible forms of church government. The democratic would be one in which a majority vote decides, in which everyone has an entirely different opinion of what is to be. The aristocratic is an appeal not so much to

0: to the majority or to the masses, but rather an appeal to an aristocracy, a House of Parliament, the Senate, the Congress, a House of Lords. And the theocratic is one in which God chooses one man, as he chose Abraham and Isaac and Jacob and Moses, and guides and protects and directs this man. Peter holds the primacy. Primacy not only of honor, but also of jurisdiction over the church. He is the vicar of Christ. He is the first pontiff. He is the first pope.
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2: This is a Did You Know moment with Sandra McDevitt. Did you know why the Pope kisses the ground when he arrives in a new country? Humility. He is acknowledging he is dust. He is no greater in the eyes of God than anyone else. Reverence. Kissing the ground tells all the land is blessed. It is sacred. Reminding us God in Exodus telling Moses the land he is standing on is holy. Love. It is like kissing the forehead of the faithful. It was Pope St. John Paul II who made this gesture a tradition. He kissed the ground of every country he visited. It is like a prayer. When he bows down, he says he's coming like a servant or a father. A beautiful gesture indeed. I'm Sandra McDevitt for EWTN Radio.
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0: deepen your devotion to Mary as a family with Through the Year with Mary. Ponder and pray together with children through beautiful art, Marian prayers, weekly reflections, and devotions from around the world. 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
1: Proverbs 31 records the instructions of a queen mother to her son, King Lemuel, so that she can guide him as he selects his wife. She wants him to understand the characteristics of a godly woman who can make the difference not only in his life, but also in the well-being of his kingdom. Her instruction helps other men consider carefully who they will marry, and she helps women discern attributes to cultivate in our own lives. We're treating Proverbs 31 in a way similar to a table of contents. We can look at a variety of scriptures that address these virtues and how they can best be developed. The first 46 or so sessions of Beloved and Blessed, we focus mostly on marriage, taken from my book, Chosen and Cherished, Biblical Wisdom for Your Marriage. And we studied Proverbs 31, verses 10 to 12, which says, quote, "Who can find a good wife? She is far more precious than jewels. The heart of her husband trusts in her, and he will have no lack of gain. She does him good and not harm all the days of her life," end quote. A good wife is a godly wife, one who loves the Lord. She understands her sense of worth is based on the Lord who made her and is redeeming her. Through her godly fear of the Lord, her highest priorities are to love and to serve the Lord, especially through her vocation of marriage and family life. Her love for the Lord enables her to love her neighbor, especially those closest to her, her spouse and children, as she loves herself. We focused on marriage as the core relationship of the family and how we can build on a healthy marriage, the foundation of trust, mutual respect, and love. We examined how to appreciate the complementarity of the husband as the head of the home and the wife as the heart of the home in that delicate dance of loving service. We also reviewed the wedding vow phrase by phrase and how we can be more faithful every day to it. Finally, we studied Jesus.

teaching on marriage and divorce and the indissolubility of marriage. For more information on those topics, I would encourage you to get a copy of my book, Chosen and Cherished, Biblical Wisdom for Your Marriage. The next series of 46 or so sessions, we considered how relationships are the key to the work of homemaking. Our tasks flow from our love, so that priority loving leads us in priority living. I drew material from what I have shared in the book called Graced and Gifted, Biblical Wisdom for the Homemaker's Heart. We studied Proverbs 31, verses 13 to 17, which says, quote, "She seeks wool and flax and works with willing hands. She is like the ships of the merchant. She brings her food from afar. She rises while it is yet night and provides food for her household and tasks for her maidens. She considers a field and buys it. With the fruit of her hands, she plants a vineyard. She clothes her loins with strength and makes her arms strong." End quote. We identified the priorities of our lives and how we can manage our time according to those priorities. We shared many practical suggestions on how to meet the needs of our families in terms of food, clothing, and an orderly home. We examined how to manage our home so that it is a place of peace, beauty, and order, and how to cultivate our property as good stewards, how to accomplish these tasks depending on the strength of the Lord rather than struggling to do it all on our own. We also reviewed ways that ordinary experiences in homemaking enrich our understanding of grace when we reflect on the sacraments. If you want more details or to go back over some of that material, I'd recommend you get a copy of my book, Graced and Gifted, Biblical Wisdom for the Homemaker's Heart. So today, we begin a new season, a new set of studies based on Proverbs 31 and also my book called Beloved and Blessed, Biblical Wisdom for Family Life. We begin with the topic of intimacy and how marital intimacy can reflect the communion of the inner life of God. And we'll cover in some detail a number of the challenges that married couples face with intimacy. The number and kinds of questions we receive at belovedandblessed.com reveal both the desire for greater intimacy in marriage and the various difficulties Christian couples face. I'll do my best to address as many of them as I can. We'll also share ways we can nurture affection with our spouse at different seasons of life, while understanding and embracing responsible parenthood. We'll talk about natural family planning and contraception. What's the difference? How does the ideal and the real match up? And how can we come to one heart and mind in our marriage when it comes to openness to life? How do we understand what our Lord wants from our marriage and from our children? And what does the Lordship of Christ mean in regards to our fertility? How does that contrast with what the world says is our responsibility in or out of marriage, with family, our sexuality, and our sense of freedom? We'll consider how we can face the future with faith instead of fear, both in the area of openness to life and in our finances. When God blesses us with a child, how do we raise that child to be happy and healthy and holy? We'll reflect on ways that God parents us and how we can imitate Him as we parent our own children. We'll share practical ways that we can make a home for the Word as we teach our children the faith. And we'll look for strategies, how to love and discipline our children effectively up to the teen years. If you are interested in the teen years, you'll have to wait a little while. We will get to that topic, but we don't want to treat all of our children as if they're at the same developmental stage. And so I am going to separate that parenting up to the teen years and then teen and adult years. I'm grateful that you've chosen to be a part of Beloved and Blessed. My prayer is that the Lord will make you, who made you and redeemed you, bless you as you learn the faith more deeply and seek to apply it in your marriage and family life.

So let's begin with the topic of today, invitation to intimacy. Before we look at marital intimacy, we begin with the one who made us and who designed marital intimacy to reflect a greater love than we could know on our own. God is the author of life, and He is a communion of persons, Father, Son, and Holy Spirit. Each person pours himself out one to the other in life-giving, self-donating love. From the depths of this communion, God called us, man and woman, into being, made in His image. Genesis 1:26-27 says, quote, "Then God said, 'Let us make man in our own image, after our likeness.' So God created man in His own image. In the image of God, He created him. Male and female, He created them." End quote. God, who is love, has destined us to long to love and to be loved. He's given us the joy and responsibility of loving interpersonal communion with Him and then with each other. Divine love, in the Greek we use the word agape, is unconditional love. It is a passionate, personal choice that God makes to love us and to extend grace to forgive us. As St. John says in 1 John 4:19, quote, "We love because He first loved us," end quote. He is the one who initiates intimacy with us. He is the one who invites us to intimacy with Him. Pope St. John Paul the Great wrote that from the beginning, man and woman were, quote, "called to live in a communion of love, and in this way to mirror in the world the communion of love that is in God, through which the three persons love each other in the intimate mystery of the one divine life," end quote. Individually, we reflect that communion in love with God. And in our marriage, God desires us to image Him in a new way as a communion of life-giving persons. This is a part of our witness to the world about who God is. When God created Adam, He created him at first without a companion. In fact, God parades all of the animals in front of Adam, having him name them. And in that, He found no lasting companion. Adam was perfect, but incomplete. And he longed for communion with one like him. He sought a, quote, "bond which is unique and definitive," end quote, according to Pope Francis, an exclusive and indissoluble relationship. He longed for Eve. The Lord put Adam into a deep sleep, and from his side, He took a rib from which He created Eve. When the Lord presented Eve to Adam, Adam exclaims in Genesis 2:23, quote, "This at last is bone of my bones and flesh of my flesh. She shall be called woman because she was taken out of man," end quote. Immediately, Adam recognized the gift that Eve was for him and vice versa. Overwhelmed with gratitude, he saw Eve as the fulfillment of his desire to be united in love. This was not just a meeting of minds, but a union of flesh, so that together they also imaged God. Then God consecrated man and woman in marriage with a blessing that was also a command in Genesis 1:28, quote, "And God blessed them, and God said to them, 'Be fruitful and multiply and fill the earth and subdue it, and have dominion over the fish of the sea and over the birds of the air and over every living thing that moves upon the earth,'" end quote. You might be tempted to think, oh, sure, in a perfect world, that might make sense. But this was before Adam and Eve sinned. Now we deal with the reality of sin, conflict, pain, suffering, financial stress. But this was not an ideal for a perfect world. After the world devolved into sin and all manner of evil and debauchery, God flooded the world to destroy all life that had not yet boarded the ark. And when Noah and his

0: family safely arrive on land, God restates the same blessing command to Noah and his wife and their sons and their wives as he had given to Adam and Eve. In Genesis 9:1, it says, quote, "And God blessed Noah and his sons and said to them, 'Be fruitful and multiply and fill the earth,'" end quote. This is the perennial teaching of the Lord for marriage. In the Catholic Church, a couple's wedding vow includes their commitment not only to lifelong union, but also to new life that will emerge from that union. This vision for marriage is radically different from that promoted by our secular society, whose focus is merely the moment and that couple. Many wedding ceremonies, even Christian ones, don't even mention children. As our Holy Father says, quote, "This mutual gift of the person in marriage opens to the gift of new life, a new human being. The spouses share in the creative power of God," end quote. Marital communion becomes a community of persons in our family. How can we as married couples understand and then share this vision with others so that all of our marriages are enriched? How can we help husbands and wives feel beloved and blessed by their spouses? We begin with God and the interpersonal communion He shares with us. Next time, we'll begin talking about the invitation to spousal intimacy.
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3: We have another call. Hello?
4: Hello, Mother.
3: Hey, where are you from?
4: I'm from Rhode Island.
3: And what is your question?
4: We just buried another young brother, 59 years old, another sudden death. It breaks our heart because we were a family of 12. Now we're down to 6. All sudden deaths. Now my sister just called me, dear mother. She has a husband in a nursing home who's 80 years old with Alzheimer's disease. Mm-hmm. She was really crying tonight because he's failing so fast. And you know, sometimes it makes her wonder why she lost her brother so full of life and her husband who is 80. Mother, I told her to turn your program on because you've always lifted my spirits. I told her to listen to you because we don't know why. Only God knows why.
3: Well, I think it's natural for people when you have someone young or middle-aged die, and then you see somebody, you say, well, they're old. But see, that, we're thinking the thoughts of man. See? We would give the Lord great honor and glory if we could say, Lord, I don't know why. I don't understand, but I trust you. Oh, he's so happy when you say that. You can trust the Lord. Whenever he calls, whatever time he calls, whoever he calls, you can trust.
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0: We turn to questions that come to us at belovedandblessed.com. And if you have a question, I hope that you'll contact us. So this question is from Emma. How to discuss the number of children with your spouse? We agreed on a number before we were married, but now he's saying he wants much less due to financial reasons, so we can have more money, more vacations, and a better life. I think it's natural to talk about a number of children. Usually, before you get married, usually it's one less than you were raised with, the same number, maybe one more. It's a little hard to imagine

sure that we're really having God's heart on this. I want to read a passage, Psalm 128. And I would encourage you and your spouse to read this psalm together and pray about it together and ask, is this how we view children? Psalm 128, blessed is everyone who fears the Lord, who walks in his ways. You shall eat the fruit of your labor of your hands. You shall be happy and it will be well with you. Your wife will be like a fruitful vine within your house. Your children will be like olive shoots around your table. Lo, thus shall the man be blessed who fears the Lord. The Lord bless you from Zion. May you see the prosperity of Jerusalem all the days of your life, and may you see your children's children. Peace be upon Israel, end quote. In this psalm, we get a picture that I would say echoes throughout the pages of Scripture, that a child is only and always a blessing. When I came across this passage, I was a contracepting Protestant who thought that I was trying to live the Lordship of Christ very deeply, and yet I had never applied it to my fertility. I'd never even asked the Lord, should Scott and I be open to life at, you know, from the beginning at a particular point in time. We just did what we did in terms of contraception because that's what we were told. And I will go into a little more detail about that in future weeks and share more of my change of heart. But when I read this passage, I had to admit, this was not my definition of great blessing, and yet it's God's. That a couple who would look around a table and see it filled with children, olive shoots around this fruitful wife, this is the man who is greatly blessed. And so we have to have the longest perspective. What difference do my actions make in the light of eternity? What difference do my actions make in the light of my marriage and family life? How much more important can it be to have additional objects or a vacation versus an entire another person who will know and love Christ, who will serve him in this world and live with him forever in the next? And so I'm not telling you a number. I'm not telling you whether or not this is something that I perceive what you need to do, but I would say, please be in prayer about this. Please seek the Lord together. Ask the Lord to help you hear the heart of your spouse. It is possible that your spouse has financial concerns. Can I even provide for a larger family? And so you want to take those concerns seriously and not just put them off as if you don't trust God. I do. At the same time, make sure that the financial concerns are the ones that are serious enough to have you actually say no to another child. My husband was on a plane and he heard a baby begin to cry very hard as they were beginning to descend. And he knew what that meant. It was an air pressure problem. And you can't tell a baby to yawn or chew gum to take care of the problem. And so babies tend to cry. And then actually the crying produces the popping in their ears. And so he turned around and he said, it'll stop soon. The baby's just adjusting for air pressure. And the father kind of nodded. And Scott said, is this your first? And the wife said, yes. And he said, no, it's our last, but I'm going to give him everything. And Scott couldn't help himself. He just said, oh, except siblings. And the wife gave Scott the thumbs up, like that was her thought, but Scott articulated it. And the guy just got, his eyes just kind of got big. We can lose such perspective. We can be so focused on ourselves that we're not even thinking about the children who can surround our children as only siblings can, to love and nurture and encourage. Have the broadest perspective that you can have. Take this to prayer and make sure that you are doing all you can to give everything to our

0: Lord, to give your heart, your mind, your soul, your body, yes, your fertility to our Lord, and doing it together so that, in fact, as a married couple, you'll be able to yield yourselves in this life-giving, life-loving communion of intimacy in marriage that truly reflects the relationship between God the Father, Son, and Holy Spirit. Let's close in a word of prayer. In the name of the Father, and of the Son, and of the Holy Spirit. Amen. Dear Heavenly Father, we thank you for the privilege of being able to talk about high and lofty ideals and very practical ways in which we live those ideals in nitty-gritty daily life. I ask that you would be with each one of us that are in this vocation of marriage, that you will call us on to greater obedience to you and to enjoy one another, to trust you and to lead our families to know you and love you and serve you in this life and to enjoy you forever together in heaven. We pray all of this in the precious name of Jesus. Amen. God bless you. Thank you for joining me for this episode of Beloved and Blessed. To have your questions answered on the show, please send me an email at Kimberly@belovedandblessed.com. God bless you.
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2: 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I'm a spouse of Christ. Well, what can you give me? A car? 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
5: Family, a prayer that we pray together is a powerful prayer. 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Today we pray for the Pope. Lord Jesus Christ, Son of God and Son of Mary, we praise You. Before ascending into heaven, You, the Good Shepherd, entrusted the care of Your sheep to Peter to tend and feed them. Send the Holy Spirit to our Holy Father, the Pope. Enlighten his mind, inflame his heart, and strengthen his will so that he may fulfill Your holy will toward us. Console him in his trials, assist him in his labors, and make him a saint. Amen.
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8: 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It begins with the genealogy of Jesus, which Father Mike puts into context with stories we've already covered in previous days. We'll also meet John the Baptist and travel into the desert with Jesus.
7: Hi, my name's Father Mike Schmitz, and you're listening to the Bible in a Year, where we encounter God's voice and live life through the lens of Scripture. Using the Great Adventure Bible timeline, we'll read all the way from Genesis to Revelation, discovering how the story of salvation unfolds and how we fit into that story today. The Great Adventure Bible timeline was developed by Jeff Cavins and is provided by Ascension, who produced and funded this program. It is day one of our Messianic checkpoint, which means it's day 258 of the entire Bible in a year. We're reading today Matthew chapter 1 through 4. Just, what a gift. And keep this in mind, you may have, up to this point, the first chapter of Matthew begins with a genealogy. And you might have always heard the genealogy and gone through it and thought, well, this is just, these are a bunch of names. I have no idea who these people are, what their stories are. It says Babylonian exile. What's that? Well, you know that now, which is pretty phenomenal. So keep your ears attuned to that. We're also reading Proverbs chapter 18, verses 17 through 20. The Gospel according to Matthew, chapter 1, the genealogy of Jesus Christ. The book of the genealogy of Jesus Christ, the son of David, the son of Abraham. Abraham was the father of Isaac, and Isaac the father of Jacob, and Jacob the father of Judah and his brothers, and Judah the father of Perez and Zerah by Tamar, and Perez the father of Hezron, and Hezron the father of Ram, and Ram the father of Amminadab, and Aminadab, the father of Nahshon, and Nahshon, the father of Salmon, and Salmon, the father of Boaz by Rahab, and Boaz, the father of Obed by Ruth, and Obed, the father of Jesse, and Jesse, the father of David, the king. And David was the father of Solomon by the wife of Uriah, and Solomon, the father of Rehoboam, and Rehoboam, the father of Abijah, and Abijah, the father of Asa, and Asa, the father of Jehoshaphat, and Jehoshaphat, the father of Joram, and Joram, the father of Uzziah, and Uzziah, the father of Jotham, and Jotham, the father of Ahaz, and Ahaz, the father of Hezekiah, and Hezekiah, the father of Manasseh, and Manasseh, the father of Amos, and Amos, the father of Josiah, and Josiah, the father of Jeconiah and his brothers at the time of the deportation to Babylon. And after the deportation to Babylon, Jeconiah was the father of Shealtiel, and Shealtiel, the father of Zerubbabel, and Zerubbabel, the father of Abiud, and Abiud, the father of Eliakim, and Eliakim, the father of Azor, and Azor, the father of Zadok, and Zadok, the father of Achim, and Achim, the father of Eliud, and Eliud, the father of Eleazar, and Eleazar, the father of Matan, and Matan, the father of Jacob, and Jacob, the father of Joseph, the husband of Mary, of whom Jesus was born, who is called Christ.

So all the generations from Abraham to David were 14 generations, and from David to the deportation to Babylon, 14 generations, and from the deportation to Babylon to the Christ, 14 generations. The birth of Jesus Christ. Now the birth of Jesus Christ took place in this way. When his mother Mary had been betrothed to Joseph before they came together, she was found to be with child of the Holy Spirit. And her husband Joseph, being a just man and unwilling to put her to shame, resolved to send her away quietly. But as he considered this, behold, an angel of the Lord appeared to him in a dream, saying, "Joseph, son of David, do not fear to take Mary your wife, for that which is conceived in her is of the Holy Spirit. She will bear a son, and you shall call his name Jesus, for he will save his people from their sins." All this took place to fulfill what the Lord had spoken by the prophet, "Behold, a virgin shall conceive and bear a son, and his name shall be called Emmanuel, which means God with us." When Joseph woke from sleep, he did as the angel of the Lord commanded him. He took his wife, but knew her not until she had borne a son, and he called his name Jesus. Chapter 2. The Visit of the Wise Men. Now when Jesus was born in Bethlehem of Judea in the days of Herod the king, behold, wise men from the east came to Jerusalem, saying, "Where is he who has been born king of the Jews? For we have seen his star in the east and have come to worship him." When Herod the king heard this, he was troubled, and all Jerusalem with him. And assembling all the chief priests and scribes of the people, he inquired of them where the Christ was to be born. They told him, "In Bethlehem of Judea, for so it is written by the prophet, 'And you, O Bethlehem, in the land of Judah, are by no means least among the rulers of Judah. For from you shall come a ruler who will govern my people Israel.'" Then Herod summoned the wise men secretly and ascertained from them what time the star appeared. And he sent them to Bethlehem, saying, "Go and search diligently for the child. And when you have found him, bring me word that I too may come and worship him." When they had heard the king, they went their way. And behold, the star which they had seen in the east went before them till it came to rest over the place where the child was. When they saw the star, they rejoiced exceedingly with great joy, and going into the house, they saw the child with Mary his mother, and they fell down and worshipped him. Then, opening their treasures, they offered him gifts, gold and frankincense and myrrh. And being warned in a dream not to return to Herod, they departed to their own country by another way. The escape to Egypt. Now when they had departed, behold, an angel of the Lord appeared to Joseph in a dream and said, "Rise, take the child and his mother, and flee to Egypt, and remain there till I tell you. For Herod is about to search for the child to destroy him." And he rose, and took the child and his mother by night, and departed to Egypt, and remained there until the death of Herod. This was to fulfill what the Lord had spoken by the prophet, "Out of Egypt have I called my son." Then Herod, when he saw that he had been tricked by the wise men, was in a furious rage, and he sent and killed all the male children in Bethlehem and in all that region who were 2 years old or under, according to the time which he had ascertained from the wise men. Then was fulfilled what was spoken by the prophet Jeremiah. "A voice was heard in Ramah, wailing and loud lamentation. Rachel weeping for her children, she refused to be consoled because they were no more." The return from Egypt. But when Herod died, behold, an angel of the Lord appeared in a dream to Joseph in Egypt, saying, "Rise, take the child and his mother, and go to the land of Israel, for those who sought the child's life are dead." And he rose, and took the child and his mother, and went to the land of Israel. But when he heard that Archelaus reigned over Judea in place of his father Herod, he was afraid to go there, and being warned in a dream, he withdrew to the district of Galilee. And he went, and dwelt in a city called Nazareth, that what was spoken by the prophets might be fulfilled, "He shall be called a Nazarene." Chapter 3. The Preaching of John the Baptist. In those days came John the Baptist, preaching in the wilderness of Judea, "Repent, for the kingdom of heaven is at hand." For this is he who was spoken of by the prophet Isaiah when he said, "A voice of one crying in the wilderness, prepare the way of the Lord, make his paths straight." Now John wore a garment of camel's hair, and a leather belt around his waist, and his food was locusts and wild honey. Then went out to him Jerusalem and all Judea and all the region about the Jordan, and they were baptized by him in the river Jordan, confessing their sins. But when he saw many of the Pharisees and Sadducees coming for baptism, he said to them, "You brood of vipers, who warned you to flee from the wrath to come?

bear fruit that befits repentance, and do not presume to say to yourselves, We have Abraham as our father. For I tell you, God is able from these stones to raise up children to Abraham. Even now, the axe is laid to the root of the trees. Every tree, therefore, that does not bear good fruit is cut down and thrown into the fire. I baptize you with water for repentance, but he who is coming after me is mightier than I, whose sandals I am not worthy to carry. He will baptize you with the Holy Spirit and with fire. His winnowing fork is in his hand, and he will clear the threshing floor and gather his wheat into the granary, but the chaff he will burn with unquenchable fire. The baptism of Jesus. Then Jesus came from Galilee to the Jordan to John to be baptized by him. John would have prevented him, saying, I need to be baptized by you, and do you come to me? But Jesus answered him, Let it be so now, for thus it is fitting for us to fulfill all righteousness. Then he consented. And when Jesus was baptized, he went up immediately from the water, and behold, the heavens were opened, and he saw the Spirit of God descending like a dove and alighting on him. And behold, a voice from heaven saying, This is my beloved Son, with whom I am well pleased. Chapter 4. The Temptation of Jesus. Then Jesus was led up by the Spirit into the wilderness to be tempted by the devil. And he fasted 40 days and 40 nights, and afterward he was hungry. And the tempter came and said to him, If you are the Son of God, command these stones to become loaves of bread. But he answered, It is written, Man shall not live by bread alone, but by every word that proceeds from the mouth of God. Then the devil took him to the holy city and set him on the pinnacle of the temple and said to him, If you are the Son of God, throw yourself down, for it is written, He will give his angels charge of you, and on their hands they will bear you up, lest you strike your foot against a stone. Jesus said to him, Again it is written, You shall not tempt the Lord your God. Again, the devil took him to a very high mountain and showed him all the kingdoms of the world and the glory of them. And he said to him, All these I will give you, if you will fall down and worship me. Then Jesus said to him, Begone, Satan, for it is written, You shall worship the Lord your God, and him only shall you serve. Then the devil left him. And behold, angels

came and ministered to him. Jesus begins preaching in Galilee. Now when he heard that John had been arrested, he withdrew into Galilee, and leaving Nazareth, he went and dwelt in Capernaum by the sea, in the territory of Zebulun and Naphtali, that what was spoken by the prophet Isaiah might be fulfilled. The land of Zebulun and the land of Naphtali, toward the sea, across the Jordan, Galilee of the Gentiles. The people that sat in darkness have seen a great light. And for those who sat in the region and shadow of death, light has dawned. From that time, Jesus began to preach, saying, "Repent, for the kingdom of heaven is at hand." Jesus calls the first disciples. As he walked by the Sea of Galilee, he saw two brothers, Simon, who was called Peter, and Andrew, his brother, casting a net into the sea, for they were fishermen. And he said to them, "Follow me, and I will make you fishers of men." Immediately they left their nets and followed him. And going on from there, he saw two other brothers, James, the son of Zebedee, and John, his brother, in a boat with Zebedee, their father, mending their nets, and he called them. Immediately they left the boat and their father and followed him. Jesus ministers to crowds of people. And he went about all Galilee, teaching in their synagogues and preaching the gospel of the kingdom and healing every disease and every infirmity among the people. So his fame spread throughout all Syria, and they brought him all the sick, those afflicted with various diseases and pains, demoniacs, epileptics, and paralytics, and he healed them. And great crowds followed him from Galilee and the Decapolis and Jerusalem and Judea and from beyond the Jordan. The book of Proverbs, chapter 18, verses 17 through 20. He who states his case first seems right, until the other comes and examines him. The lot puts an end to disputes and decides between powerful contenders. A brother helped is like a strong city, but quarreling is like the bars of a castle. From the fruit of his mouth, a man is satisfied. He is satisfied by the yield of his lips. Father in heaven, give you praise. Thank you so much. Thank you for, introducing us to Jesus through the words of Matthew. Through the inspiration of the Holy Spirit, you guided the Apostle Matthew to write down these words that we heard in the first four chapters of Matthew's gospel. We just thank you. Help us this day and every day for the next number of days to get to know the heart of your son, Jesus. Help us to watch him. Help us to listen to him. Help us to get close to his heart so that we can know your heart even better. And by knowing your heart, by knowing his heart, our hearts may be conformed to you. We make this prayer in Jesus' name. Amen. In the name of the Father and of the Son and the Holy Spirit. I didn't mention Proverbs last couple of days, but Proverbs chapter 18, verse 17. I think this is just kind of wise. He who states his case first seems right until the other comes and examines him. There's something about that that's just kind of like, you know, there's a modern day proverb that says there's two sides of every story. And that's what this ancient proverb says essentially as well. We got introduced today to the beginning of the Gospel of Matthew. A couple things to note. As I mentioned, kind of the introduction is that chapter one, we have the genealogy of Jesus Christ. And so hopefully some of those names, you realizing this is really important. I don't know if we mentioned this before in this Bible in a year. There are four women who are mentioned by name, or at least referenced in the genealogy of Jesus, which doesn't always happen. And there's something really unique about those four women who are mentioned. For example, we have Mary. She's the ultimate one who's mentioned, obviously. But we have the first person mentioned is Tamar. Then the next person mentioned is Ruth. And the next woman mentioned is the wife of Uriah, who we know is Bathsheba. And I find it fascinating that here's Matthew, who makes it so clear. Now, we might have talked about this, a year ago almost now, when we were talking about brokenness in families. Because here in the genealogy of Jesus Christ, we have Tamar. Remember the story of Judah and Tamar? Judah was Tamar's father-in-law, and he had given two of his sons to Tamar. He was supposed to give that third son to Tamar, but these sons kept dying. And so Tamar took things into her own hands and basically posed as a prostitute. And Judah became the father of Perez and Hezron. And that's one brokenness. The next brokenness is Ruth. Remember Ruth's story where she lived with her mother-in-law, Naomi, in the land of Moab. She was a Moabite. She wasn't a Jewish person. And yet she said, when Naomi, her mother-in-law, came back to the promised land, Ruth said, "Where you go, I will go. Your people will be my people and your God will be my God." And
she met, while she was there, she met Boaz, and they became the

great grandparents of David. And then you also have David and the wife of Uriah, the queen mother of Solomon, who is Bathsheba. And we know the story of David and Bathsheba. And so we have these three women who are mentioned here reveal stories of brokenness. And yet it's in that brokenness that Jesus is able to, in the Father, the Holy Spirit is able to do something incredible with the conception of Jesus Christ, the incarnation of Jesus Christ in time and in this place. It's just amazing. Just so, I know we can go on and on. But gosh, I can hardly get through the genealogy without getting choked up. It happens virtually every time. So you just think, Lord, this story we've been reading for this last year, which spans thousands of years with so many thousands, maybe millions of people who are waiting and longing for the fulfillment of this, finally here. This is where we get to that place of Matthan, the father of Jacob, Jacob, the father of Joseph, the husband of Mary, of whom was born Jesus, who is called the Christ. Something important to note about Joseph. So when Joseph found that Mary was pregnant, even though they're betrothed, he knew he wasn't the father. He, being a just man, it says, being a righteous man, he decided to divorce her quietly, because if he divorced her publicly, she would be exposed to shame, which is a technical term for that she would be put to death. Now, you'd ask the question, okay, so why would Joseph do this? Now, there are a number of theories. Maybe you even say there's three theories. One theory is that Joseph, he thought that Mary was unfaithful to him and that he didn't want to see her killed, but he thought she was unfaithful. There is another theory that goes back all the way to the early church that Joseph believed Mary. If Mary would have said, listen, I wasn't unfaithful to you, but an angel of the Lord came to me and told me that the child in my womb is the Son of God. Another theory is that Joseph believed in the purity of Mary, but he saw himself as being unworthy of participating in this raising of the Son of God. So there's these two theories right away. One is that Joseph didn't believe Mary. The other is that Joseph, I mean, think about this. Nazareth, a small town, less than 300 people in the town of Nazareth. Joseph would know Mary, and he would know everyone she knows or everyone she knew, but also he would know the character of Mary, that this was a woman of virtue. This was a woman of purity. And believing her, he would think, I could not possibly be the foster father of the Son of God. No, there's a, and again, going back to this, early church fathers, they write about both, they take both positions. One is that Joseph didn't believe. The other is that he did believe and thought he was unworthy. There is a third theory, and the third theory is that Joseph believed Mary, but just didn't know what to do. Not that he felt unworthy, but just, I have no idea what to do. You can imagine his confusion. What do you do? Since he's a just man, yet he's unwilling to expose her to shame, where it's not a matter of, I believe her, don't believe her. It's a matter of, I want to follow the law, but at the same time, I believe this woman. And so what do? He divorces her quietly. So again, there's three theories and no one knows. You might know in heaven, that'd be great. But we're moving on, because then the angel of the Lord appears to Joseph. Do not be afraid to take Mary, your wife, into your home, for this child is conceived of the Holy Spirit. And you're going to be the foster father, basically. You're going to name him Jesus. Now, in chapter 2, we have the story of the wise men, and we have their classic, or the traditional gifts every woman would give to a baby: gold, frankincense, and myrrh. But there is a deeper meaning here, obviously. The gold is symbolic in that sense of gold for the kingship of Jesus. Frankincense, for the fact that he is a priest, and he will actually be the sacrifice. And myrrh was what you would use to anoint the dead bodies of a human being. And so even at the moment of his birth, Jesus is recognized on these three levels. One is as king, another is as priest or sacrifice, and the third is, as Archbishop Fulton Sheen once said, the only baby who was born to die. I mean, everyone dies, obviously, but the fulfillment of his life would be in his death. At the same time, one of the things we highlight, and again, so red gold of the king, the frankincense of the sacrifice of the priesthood, and third, the myrrh, anointing at burial, anointing at death, we recognize that Jesus didn't just come to die. He also came to establish the kingdom. Remember, I mean, gosh, how many references in these first four chapters do we have to the Old Testament? We have quite a few. And here's a reference from Isaiah. Here's a reference from Jeremiah. We just listened to those people over the last couple of weeks, and we hear now this fulfillment.
Jesus is there. Remember, the Assyrians came in. They destroyed the 10 tribes in the north, right? The kingdom of Israel. The Babylonians came in. They destroyed the kingdom of Judah. So what is Jesus doing? The first moment that he makes a public declaration, first moment he makes any public preaching in chapter 4, he says, repent, for the kingdom of God is at hand. The kingdom of heaven is at hand. Remember, the kingdom. Jesus is here to establish a kingdom. He's here to ultimately fulfill all of this in his death. But he is also the king. And he's here to reconstitute the kingdom. And this is massively important. And we see this revealed by what? In what way? Well, remember, you know now. You know the story, and you also know some of the geography. So what happens? Jesus begins his preaching, and where does he go? He goes to the north of the Sea of Galilee, to Capernaum by the sea, and Matthew points out, in the territory of Zebulun and Naphtali, saying, quoting the prophet, land of Zebulun, land of Naphtali, toward the sea, across the Jordan, Galilee of the Gentiles, people who sat in darkness have seen a great light. Why does he go there? Well, remember when the Assyrians came in from the north, the first tribes that they would annihilate would be the tribe of Zebulun and the tribe of Naphtali. So when Jesus is reconstituting the kingdom, remember the 12 tribes of Israel, where is he going to go? He goes to the place where all the destruction began in the first place. He goes to the land of Zebulun and the land of Naphtali. And what does he do? He says, the kingdom is here. And then he goes along the shore of Galilee and sees this guy, Simon, called Peter, and Andrew, his brother, and says, come follow me. And he sees John and James, come follow me. And then he gathers how many more? Well, a lot of disciples, but only 12 apostles. And those 12 apostles are the beginning of the reconstituting of the kingdom, the reconstituting of the 12 tribes of Israel. The lost tribes of Israel are now being brought together under the king who was promised and is fulfilled in Jesus. And now this is the new kingdom, the kingdom that was lost, but now is reestablished in Jesus. This is just incredible, isn't this? It's not just the stories. This is also the fact that here is Jesus who is fulfilling everything that God has promised in the Old Testament, everything God has promised in the story. Here is the story now. And this is amazing because here's Jesus who has not only fulfilled this as the king, but he invites you and me into being part of that kingdom. He establishes us as part of that kingdom through baptism, and we get to live that all of our lives and in eternity. So give our hearts to him, because remember what he said. He said, repent, so which means turn around, which means have a change of heart, a change of life, change of mind, change of actions. And so we repent and turn to the Lord, away from our sins and back to him. That takes grace, of course, not just a strong will. It takes God's help. And so, as always, we pray for each other. And I am praying for you. Please pray for me. My name is Father Mike. I cannot wait to see you tomorrow. God bless.

0: That was day 258 of Bible in a Year with Father Mike Schmitz. And now we'd like to share audio from the Ascension app with scripture expert Jeff Cavins answering a question about why the laws of Leviticus are so complicated and whether they could possibly still be relevant to us today.
1: Very good question. I know so often, and I make a joke out of it when I teach the Great Adventure Bible Study, the 24-week series, that when people want to read the Bible in a year, they start January 1st with Genesis, and then they go into February with Exodus, and boom, right around March, they quit because they're in Leviticus. They lost the story. They don't know what's going on. It's so foreign, you know, to us. But this is interesting. Hidden in this amazing book is a secret for you, and it's related to discipleship. It might surprise you that in Jesus' day, all the children started their Bible studies at about 7 years of age, and every one of them started in the book of Leviticus. You think, oh man, if I had started in the book of Leviticus, I would have never finished. But why? Why did they start in the book of Leviticus? Because Leviticus speaks of holiness. Now, let me paint the big picture for you, okay? Leviticus comes into play in Exodus chapter 32. In Exodus chapter 32, of course, prior to this, Moses is up on the mountain. He receives the law. There's going to be a covenant made with Israel, and that's in chapter 24. And as Moses comes down from the mountain, he

0: sees this raucous party going on in the Golden Calf, and he breaks the tablets of stone. It's at that point that the Levites are ordained as the priestly tribe. Now, Leviticus fits in there. And if you don't know that, you don't know the surroundings. Of course, Leviticus is a bunch of mumbo jumbo, and we don't know what to do with it. But Leviticus is the document that talks about how God brought them out of Egypt and sanctified them. Putting it this way, Leviticus is all about God discipling a nation. He's discipling a nation, okay? Now, the book of Leviticus is divided up into two sections, really. You have chapters 1 through 16, which is called the priestly code, and that is for the Levites. It's the priestly code. And then from chapter 17 on, all the way to 26 to the end, that is called the holiness code. Now, break it down even more. The holiness code and the priestly code, it really has as a common denominator holiness. And that Hebrew word is kadosh, kadosh, kadosh, holy, holy, holy. Holy means to be completely separate, to be a distinct people. Now, here's the takeaway from this, that, you know, one of the questions was, well, what does this have to do with me anyway? Well, the major theme is kadosh, holy, holiness. And six times in the book of Leviticus, God says to Israel, you be holy as I am holy. You be holy as I'm holy. You be holy as I'm holy. Six times God says this to Israel, okay? You be holy as I am holy. And then he goes on and says that you need to discern between the clean and the unclean, the holy and the unholy, right? And again, he says, do not obey the laws from the country you came from, nor the country you're going to go into, Canaan, in the book of Joshua later, but obey my commands. So hidden in this book, that the gold is still on the edges of the Bible, or if you have a Great Adventure Bible, it's still perfectly white on the side because we don't read it. Hidden in there is the key to discipleship. The foundation of discipleship is imitation. And God wants this nation who has been 400 years in bondage in Egypt to imitate him. You be holy as I'm holy and take this message to the world. Now, there's all kinds of different laws in there that some of them are retired because they are ceremonial laws, festive laws, and they are all wrapped up in Jesus fulfilling everything. But the moral law still stands, the Ten Commandments. And that's an important thing to remember.
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1: 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You can follow along in any recent version of the Catechism of the Catholic Church. A reading plan and all Catechism in a Year episodes can be found at ascensionpress.com/CIY or on the Ascension app. Yesterday we covered the old law, which is good, but imperfect. Today we'll learn about the new law, the law of the gospel. This new law gives us the gift of the Holy Spirit and helps orient us toward heaven.

Hi, my name is Father Mike Schmitz, and you're listening to the Catechism in a Year, where we encounter God's plan of sheer goodness for us, revealed in Scripture and passed down through the tradition of the Catholic faith. The Catechism in a Year is provided by Ascension, who produced and funded this program. In 365 days, we'll read through the Catechism of the Catholic Church, discovering our identity in God's family as we journey together toward our heavenly home. Today is day 258, reading paragraphs 1965 to 1969. One of the things, you know, we started yesterday by talking about the old law and how the old law is good, right? It is holy. It is, what does it say? It's holy, it's spiritual, it's good, but it's imperfect. Not imperfect in the sense that it's in any way defective, other than the fact that it doesn't give us the power to actually accomplish, to live out the law of God. Not only that, but it is a step on the way to prepare us, to prepare humanity for the deeper law, a fuller law. Now, today we're going to talk about the fact that this fuller law is not only the new law, the law of the gospel. Not only does it give us the Holy Spirit, not only Jesus Christ give us the Holy Spirit, but also the law, this law, the new law, goes beyond actions and tries to get to, when we live it out, it gets to the heart. It goes beyond the actions and gets to the heart. In this law of the gospel, so we say this, like this, it fulfills, refines, surpasses, and leads the old law to its perfection. So good. Again, that's paragraph 1967, that the law of the gospel fulfills the old law. It refines the old law. It surpasses the old law, and it leads the old law to its perfection, which is so incredibly important for us. The new law fulfills the divine promises by elevating and orienting them to the kingdom of heaven, which is just, what a gift, total gift for us. So in order to prepare our hearts for that, let us do what we always do, call upon the name of the Lord. Father in heaven, we give you praise and thank you. Thank you so much. Thank you for giving us not only the law, but giving us your Holy Spirit that we can live out your law. Lord God, when we get discouraged by our weaknesses and discouraged by our sins, when we see the old law or the new law even, and are intimidated by it, give us the grace of courage, the grace of perseverance. Give us the grace of hope, knowing that it's not up to us. It is up to you to give us the grace to move forward, and that you will to give us the grace to move forward. As long as we are open to it, Lord God, you pour out your grace and your strength and your courage, your hope into us. So help us to be open. Help us to continually call out to you, even after we've fallen, even after we've failed, to live up to this new law, the new law of grace. Help us to be open and never give in to discouragement or defeat, to never give in to despair or to the temptation to quit. Lord God, be with us now and be with us always. Be with us in our greatest moments. Be with us at our worst moments. And be with us now. In Jesus' name we pray. In the name of the Father, and of the Son, and of the Holy Spirit. Amen. It is day 258. We're reading paragraphs 1965 to 1969. The New Law, or the Law of the Gospel. The New Law, or the Law of the Gospel, is the perfection here on earth of the divine law, natural and revealed. It is the work of Christ and is expressed particularly in the Sermon on the Mount. It is also the work of the Holy Spirit, and through him it becomes the interior law of charity. As the Lord God said in the letter to the Hebrews and in the book of the prophet Jeremiah, I will establish a new covenant with the house of Israel. I will put my laws into their minds and write them on their hearts, and I will be their God, and they shall be my people. The new law is the grace of the Holy Spirit given to the faithful through faith in Christ. It works through charity. It uses the Sermon on the Mount to teach us what must be done and makes use of the sacraments to give us the grace to do it. St. Augustine wrote, if anyone should meditate with devotion and perspicacity on the sermon our Lord gave on the Mount, as we read in the Gospel of St. Matthew, he will doubtless find there the perfect way of the Christian life. This sermon contains all the precepts needed to shape one's life. The law of the gospel fulfills, refines, surpasses, and leads the old law to its perfection. In the Beatitudes, the new law fulfills the divine promises by elevating and orienting them toward the kingdom of heaven. It is addressed to those open to accepting this new hope with faith, the poor, the humble, the afflicted,

the pure of heart, those persecuted on account of Christ, and so marks out the surprising ways of the kingdom. The law of the gospel fulfills the commandments of the law. The Lord's Sermon on the Mount, far from abolishing or devaluing the moral prescriptions of the old law, releases their hidden potential and has new demands arise from them. It reveals their entire divine and human truth. It does not add new external precepts, but proceeds to reform the heart, the root of human acts, where man chooses between the pure and the impure, where faith, hope, and charity are formed, and with them the other virtues. The gospel thus brings the law to its fullness through imitation of the perfection of the Heavenly Father, through forgiveness of enemies, and prayer for persecutors, in emulation of the divine generosity. The new law practices the acts of religion, almsgiving, prayer, and fasting, directing them to the Father who sees in secret, in contrast with the desire to be seen by men. Its prayer is the Our Father. Right, there we have it. Four short paragraphs, paragraph 1965 to 1969. Ah, man, it's just, the first line is so bold, right? 1965, it says, the new law, or the law of the gospel, is the perfection here on earth of the divine law. It's perfection of the divine law. He revealed to us. It goes on to say, it's the work of Christ. And of course, it comes from, it's expressed particularly in the Sermon on the Mount, right? So we have the Sermon on the Mount in Matthew's gospel. We also have the Sermon on the Plain in Luke's gospel, but let's focus on Matthew. It's also the work of the Holy Spirit, which is so important for us. We mentioned this yesterday, is that the limitation of the old law, and maybe even the beginning of this episode, the limitation of the old law is that A, it was a preparation, right? That's the first thing. God has to start at level one in order to lead us to the highest levels. So it's a preparation. It's true, but it's the beginnings of this revealed truth. Next, the second limitation of the old law is that it doesn't give us the power to actually fulfill it. And yet, 1966 says, the new law is the grace of the Holy Spirit given to the faithful through faith in Christ. It's just so important. You know, remember that Hebrews, quoting book of the prophet Jeremiah, talks about this, that God had promised this. He said, I will establish a new covenant with the house of Israel. I will put my laws into their minds and write them on their hearts, and I will be their God, and they shall be my people. How does God fulfill this? Here's the big question. How does God, I keep saying this, right? I keep making this claim that, oh, you guys, the new law is amazing. Because why? Because here in the new law, God gives us the power to live it out. Well, how does he do that? Where does he do this? Paragraph 1966, it's right there. It's so incredible. It says, it works through charity, right? Love. It uses the Sermon on the Mount to teach us what must be done. We got that, right? We mentioned this yesterday, mentioning it today, that Jesus says, Sermon on the Mount, many things. One of them, like, you heard it was said, you shall not kill your brother. But I say, anyone who grows angry with their brother is liable to judgment. Okay, so that's a deeper law that's trying to get to the human heart. Okay, so here is God on the Sermon on the Mount who teaches us what must be done. Okay, that's clear. How do we do it? Goes on to say, and makes use of the sacraments to give us the grace to do it. In that sentence, it just is so clear. This works through charity. The new law, grace of the Holy Spirit, works through charity, works through love. It uses the Sermon on the Mount to teach us what must be done and makes use of the sacraments to give us the grace to do it. Let's never, ever forget what is, and Jesus Christ is the source of grace, right? God is the source of all grace. We know that. We know this. How does he communicate that grace to us? Well, through the Paschal mystery, right? His life, death, and resurrection. How do we come into contact with the life, death, and resurrection of Jesus through the sacraments? So let's not forget pillar two. As we're moving on to pillar three, and the call to live this new life and live this life in fulfillment, in joy, in freedom of following the new law, we can never forget that Jesus is the one who gives us the ability to do this, to live this life, and he gives us this ability to live this new life through the grace of the sacraments. Let's never forget that. Ever forget that, because or else what we find ourselves doing is find ourselves kind of wandering around saying, well, where am I going to get this grace? Here's this grace that's promised to me, and I'm kind of looking around for it, and I don't even know where to look. We look to the Mass, to the heart of everything in the Eucharist. We look to reconciliation and to be healed. We look to our baptism, but also to the times when we reclaim our baptismal graces by restating and professing our baptismal promises. And renewing those, all of these sacraments we talked about for weeks and weeks, that's the way we have access to the grace that God gives us in order to live this new life. Does that make sense?

Now, there's a quote here right after that, in that same paragraph, 1966, from St. Augustine. And it says here, it says, if anyone should meditate with devotion and perspicacity on the sermon our Lord gave on the Mount, you might ask the question, what? With devotion and what? With devotion and perspicacity. What is perspicacity, you ask? Great question, Camper. It is essentially, it's understanding, discernment, penetration. If you can meditate on the Sermon on the Mount with devotion, right? You have a heart oriented towards the Lord, and with understanding, if with that perception of what is really being said, then, so just so you know, perspicacity, there's the definition. So if anyone should meditate with devotion and understanding or perspicacity on the sermon our Lord gave on the Mount, as we read in the Gospel of St. Matthew, he will doubtless find there the perfect way of the Christian life. And this sermon contains all the precepts needed to shape one's life. It is remarkable. You know, I mentioned that this is this whole pillar, third pillar, when we start talking about here's how we live the moral life, that this is a challenge. I think sometimes we think of the challenge of, well, certain areas. And let's just be frank here, the sixth commandment and the ninth commandment, right? The commandments regarding sexual behavior. At the same time, if we paid attention to the Sermon on the Mount and the number of times Jesus gives incredibly, incredibly difficult teachings in the sense of, oh, love your enemies, do good to those who hate you. If someone asks you to carry their burden for a mile, go for 2 miles. Like that's not stuff that we do. That is not what we naturally do. And in fact, I think we probably come across that more often than we come across any of the violations of the sixth or ninth commandments. And so this recognition that here is, man, if we go back, I invite all of us to do this, to go back to the Sermon on the Mount, right? It starts with Matthew chapter 5 and goes through Matthew chapter 7. And to read this, this is the teaching of Jesus. If you want to know, what did Jesus teach? Well, he taught love, you know, tolerance, kindness, including everybody. Well, that's wonderful. Yes and no. Let's go back. Let's do this. Let's go back and let's all of us reread the Sermon on the Mount. And let's reread it as if it were addressed to us right now. Not just kind of like, well, way back in the day, 2,000 years ago, Jesus was talking to this random group of people that happened to be on this particular mountain and he gave this sermon. Like, hey, this is a good idea to do. But what if Jesus said, this is how I want you to live. Like talking right directly to you right now. This is how I need you to live. And to start there, my sense I would get is when I go back and do this, is I will be very deeply convicted. And I will see all of the ways that I don't do this. I'll see all the ways that, you know, it says here that in paragraph 1967, he's addressing the beginning, you know, the Beatitudes to those who are open to accepting this new hope with faith, like the poor, the humble, the afflicted, the pure of heart, those persecuted on account of Christ. And I ask the question, wait, can I see myself in them? Am I among their number? Or am I outside their number? I don't want to be outside their number. I want to be included among those that Jesus say are blessed. Blessed are you when? Blessed are they when? I want to be one of them, right? I want to be included in that. And so what that means in so many ways is let's go back to the Sermon on the Mount and let's allow Jesus to speak directly to us, not as, hey, this is a good idea if you think about it, do these things, but this is what I need you to do. And when we find ourselves, saying, wait, I can't do that. I don't have the ability in me to forgive like that. I don't have the ability in me to pray and to give alms and to fast like this. How can I move forward, Lord? And he tells us through the grace of the Holy Spirit. And so that's what we have to do. We once again rely upon for everything on the grace of the Holy Spirit. And where do we get the grace of the Holy Spirit? Once again, 1966, through the use of the sacraments to give us that grace, the grace of the Holy Spirit to fulfill the new law. Anyways, I think that what a great gift it is. Tomorrow, we're going to continue talking about the law of the gospel in the next couple of paragraphs, and just so good for us to allow ourselves to be convicted. And so again, if you have time today or tomorrow, but let's just say it today, to reread the Sermon on the Mount, Matthew chapter 5, 6, and 7, and to allow Jesus to speak to your heart and allow Jesus to convict

your heart. I'm going to pray that the Holy Spirit and our Lord convicts my heart and say, okay, God, here's the great call, not to discouragement, right? Not to discouragement, but the great call to, once again, rely on God's grace to live out the life of faith, the life of grace, and the life of the Holy Spirit. Anyways, you guys, I am praying for you. Please pray for me. My name is Father Mike. I can't wait to see you tomorrow. God bless.

0: That was day 258 of Catechism in a Year with Father Mike Schmitz. And now we'd like to share audio from a video called The Shocking Reality of the Eucharist with Father Mike from the Ascension Presents YouTube channel.
1: Hi, my name is Father Mike Schmitz, and this is Ascension Presents. The church is returning again and again to the reality of the greatest gift God has ever given us. I mean, we know this, right? That the scripture here, here's the Bible in my lap, here's scripture. This is God's word given to us. So good. We know that the sacraments, all seven, are God's work in the world. But one of those sacraments, the Eucharist, is God's very presence. It's God himself in the world, which is incredible. So the church is saying, okay, Catholics, wake up to this reality. The whole world, wake up to this reality that Jesus Christ, our Lord and God, has given himself body, blood, soul, and divinity. He's truly present in the Eucharist at every single Mass. He's truly present. So what happened is, previous video, we talked about how in John chapter 6, Jesus makes it absolutely clear that when he says later on in Matthew, Mark, and Luke's gospel, this is my body, in St. Paul's letter to the Corinthians, when St. Paul is recounting at the Last Supper, when Jesus says, this is my body, this is my blood, that this truly became his body. This truly became his blood, that the bread and wine became Jesus Christ, body, blood, soul, and divinity. So we established this. Why? By looking at what? By looking at, A, the Lord's words. This is my body. He didn't say this is like my body or this

saying. It's a weird saying, but it's not a hard saying. The disciples who were listening said, remember, the disciples are different than the crowd. These are people who left everything to follow after Jesus. And they're saying that this teaching that Jesus is going to give them in us, his flesh and blood, his body and blood as food that we must eat to have eternal life. That's a hard saying. Jesus' response is he asks the question. He says, does this shock you? Which I think the answer is yes. Quite shocking, Jesus. This is a very shocking teaching. He goes on to say, what if you were to see the Son of Man ascending to where he was before? Question we all ask, where was he before? Answer, heaven, right? Basically, Jesus is making it very clear. He's saying, okay, so I'm giving you this really hard teaching. It's a difficult teaching. I get it. But also, do you know who I am? This is really critical. Do you know that I am the one who made the stars, like all gajillion, 100 billion per solar system, right? Like all of them. I made all of them. I made everything. I can take some bread and some wine and transform it into my body and blood. So Jesus, he doubles down, triples down. He is not backing down. The next line, though, is one that Christians who don't accept this teaching is one they point to a lot. Jesus asks the question, does this shock you? What if you were to see the Son of Man ascending to where he was before? And the next statement he says is, it is the spirit that gives life, while the flesh is of no avail. And a lot of times you'll have Christians who are not Catholic who'll point to that and say, see, Jesus is even saying the spirit gives life. The flesh is of no avail. The flesh is meaningless. The flesh is powerless. The flesh doesn't do anything. Now, it's important we highlight this. Why does the Catholic Church for the last 2,000 years teach? And when Jesus says it is the spirit that gives life, while the flesh is of no avail, why does the church consistently for 2,000 years, 100% of Christians up till 500 years ago, said that doesn't undercut what Jesus had just said? Why? Well, because there's a word for the flesh, or there's meaning of the term the flesh. St. Paul talks about the flesh. St. John talks about the flesh. When Jesus here says that it is the spirit that gives life, but while the flesh is of no avail, Jesus says the flesh, meaning fallen human nature, is powerless, right? Fallen human nature is powerless to raise itself up because we need God's grace. Absolutely. The spirit gives life while fallen human nature is of no avail. Absolutely. Absolutely helpless without God's grace. Every time previously in John chapter 6, when Jesus is talking about flesh, he says, my flesh. So my flesh is true food. My blood is true drink. Now clearly, in John chapter 6, verse 63, where Jesus says, it is the spirit that gives life, while the flesh is of no avail, there's a distinction between him saying, you must eat my flesh and drink my blood to have eternal life. My flesh is true food, and the flesh, which is fallen human nature, being of no avail. Now, I hope that makes sense. Now, but it's not just this. It's not just the term my versus the term the. It's not just here is Jesus saying, you must eat my flesh and drink my blood, and the flesh is of no avail. How do we know, without a shadow of a doubt, that Jesus is not saying that his flesh is of no avail? Well, because every Christian acknowledges, what is it that saved us? What is it that brought about the redemption of the world? It's the incarnation. What's the incarnation? The incarne, right? Incarne, Spanish, meat, the enfleshment, the enmeatment of God. And the fact that in his flesh, Jesus Christ lived, he suffered, he died, he rose in the flesh. Every Christian acknowledges it was that. It is that, that incarnation. Jesus taking on flesh, living, loving, healing, suffering, dying, and rising, ascending to heaven in that flesh. That's what gives us life. That's what gives us redemption. That's what saved us. So it would make no sense for Jesus to say, my flesh is of no avail, because every Christian knows, but all the way back to the first centuries, there's a guy named Tertullian, and he says this. He says, the flesh is the hinge of salvation, not referring to the fallen human nature, but referring to the flesh of Christ is the hinge of salvation, because it's his body, his blood, his soul, divinity, given up for us on the cross, but also given up for us at the Last Supper and at every Mass that saves us. So, in response to our brothers and sisters who would look at that verse 63 in John chapter 6 and say, Jesus is undercutting, he's backpedaling by saying, it is the spirit that gives life while the flesh is of no avail. We know there's a difference between

Jesus saying my flesh and him saying the flesh. There's also this recognition that it is truly the flesh of Christ, the body, blood, soul, divinity of Jesus Christ in the incarnation that has redeemed the world. Yeah, and that's what we get to receive at every Mass. That's incredible. Anyway, for all this here, Distance Presents,

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3: The third commandment, remember to keep holy the Sabbath day. You know, of all the commandments, it might seem that we would get this one right. After all, it commands us to rest one day. But so often we're off to our own pursuits. God asks us to take one day to stop, reflect, rejoice, spend time with Him and with our family. But so often we're running everywhere else. It's also a day for worship. The book of Leviticus says, 6 days work shall be done, but on the seventh day is a Sabbath of solemn rest and holy convocation. You shall do no work. It is the Sabbath of the Lord. And the book of Hebrews says that we should not neglect to meet together, as is a habit of some. And so again, we're asked by God to spend time reflecting and worshiping, and likewise spend time with our family. The third commandment, remember to keep holy the Sabbath day.
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5: The nation was shocked and appalled when Massachusetts Governor Maura Healey signed H-5595, the radical abortion bill, which removed all limitations on abortion and cleared the path for abortion until birth. As the governor signed the legislation, the group of women in the room with her clapped and cheered at the opportunity to kill full-term babies. Now pro-lifers in the state are pushing back. An effort led by Massachusetts Family Action has begun to repeal the radical abortion law. The group is aiming to gather some 37,289 signatures by their October 23rd deadline. While Massachusetts is among one of the most left-wing and pro-abortion states in the union, few people are willing to defend such cruel and absurd abortion laws.
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7: Prayer can take on many different forms. It could be a simple gaze up to the heavens, glorifying God for the beauty of His creation. It could be a cry for help in time of need. It could be a request for some good that you think you need in your life. All these things can be spontaneous and informal. But prayer can also be formal, as in the Our Father, which Jesus taught us to pray, and the highest formal prayer, the sacrifice of the Mass.
8: Hello, friends. This is Deacon Charlie Echeverry from the Living the Call podcast. Let's pray for an end to abortion. In the name of the Father, and of the Son, and of the Holy Spirit. Amen. Eternal Father, origin of all life, you have made us a family, brothers and sisters, each with a unique mission to fulfill in your salvific plan. Whether we're healthy or ill, strong or weak, wealthy or poor, we're each a great idea of yours and made with a purpose. We ask you, Lord, to protect all mothers of preborn children from any unhealthy influences in their lives that might seek them and their babies harm in the name of convenience. We pray also and especially for all women who have already suffered the devastation of abortion. We ask this in the name above every other name, Jesus Christ our Lord. Amen. In the name of the Father, and of the Son, and of the Holy Spirit. Amen.
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0: Lujano filling in for Cy Kella today. If you're new to the YouTube channel or anything else, you know, if you don't know much about Catholic Answers, we're here to help with apologetics and evangelization. So if you want to know anything about the Catholic faith, we're here to answer questions for you. 888-318-7884. We will be taking calls, but what I want to do today in specifically is I want to take questions from the chat. So I talked to my guest for today, and people in the chat, if you are interested in asking a question, just go ahead and drop your question in the chat, and we'll go ahead and take your question from there. I am your host, once again, Edgar Lujano, and today's guest, we have our good friend who runs a page called Patristic Pillars over on YouTube. You can also find his content on patristicpillars.com, and I think he's got a Patreon where you can sign up there and sign up to some courses to learn a lot about the patristics, the early church, the councils. And trust me, I've learned a lot from this man, our good friend William Albrecht. Welcome to the show.
1: Brother, thrilled and pumped to be with you. Happy to be with you. And hey, man, I got to be honest. I love the idea of tackling questions from the audience, because a lot of the times people from the audience really have questions. And sometimes a lot of those people say, hey, you know what? Remember me. I can't call in, but I've got something on my mind. So a great idea you've got today. Very happy to take any and all questions that the audience have today.
0: Perfect. All right. Well, we'll open it up to our fellow YouTubers. We might have some technical issues on YouTube at the moment, but it's all right because we're going to continue the show. And if people are calling on the phones, we're also going to take some questions from there. 888-318-7884. That's 888-31-TRUTH to give us a call. It's an Ask Me Anything on Catholicism today. So go ahead and give us a call. Now, William, before we jump in with calls, I want to open it up with this. You know, there's a lot of chatter, especially on YouTube, about the Bible, and a lot of back and forth between Catholics and Protestants and how we approach them, how we approach Scripture, and versus how they believe we approach Scripture. And there's a lot of convoluted understanding of how we approach it. You know, a lot of our Protestant brothers and sisters will don't understand how we approach things through Scripture and tradition, both of them. So, yeah. So clarify for us, William, how do Catholics understand Scripture that maybe a Protestant misunderstands it?
1: Yeah, great point there. Number one, a Protestant will approach the Bible from the perspective of Bible alone, meaning whatever the Bible has in it, the Bible and the Bible itself is the sole normative rule for Christian faith and morals. Everything you need to believe is pretty much laid up there. And a Catholic will approach the Bible in a very respectful manner, and we will say, we believe in the Bible. Bible is the written divine revelation from God, but the Bible itself doesn't command you to hold to the Bible alone. And the Bible tells you that there are traditions that have been handed down by word of mouth or by letter. So we follow, funny enough, what the Bible says, and the Bible doesn't teach Bible alone. So immediately we encounter a big disagreement there, because one of the rallying cries of the Reformation at the time of Luther was Bible alone. And to be clear, the Bible doesn't teach that, and the early church never functioned like that. I gotta be honest, Edgar, if we're going to make that kind of an argument about Bible alone, if we look in the early church didn't function that way. And I can stop and think, for many centuries upon centuries, there was no Bible for any of the layperson to take home. They would hear the Scripture being preached from the pulpit there at Holy Mass, and by the way, a broader canon than modern-day Protestants have. But with that in mind, the Catholic belief is that the Lord left us a teaching, a living, breathing, teaching church, and that church is called the Pillar and Foundation of Truth. And that church is a church that can authoritatively interpret the Bible. And the Bible itself never teaches itself alone, because you're going to need an interpreter. Otherwise, how do you even discern those hard sayings? And boy, are we told that there are hard sayings in the Bible. I got to be honest with you, we need a guide. And that is why our Lord did not leave us orphans. He left us a guide, and that guide is the church.
0: Amen. Perfect. All right. Are there any other arguments that you've encountered online from other from Protestant brothers and sisters that, like, they try to corner you and saying, like, well, you can't argue from the Bible because you use other sources outside of the Bible. So therefore, if you say that we can't find, you know, the canon of scripture as authoritative, then you can't use the canon as authoritative because you use tradition. Have you ever encountered anything to that effect?
1: We encounter that a lot. They will try to argue that there is circularity there, but there most definitely is not, because we're not in the dilemma of not being able to go outside of the biblical text to establish our faith. We can most definitely go to sacred tradition as well. And when we go to sacred tradition, you need to. Indeed, Edgar, there is no way you're going to be able to determine the canon without going to sacred tradition. Indeed, what did the great Augustine do? Augustine, in the 4th century, when the church was going to gather to ascertain and to discern the contents of the canon, he reached out to those apostolic ancient churches to query them and to find out what is being read from the pulpit. What is biblical? What are you all reading? But the way that he did that was a manner that indicates to you, you need to go outside of the Bible, because we don't have an inspired table of contents. The Bible doesn't give you a list that says, okay, these books and these alone. But I'll tell you what we are given. We're given a church. And our Lord established a visible church. And St. Paul calls that church the pillar and foundation of truth. And we have the ability to do that because our Lord uniquely gave Peter the keys of the kingdom and the authority to bind and loose, echoing Isaiah 22. And so when a Protestant says, well, you can't determine this either because you're relying on the Bible alone. And if you rely on the Bible alone, well, you're relying on sola scriptura. No, we're not relying on the Bible alone. We're relying on the Bible because the Bible is divine revelation. But we're also able to rely on sacred tradition. Indeed, if you look at the writings of the early fathers, they noted that in order to determine what the contents of the canon were, they needed to go into sacred tradition. You needed that. So we're not in that bind that our evangelical friends are in. We're able to go in tradition. We're able to look at sacred tradition and to be able to understand how did the early church live? How did the early church breathe? How did the early church operate? And when you look at that early church that is flowering and growing, it doesn't look like a modern day Protestant church. It looks like a Catholic church. Of course, our church has developed. There's no doubt. We're no longer hiding in the catacombs. We're able to worship freely. But the way we worship today at the Holy Mass, the way we worship the Holy Eucharist, viewing it as that sacrifice, viewing it as that one sacrifice and a beautiful sacramental system that we have, that lines up with the Bible, with the way our Lord laid out the teachings of the Bible and the way the early church was living the faith. We have testimony as to how the early church was living the faith, and the early church is very Catholic.
0: Beautiful. I love it. Well, if you have a question for William, I wanted to clarify, we're taking questions from the YouTube chat because that's where we are, and we have a larger crowd there. So from the YouTube chat, if you guys want to ask a question, go ahead and post your question there. I see we already got one coming in. So go ahead and give us a call. We're going to go to a quick break. When we come back, we'll take your questions on this Ask Me Anything on Catholic Answers Live.
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0: Welcome back, Catholic Answers Live. We're doing an Ask Me Anything here with William Albrecht. Before I get to that, though, there's something that I have to share, because here at Catholic Answers, one of the things that we do, one of the major things we do, apart from the radio program or the live stream program that we do here, is a little thing called Catholic.com. And I want to ask, have you ever turned to Catholic.com and to just look for an answer? You know it's there. You know you're always going to find an awesome resource for the Catholic faith. Well, it's because of people like you that we're able to keep Catholic.com free for anyone. All these free Catholic answers for anybody because of donors. So if you want to continue this mission, be a part of the mission of Catholic Answers and help by donating, we would love for you to be a part of that mission. You can text the word Catholic to 24365. That's 24365. Go ahead and text that the word Catholic to 24365. And be a part of this legacy that, you know, that we're a part of. You know, earlier today I was watching a video of Fulton J. Sheen, which you can see right behind me here. And the legacy that he left is still being felt today, even to the point of, you know, his beatification and, God willing, his canonization. But Catholic Answers, I think, is also a part of that. And we're all a part of this mission. So if you have the ability to donate, we'd love for you to be able to be a part of this journey with us and donate. Just text the word Catholic to the number 24365 to be a part of this, because I know a lot of people in these halls, just like myself, have been influenced by not just the show, but also by the website. And I know a lot of people who may not be full-on practicing Catholics who have gone in there to figure out what the Catholic faith teaches, but also people who are just being introduced to the Catholic faith, who are cradle Catholics like myself, who are starting to rediscover it, who are learning a lot. So once again, text the word Catholic to the number 24365 to go ahead and donate there. Now, William, we're getting a lot of questions from the chat, but I do have one guy who called in before the show. He's been hanging on for a while. So I want to get to him first, and then we'll get to some questions in the chat. You ready?
1: Wonderful, wonderful.
0: All right, let's go straight to Buffalo, New York, where Reed is watching us. Reed, welcome to the show. You are on the air with William.
2: How's it going, guys?
0: Doing great, my friend. Go right ahead.
1: Going well, brother.
2: So I've got kind of a interesting question. So I've got a friend who, I guess, he claims to be Catholic, but technically he wouldn't be Catholic because he's set of a contest, so he would reject Vatican II. And it's like a very traditionalist, like self-proclaimed Catholic. And I just kind of want to ask, like, how can I, or just like in general, like how, like, do you defend arguments against Vatican II, or just in general against like Novus Ordo, like Mass, and that kind of idea? Because like he's pretty heavy on like, well, you know, like Mass kind of became a bit Protestantized because of, you know, Vatican II, and you know, the traditional Latin Mass is the only like valid Mass, and that's the valid Mass that's been there since, you know, the founding of the Church. And so I was like, you know, I mean, I know there's other rites of the Church that have different liturgies, but I still kind of am a bit kind of confused on, you know, how to answer that.
1: What I would heavily and highly recommend you do is recommend to him to not read all those conspiracy level theory websites that are filled with a lot of junk, and to actually read Vatican II. And by the grace of the Lord in the future, maybe one day we'll just do a whole show here in Catholic Answers answering any objections to Vatican II. Because I think the one thing people don't do, I don't think they read the documents. And I've read them many times over, but not only have I read the documents, I have read Sacro Sanctum Concilium. I'd be willing to bet that the majority of these people don't read it, because if they read it and they read what was intended to be implemented, it's the Catholic faith. And that was what is implemented, what has changed. They may not like the vernacular, but the vernacular has reached a lot of people in the world. Just look at many of these African countries who have a booming priesthood and booming converts because of the vernacular. So the Novus Ordo, most definitely, a solemn Novus Ordo is tremendous. It is a valid form of Mass. The other thing that I would note would be a good way to approach him, again, is to be charitable and let him know, look, you got to focus on Christ's promises about the church. Don't immediately go to trying to defend every jot and tittle of Vatican II. You can do that, but begin with that immediately. Our Lord's promises about the church. And within the world of Sedevacantism,

0: a massive ecclesiological problem because our Lord established a visible, indefectible church, and that is built around St. Peter in apostolic succession. Now I know what they're going to say. They're going to say, well, there have been periods of vacancy. Right, there have been. But and we admit that, we know that. But they have no mechanism to end that vacancy. That is a very scary position. They don't have a mechanism to end that, save for a miracle of Jesus coming down to earth or some wild kind of miracle. And they'll admit that. Many of them will admit that. And the Catholic position, remember, is not that every pope will be holy, prudent, or never make a mistake. But sinful popes don't disprove the papacy, because Peter himself sinned, and we know all popes need to get to confession. But the office doesn't disappear. And you should ask your friend a simple question, and this is an important one. By what authority can an individual Catholic declare the apostolic see vacant and reject the bishops in communion with Rome? And I know what he'll tell you. He'll say, well, I haven't done that. This is ipso facto, automatically has been done, according to St. Robert Bellarmine. Now, they take Robert Bellarmine out of context, number one. But either which way, what this amounts to is private judgment. And here is the scary thing. If private judgment is a tribunal over the entire visible church, how is that different from Protestantism?
1: Reed?
0: Your thoughts,
2: yeah,
0: my friend?
2: Yeah, so that's kind of like something that I've been thinking about too. It's like, I feel like that, I mean, if sedevacantism somehow is like a, you know, like an idea that could be true, like, I feel like Protestantism would be more likely to be true than sedevacantism, because it doesn't make sense that how, like, randomly in, you know, 1960s, that all of a sudden the Catholic Church is now, like, you know, not real, you know, versus, you know, 400 years before. But
0: neither of them are true. Neither Protestantism nor sedevacantism. Yeah. But here is my recommendation to you is this. Don't be afraid to read Vatican II. And I'm not saying you are. I'm just saying don't be afraid to read it. We have the fullness of the faith. And this is one thing that I have to emphasize. Don't ever be afraid of cracking open your Bible. Don't ever be afraid of cracking open Vatican II. And if he is going to claim that Vatican II and the Novus Ordo and the new Mass has been Protestantized, I got to be honest with you. I am not aware of any Protestant church that teaches that the Holy Mass is an actual sacrifice and that they teach transubstantiation. And the Novus Ordo Missae really does teach that. So to claim that it has been Protestantized, I don't know why they put that argument forth. It is not a good argument. Do I believe that we can make legitimate criticisms? Yeah. At the end of the show, I can have a dialogue with Edgar, and Edgar may say, hey, hold on, William. I kind of like this old prayer, and that prayer was really cool and legitimate. I like that better. I hope Pope Leo goes back to that old prayer in the Mass. And I may say, well, Edgar, I kind of prefer this new one. That's healthy dialogue. Neither of us are going to say, man, the church got lost. We don't have a valid pope. The church fell into heresy. You can have healthy dialogue. At the end of the day, understanding that we must respect Holy Mother Church and we must respect and trust in the promises of our Lord. And the promises of our Lord will be that the gates of hell will never prevail against the church.
1: Sound good, Reed?
2: Yeah, that's a very good answer. I mean, something I like to think about is that a valid Eucharist anywhere is a valid Eucharist anywhere, whether that's TLM, a Novus Ordo Mass, you know, a Maronite liturgy, or even I heard a, you know, story from someone saying that he asked his grandfather what his favorite Mass liturgy ever was, and he said it was on the back of a Jeep in the Vietnam War. And I was like, you know,
1: wow.
2: that's the most manly Mass ever.
1: There's
2: no, like, official liturgy there.
0: There you go.
2: Yeah,
0: I love
2: official
0: that.
2: Liturgy there. There's just the Eucharist.
1: Beautiful.
2: All right. Thank you guys so much. Really appreciate it.
1: Thanks, Reed. Thanks for calling. You know what's interesting? On YouTube, Justin Webster says, a priest told me recently that Sacrosanctum Concilium alone gets an entire semester in seminary just for that one document. So, of course, a YouTube video is sufficient to cover it. Yeah, when it comes to those documents, yeah, it takes a lot to get through. I mean, even when I was studying theology, I think we spent one course on even Lumen Gentium. Like, those things, they're not easy to get through, and there's so much substance in it. for somebody to come and just say scrap it all because it says something that doesn't fit.

0: with my worldview, it's a little off.
1: And I got to be honest, Edgar, it isn't healthy.
0: Yeah.
1: It isn't healthy because it indicates people are not reading. They're taking their favorite blog or their favorite, I don't know, YouTuber that may sound convincing. And at the end of the day, we need to remind you that there's a reason why our Lord established a living, visible hierarchy. And that I will trust that hierarchy over my favorite YouTuber any day, because I trust that the Lord, he didn't lie when he promised the gates of hell would never prevail against the church. That has been a model that's been present from the beginning, since our Lord established his church.
0: Yeah, absolutely. Absolutely. Well, Reed, thank you so much for your question there. So like I promised, we're going to get to some YouTube questions. So Patrick Sweeney commented, and there are two comments that he made that I think tied into one. Reviewing what clips from movies and series I can use for my Bible classes. There's a huge gap from Daniel 538 BC to the birth of Christ. Zero interest in that period. William can answer, but does anyone know of a movie set in Judea to the Persian / Greek / early Roman period in 538 BC to 4 BC? It does feel, and even in scripture, there seems like there's a massive gap there that we don't really hear about. Yeah. So maybe, you know, going off of Patrick's question, apart from just clips and movies, like, what do we know about that period leading up to Christ from Daniel?
1: Yeah, we know about the Maccabean Revolt. That came to my mind immediately. But I'm stopping and thinking, you got me there. I spend a lot of time reading the Bible in church history that I feel almost embarrassed. I'm not sure if there's a book in the Maccabees out there. Maybe you can help me out there, Edgar. I'm not sure about that. But, I mean, if there is one out there, that'd be awesome. But what our friend is talking about here is right around the Second Temple period. And you most definitely have the Maccabean Revolt. And we have an enormous advantage here. Our evangelical friends are going to say, well, hold on, there is a big gap and we don't know anything of what is going on. But as a Catholic, we have a huge advantage because we have First and Second Maccabees, and they will take us directly into that period. And when you read the Maccabean books, you can see that they are not only are they prophetic, but they're fulfilling that particular gap. And they will show you particular persecutions that are occurring, martyrdom, and they will lead you all towards the time of Christ. So I wouldn't completely treat the time of Daniel to the time of Christ as complete dead space. Is there a little gap there? No, is there a gap? There is. But we're going to encounter the Maccabean revolt, the Maccabean texts, and that will be what I would call, the historical theological bridge that will lead from the Old Testament to the New Testament. And hey, without the Maccabean books, without Second Maccabees, you have no idea whatever happens to the ark, because Second Maccabees indicates the ark is buried away and then it gets lost. Edgar, let me tell you one thing, my friend. I cannot even begin to tell you the amount of evangelicals I dialogue with that are not aware of that. They have no clue. Where I'm talking with them and they'll say, man, we love reading about the ark, and then no indication of the ark ever being lost or anything. And I say, well, hold on. That's because you don't have a complete Bible. In the Catholic Bible, there is evidence of the ark being hidden away and being lost. And that is the beauty of having a complete Bible. It's the beauty of being Catholic.
0: Now, imagine if Hollywood decided to make a movie about the Maccabean Revolt. Or even a series. I mean, if anybody in the entertainment industry is listening, please make a mini series on the Maccabean Revolt. There's so much to cover, and imagine how fearsome that whole thing would be. The show about David is awesome, but now let's do one about the Maccabean Revolt. That's what I'm saying.
1: I've heard that, Edgar, and I'm embarrassed to say I have not dived in yet, but I've heard from many people that David's show is really good.
0: Yes, highly recommend. To be fair, I just started watching it, and I only got a few episodes in. But I will say this, it really puts it into perspective of why people like King Saul eventually fell away from God's grace. One of the commandments was destroy all living creatures and don't use basically any of the materials of that you... Basically, the people that you conquered, and the way they portrayed in the show, man, I would probably be one of those people like, hey, these are perfectly good tools. Why don't I use it? And David saying, right. No, this is a commandment from the Lord. You shouldn't be using this stuff. So
1: it
0: really goes to show the fragility of human, the human weakness, and I guess wanting to be resourceful. It goes to show you. Yeah. Well, yeah. Thanks for that. Thanks for that question, Patrick. Really appreciate that. He says that he loves the David series. Highly recommend. I'm glad you do, because I do too, and they're really great people. So check that out. William Albrecht from the Patristic Pillars YouTube channel and the website. We're taking questions from the chat. So anybody in the chat want to ask us a question, go ahead and drop it in there. We'll definitely take it, and we'll go from there. So we'll be right back. Right after this quick break to take your questions on anything.
2: This is EWTN Daily Saint, where each story reminds us that holiness is possible in every age. Saint Catherine of Genoa was a mystic and caregiver whose life was transformed by a profound encounter with God's mercy. Born in Genoa, Italy in 1447, Catherine entered an arranged marriage at 16, which led to a difficult life of deep interior sorrow and prompted her to turn to the world for comfort. Her conversion came after a powerful moment of grace. In confession, she experienced God's immense love. Repentant, she turned to prayer and penance and cared for the sick and poor in Genoa. Her mystical experiences reveal the soul's journey into union with God and describe purgatory as the soul's joyful purification in the fire of God's love. She died in 1510, leaving behind a powerful spiritual legacy. She was canonized in 1737. May the life of St. Catherine of Genoa inspire you to grow closer to Christ today. St. Catherine, pray for us. To sign up for the Daily Saint emails, please visit ewtn.com/dailysaint.
3: Hello and welcome to The Crux of the Matter. I'm Father Wade Menezes of the Fathers of Mercy. The precepts of the Church, as defined by the Catechism of the Catholic Church, are those positive laws or commandments made by Church authorities to guarantee for the faithful the indispensable minimum in prayer and moral effort for the sake of their growth in love of God and love of neighbor. Simply put, friends, since Holy Mother Church possesses a genuine care for her children and their spiritual growth, she sees to it that through legitimate church authority, certain minimum requirements are to be met so as to help ensure one's personal growth in love of God, neighbor, and the spiritual life. The Catechism of the Catholic Church lists the formal precepts for the Catholic Church's members. They are, you shall attend Mass on Sundays and on holy days of obligation, and rest from servile labor. You shall confess your sins at least once a year. You shall receive the sacrament of the Eucharist at least during the Easter season. The fourth precept is, you shall observe the days of fasting and abstinence established by the Church. And the last precept is, you shall help to provide for the needs of the Church. Rather than look upon the five precepts of the Church as some rigorous code we are oppressively bound to follow under pain of sin, we should instead identify them for what they really are. Guides given to us by Holy Mother Church, just as any good parent would guide their children, to ensure our advancement in a life of prayer and moral virtue and growth in love of both God and neighbor. As Catholics, then, we should rejoice that our faith gives us simple, direct, and concrete guides, precepts which function as sure norms to aid us as members of the body of Christ, to become holy and live our lives as God intends them to be lived. And that's the crux of the matter. I'm Father Wade Menezes. God bless you.
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0: Welcome back, Catholic Answers Live, your headquarters for apologetics and evangelization. That sounds a little too pristine, but I don't know. I wanted to, but hey, it's true, right? Catholic Answers is what we do: evangelization, and apologetics for our fellow Catholics and non-Catholics to visit Catholic.com. You have this channel to check out. We're taking questions from the chat, so go ahead and drop your question in the YouTube chat, and we'll take it. Let's go to a couple more if you would like, William. Combat Wombat 520 says, outside of the Catechism of the Catholic Church, what suggested readings do you or William have for learning about what it means to be Catholic? I'm going to let you go so I can ride your coattails because you're smarter.
1: Yeah. I really love St. Francis de Sales, The Catholic Controversy. That's a really good one. And to be honest, I'm just looking at that question right now. So I'm thinking off the top of my head, that would be one of the ones that I would recommend. Another really good one, St. John Henry Newman, everybody's got to read an essay on the development of Christian doctrine. Great and great work there. And, so outside of the catechism, how in depth do you want to go would be what I would also ask, but let's do this, go
0: beginner level to,
1: yeah,
0: you're going to go deeper.
1: Yeah. So beginner level, I'm going to go with those. Those are really good books. Beginner level books, to begin with. There's a really good book. I'm trying to remember the name of it, from, Joe Heschmeyer, about the Catholic Church. I forget the name of it.
0: The Early Church was a Catholic church. Yeah.
1: Yeah, that's a solid book too. Recommend that one. And then, you know, those are very good books to get you started. And then I recommend everybody read The Confessions of Augustine. Now, I don't think those are heavy to where they're going to make your brain hurt, but it's a lot of reading, but very valuable reading.
0: Yeah.
1: A very good reading. Now, I'm going to go the route of also recommending people read a good summary, if you can, of the Summa. Get the Summa and have a summary side by side with it. The Summa Theologiae of St. Thomas Aquinas, also tremendous. And then here's a basic one for beginners and advanced alike. Because I always find myself returning to the writings of the Apostolic Fathers. You know, the real cool thing, you can find a lot of their writings, virtually all of them, on newadvent.org for free. Those are really good. They're valuable to read. So, yeah, I think those are good resources. Really, really good. And, hey, on newadvent.org, not all documents, but you can read plenty of the documents of the great councils like Nicaea, Ephesus, Chalcedon, Trent. Those are really good. Highly recommend that.
0: Those are really good recommendations. You took a couple of mine, because I would say Confessions by Augustine is up there. Just the style of writing of he shifts from speaking to God to then speaking to you. It just like the shift back and forth I don't know, the life of a sinner who eventually became one of the most incredible saints in our history is pretty awesome. So Confessions, one that when I taught high school that I incorporated into my curriculum, because I taught high school freshmen, it's a very easy book to read that includes stick figures, which is of all things. It's called Bible Basics for Catholics by Dr. John Bergsma. There's a set of four books, and it's Basics for Catholics. So there's Bible Basics, which is the first one. There's New Testament Basics for Catholics. There's the Psalm Basics, and then Love Basics. And it basically goes through salvation history, all the main characters that you go through. Those are the ones that I would highly recommend, especially if you don't know scripture and its basics.
2: Right.
0: Zenia on YouTube even said that, Bible Basics for Catholics by Dr. John Bergsma. She recommended good that book. One too as well. And then for me, what helped a lot were a lot of Dr. Hahn's books. The trilogy of books, what are they called? It's The Lamb's Supper. There's a few others. It's a part of that same trilogy. I forget. Letter and Spirit is one of them. And then there's another.
1: Hail Holy Queen?
0: Not Hail Holy. Hail Holy Queen is a good one, but there's another one I can't think about off the top of my head. And then the one that I recommend, especially for people looking into, if you're looking into a slightly deeper understanding of how to refute the study of scripture, historical criticism specifically. There's a book that was written, co-written by Dr. Hahn and Dr. Benjamin Weicker called, now I'm blanking on the name. Politicizing the Bible. Yeah, I've mentioned it a few times, but it's really good because it really goes to show you the roots of people and their understanding of trying to bring the Bible to a more natural understanding. You know, like, yeah. I think we've all heard people try to explain like the multiplication of the fish and the loaves. It's like, well, they were actually just sharing, stripping away the supernatural side of it. So it's a really good defense of things like that. Patrick Sinney said the fourth cup, that's a slightly newer one, but it's not that one.
1: It is newer.
0: Yeah. But it's, I think it's a collection of those books, but those are some of them that I would recommend. I haven't
1: great recommendations.
0: Yeah. I haven't read Eric Ibarra's book on the papacy, but I keep hearing incredible things about it. So I don't know how much you know about it. I know there's a recent conversation.
1: Oh yeah. I recommend it.
0: Yeah, so the thing that I've been looking into recently is the apologetical argument for the keys, Eliakim and all that. Swanson and him are kind of going back and forth on that. So
1: I am very, very heavy into that. I believe there is definitely a connection between Isaiah 22 and Matthew 16.
0: Yeah.
1: And I would defend that particular viewpoint.
0: Perfect. Love it. All right. Well, that's thanks for that question, Combat Wombat. That's always fun to go through. All right. Let's see here. Another question we have. Sorry, I'm trying to pull up my things here. Let's see. Repent Before Too Late asks, can you ask Mr. William? That's right. Mr. William. I love that. That's what I'm going to start calling you now. What should I do? Because I'm really trying to leave First Calvary Baptist Church. And he tells me the rosary is not in the Bible. What should I do?
1: Yeah. Well, number one, repent before too late. God bless you. Thank you for the tremendous question. For everybody wondering, you're going to hear it often, the claim that, well, hold on, the rosary isn't in the Bible. Don't let that frighten you. And number one, the rosary is deeply biblical. The Our Father comes directly from our Lord in the Gospel of St. Matthew. The Hail Mary, how does it begin? Well, it begins directly with the words of the Archangel Gabriel, and then we have blended in the words of Saint Elizabeth. So you've got the words from Luke 1:28, and then Luke chapter 1, verse 28, then Luke chapter 1, verse 42. And then here is where a lot of people don't know, Edgar. I'm going to tell you why. I think the majority of people that attack the rosary have no idea what the rosary even is. I can promise you, the majority of Protestants I dialogue with, they don't know. And the mysteries of the rosary in particular, what are they meditations on? They are meditations on the life of our Lord, on the death of our Lord, and on the bodily resurrection of our Lord. So you then turn it around on Pastor Billy Bob or whatever his name is, you say, hold on, where does the Bible say that every Christian prayer must consist only of words found explicitly in the Bible? And they're going to be, I mean, if they make that argument, then there's a big dilemma that we encounter there for them. And here's the other thing. If one has become convinced of the truth of Catholicism, they should continue to study, pray, attend Mass, and I'd highly recommend for everybody that is going to, they feel the pull towards Catholicism. They really feel that pull. Get in touch with a Catholic priest and talk to them. Say, hey, Father, how can I enter OCIA? Follow our Lord. Follow the truth and follow where he's leading you. And don't base your decision on somebody saying, well, hold on, that isn't in the Bible. You need to ask whether that objection itself is even a biblical one. Because when we look at the rosary, again, the very substance we find in the rosary is deeply biblical. Again, I'd highly recommend you Google it, look it up. And I'll tell you right now, the rosary will change your life. It definitely will. It'll change your life.
0: Highly agree. I think, I don't know, you just can't go wrong with the rosary. I don't know. The cool thing about it is there's such a variety in the rosary. One of my favorites is the Dominican Rite, which I highly recommend people looking into because, yeah, because the Dominicans are the best. Not to say that the other ones aren't great, but that's just just an opinion.
1: Start a war in the chat there.
0: I know, right? All right. Yeah. Well, moving on from that, before I get myself into more trouble, our good friend and actually Catholic Answers apologist, the Catechumen, asks, how authoritative are papal condemnations calling ex-doctrine heresy by early popes and or doctors of the church in their letters/theological treatises? Egg Agnoete controversy? I don't know if you know what that is. I'm not aware.
1: Okay. Yeah, I got you. Great, great, great. Yeah, this is a great question. Now, they can be very authoritative. They can be. A good rule of thumb is that not every papal statement, though, will carry the same weight. So there are letters, there are theological treatises. If an early pope, in exercising his office as shepherd of the church, if they formally condemn a doctrine as heretical, especially when that judgment is received by the universal church, that is very powerful. And that is extremely significant evidence of that being the church's doctrinal judgment. But then, here's another thing. What about a pope calling something heresy? Okay, now, if a pope calls something heresy, which we do have examples of this, in a private letter or in a theological dialogue, that would not automatically carry an ex cathedra definition. We have to remember to examine the pope's intention. By the way, thank you for the question, Braden. God bless you, brother. Thank you for the question. We have to examine the pope's intention, the audience. That's always important, man. I can tell you that because I've heard private letters and I've heard people just blast the pope to the pits of hell because of a private letter. Look, we have to look at the pope's intention, at the audience, at the authority invoked, and whether or not he intended to bind the whole church. A lot of the times, private letters aren't intending to, a private letter is not intending to bind the whole church. And that distinction is an important one. And that applies strongly even to doctors and fathers of the church. So their testimony can be incredibly important and very important, especially when they represent a broad consensus. But here's another thing. There is no doctor of the church that is personally infallible. We need to be careful about that. I've had people approach me, and I'm not going to get into that dialogue right now for another day. I've had people approach me and say, hey, hold on, William, St. Thomas Aquinas, I'm not aware of him fully accepting the Immaculate Conception. Whether or not he did, it's a topic for another day, but we need to be clear. No individual doctor is personally infallible. So our approach, and a very healthy one, is not, oh, hold on, the Pope used the word heresy, so it's automatically an infallible dogma. You know, we've got to ask, what level of authority was being exercised, and does that particular judgment, does it reflect the church's definitive or the universal teaching? And that's important to ask. And we need to remember, historically, repeated papal condemnations are valuable. Why are they valuable? I can think of many of them. Well, they show us what Rome regarded as being outside the boundaries of the true faith. And one clear example of that would be the condemnation that Pope St. Celestine issued towards Nestorius after Nestorius refused to recant.
0: All right. Well, there you have it, the Catechumen. I was about to call him Mr. Catechumen. I guess you could call him Mr. Catechumen as well. Thanks for that question. All right. We're going to go to our final break for the hour. When we come back, we're going to take more of your questions from the chat. So YouTube, go ahead and drop your questions in the chat. We'll take them from there. We'll be right back right here on Catholic Answers Live.
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1: Welcome back. Catholic Answers Live, taking your questions from the YouTube chat today. And I see we have a super chat from our Tom Jacobs. So thank you so much for that donation. Thanks for supporting our mission here. It's always appreciated. He says, can you explain the different Eastern rites, specifically the Syro-Malabar rites? Also, is there a way to explain to our Protestant and Orthodox friends that they are also Catholic?
2: In terms of the Syro-Malabar, okay, yeah, no doubt. Now, that's a beautiful question, and I do want to echo that. I do want to say thank you for your support, because Catholic Answers relies on that support to be able to survive. You guys are amazing. You guys are tremendous. And I want to remind you all, that's a great one, because Catholic, people very often hear Catholic, and they think that that means Latin, Latin rite only. No, this is the beauty of our faith. We are a communion of 24 churches, and we don't mean factions, broken churches that are not united. No, we mean we've got the Latin Church, and then we have 23 Eastern Catholic churches, and we're all united in the same Catholic faith. Now, I'd be lying if I were to tell you I know the names of all those 23. I would have to Google it. Off the top of my head, I don't. But I do know the Syro-Malabar Catholic Church, and I can tell you that is an ancient Catholic Church. And I can tell you it has a beautiful tradition, a beautiful one, and it can trace this tradition to the ancient tradition of St. Thomas. It has a wonderful, beautiful East Syriac tradition, which is very similar to the Assyrian Church of the East. But the Assyrian Church of the East are not in full communion with Rome. The Syro-Malabar Church is in full communion with Rome. And their liturgy is commonly called the Holy Kurbana. And you will find that being in communion with Rome, very often they use different terminology, but they are teaching the very same thing. This is the beauty of our faith, that we have so many different cultures, and at the end of the day, we are all one holy Catholic and apostolic church. And we have many churches that are able to express their cultures and retain their cultures throughout history. That's beautiful. So what I would say to a Protestant, and I think an Orthodox would know, because an Orthodox would be able to look at the Syro-Malabar rite and see a lot of parallelism there in that rite, R-I-T-E, and see a lot of parallelism with the Assyrian Church of the East. So I think an Orthodox would understand that. For a Protestant, it might be very confusing when they see these other churches. But I would tell them, look, you can be fully Catholic, all the while worshiping according to an ancient Syriac rite, or ancient Byzantine, or Coptic, or Armenian, or any of these other myriad of Eastern traditions. And this is important. We would tell, or maybe an Orthodox friend would approach me and Edgar and say, hey, hold on, Edgar and William, you have no idea how beautiful the Divine Liturgy is. You have no idea how beautiful. We stop and we'll tell them, Eastern Catholics, they didn't have to become Latin to be Catholic. They have their Eastern Liturgy. They have their Eastern Canon Law. They have different vestments as well. And they even have different expressions, but they all remain united and in communion with Rome. So when you hear of Roman Catholic Church is describing one Western tradition. And when you hear Catholic, we're talking about the universal communion of the church. And when we're talking about the Syro-Malabar,

0: very lacking in my sentimentalities, and I will, when I'm talking about purgatory with them, I will talk about the fiery purification that happens in the afterlife, because that is the imagery we're given in 1 Corinthians 3. And he will hear me, he'll say, okay, that is valid, it's biblical, but I want to focus on the theosis aspect. And I'll say, okay, Father, what do you mean? Well, it is preparing us to become partakers of the divine nature. So notice how we agree. We'll just approach it from a different angle. None of us are opposing one another. Let me give you another example. Another really good one is our Eastern Catholic friends. They love to refer to that the sin of the fall as ancestral sin. And then many times over, Edgar, I hear people say, well, they believe in ancestral sin, and the Latin Church believes in original sin. They are one and the same. They're interchangeable. In the Latin rite, when we say original, we're referring to that first sin that happened in the garden. When the East says ancestral, they were referring to the fact that our ancestors, Adam and Eve, fell in the garden. Ultimately, when you unveil it all, it is the very same teaching using different terminology. And I think that is the beauty of our faith, because you can approach different traditions, and at the end of the day, we're using different terminology. We're trying to come, well, we are coming to the exact same conclusion, just using different terminology.
1: Yeah. Beautiful. Well, since we're talking a little bit about the Orthodox, I want to throw in Charlie Tahan 9816's question when he asks, if you leave the Catholic Church and you are no longer under the Pope, how is it that the Orthodox Church is valid if they split and don't follow the Pope? Thanks. God bless.
0: Yeah. You have a big time distinction here, and that is between validity and full communion. So the Orthodox churches are not in full communion with the Pope. And from the Catholic perspective, that is a real wound. That means the body is broken right now. And it is a lamentable wound that we are trying to achieve unity with. And I can tell you right now that the dialogues that are occurring with Patriarch Bartholomew and Pope Leo are incredibly healthy dialogues. They're wonderful. And our relationships, our relations right now with the East, and when I say East, I mean Orthodox, are wonderful. And I'll toss in even with the Orientals. They're wonderful. And the Assyrian Church of the East as well. With that in mind, I'm always very careful with how I speak about our fellow apostolic brothers and sisters, because we're not in full unity. But that doesn't mean, Edgar, that they no longer have valid sacraments. Why? Because they have retained apostolic succession. They have validly ordained bishops, and they've continued ordaining bishops and priests. So they have a valid priesthood. They have a valid Eucharist. But again, we've got to get back to Vatican II. Vatican II is wonderful in noting that there are Eastern churches that are separated. They don't possess the fullness. They retain true sacraments, but they don't have the fullness. That's an unitatis redintegratio. My Latin is brutal. But so here is the distinction. Their Orthodox sacraments are definitely valid, but their separation from Rome is a real and serious one. They're not in full communion with the Catholic Church. Whereas leaving communion with the Pope, that doesn't erase valid holy orders, but to be very clear, you need to be careful, because when you are part of the Catholic Church and you recognize the Church has the fullness of the truth, and you leave that knowing that, that can be a very, very sinful act. So if you know the Church is true and you leave to go to Orthodoxy because you say, hey, they're valid, and I can just hop on over there. No, they don't have the fullness of the truth. And you need to be united to the visible head. And that unity of being united to the visible head is only found within Catholicism.
1: What would you say to somebody who says they have less problems in the Orthodox Church? I'm tired of all the infighting, the scandals that the church has gone through. What would you say to someone, I'm just going to go Orthodox instead because it seems like it's a lot more simple?
0: They're in for a rude awakening, I can tell you right now, because there will be sin, scandals, and strife in the real Church of Christ until the end. So don't look at Catholicism and say, man, I'm tired of all these sinful people. I'm going to Orthodoxy. I'll tell you one thing. a lot of the problems that we have in Catholicism, they have over there. They may not be magnified in the media the way they are for Catholicism, because everybody

0: everybody wants to highlight every problem in the Catholic Church. Every problem. But I can tell you right now, do not leave the bark of Peter. Do not leave the Church Jesus Christ founded for another religion merely because you think, okay, they have less scandals, they have less sin. I can promise you, they have a lot of the same problems we have, but we possess the fullness.
1: William Albrecht, Ask Me Anything. And this is a bit of a special edition because what we're doing is we're going through the YouTube chat. So if you got a question, if you're hanging out in the YouTube chat, then go ahead and throw your question in the chat and we'll take your question from there. We are at the moment not taking calls. So hang in there. We have a whole other hour. So just throw it in there and we'd love to take your question. We're going back and forth with William Albrecht here of Patristic Pillars. So hang on. Plenty of more questions to come, plenty more of answers to come, and we'll see you back here and give it about 5 minutes. Go get a drink, relax, chill. We'll see you back in about a minute.

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2: Blessed are those who are persecuted for righteousness' sake, for theirs is the kingdom of heaven. If you're on a football team, you don't want to just run up and down the field holding the ball and never cross into the end zone and get a touchdown. We want to reach our goal, but there are a lot of obstacles, discouragement, and challenges along the way. Jesus' voice is the one calling us to say yes to Him, to live the life that He is calling us to live. We have to choose one way or the other, choose Him or not. But if we choose Him, we will be opposed. We're going to have people challenge what we believe or call us crazy. But Jesus doesn't just say, come follow me, to follow a beatitude. He's calling us to be like Himself. He is the Beatitudes. He doesn't just say, do what I say. He says, come follow me. He's with us every step of the way, transforming our weakness into strength. Blessed are those who are persecuted for righteousness' sake, for theirs is the kingdom of heaven.
1: For more about the Beatitudes, visit EWTNRC.com.
3: Prayer doesn't have to be anything rigid or formal. Of course, we have countless ones we can turn to when words don't come to mind. 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Keep in mind that prayer is a two-way endeavor. Sometimes we think it's just us talking and God listening. 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
5: 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Today we pray for the help of the angels. 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Grant that we too may love you, praise you, and serve you all the days of our lives and forever. We ask this through Christ our Lord. Amen.
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0: Welcome back, Catholic Answers Live. Edgar Lujano filling in for Cy Kellett today. It's always fun when being on this side of the glass. Today, we're not going to take any calls. So if you're calling, I'm not sure you're going to be able to get in. So do me a favor. If you call, go ahead and hang up. Put a comment in the YouTube chat and we'll take your question there. So questions from the YouTube channel. I know we do this on a very, very random occasion, but I kind of like this. I don't know, William, what do you think? You do this more than we do.
1: I love it. Oh, I love it, man. I love it. Yeah, it's great.
0: We get to have a little more interaction, extends, and then, you know, everybody else can have their fun as well by throwing in their two cents into the comment section. That's what I think. Yeah. So agreed. On that note, let's hit up some more questions. I think we have a few lined up, and if you have another question for William, just throw it in the chat. We're glad to take them. Let's go over to TJ173. He asks, Second Maccabees 2:5 describes Jeremiah hiding the ark, and Revelation 11:19 shows the ark. Why do you insist it is Mary? Question for William: how actually, we already got that one. Never mind. So, why do we insist it's Mary if it's saying that it's the Ark?
1: I love that. Great one. And TJ, thank you for the tremendous question. Yeah. Now, St. John the Revelator will see the heavenly Ark in Revelation 11:19, and then immediately notice how in Revelation 12:1, he sees a woman clothed with a son who gives birth to the Messiah. Now, we've got to remember, the original text had no chapter break there, and we have chapter divisions because of pretty much Archbishop Stephen Langton. The church put chapter divisions there, so you've got a flowing text. Now you may be wondering, okay, William, but how do we know it is connected? Well, actually, if you look at the Greek there, here's the funny thing. At the end of Revelation 11:19, Revelation 12 begins with a conjunction, which a lot of Greek scholars have noted, that is rather odd. It is odd if you're reading it in English, but if you're looking at it in Greek, you have a free-flowing image there. You have the ark in heaven, and then the woman connected with the imagery of the ark. Directly, you have a Greek conjunction indicating that they are one and the same. The imagery will flow directly from the ark to the woman. The woman is the mother of the Messiah. So that is why we believe Mary is the new ark. There's many other reasons, TJ, but I'm glad you bring up 2 Maccabees. Earlier, Edgar and myself, we were talking about 2 Maccabees. That was a lot of fun, by the way. That was a lot of fun because we were talking about 2 Maccabees, and we noted how without a complete Bible, you simply don't know whatever happened to the old ark. You just don't know what happened to that old ark. But if you have a complete Bible, you're aware that in 2 Maccabees chapter 2, 2 Maccabees chapter 2, the verses off the top of my head, I don't remember them. I know it's in 2 Maccabees chapter 2, and I can summarize it for you. In 2 Maccabees chapter 2, Jeremiah hid the historical ark, and we are told that it would remain hidden until God gathers his people. But TJ, that wouldn't contradict the Marian interpretation, because Mother Mary is the new ark, and rather actually, I would say, that would actually strengthen the expectation of Mother Mary as ark, because Mother Mary is the new ark, but not because she bears just mere signs. No, Mary is a new ark because she doesn't bear tablets, manna, and a priestly staff. What did all of those point to? They all pointed to our Lord. Well, she bears our Lord incarnate within her very womb, the Word made flesh, the Logos made flesh, the bread of life, and the real high priest. So with that in mind, the Bible does present Mary as the new ark, greater than the old ark. And you're right that old ark appears in 2 Maccabees and became hidden. We don't know what happened to it. Well, apparently the Oriental Orthodox have it, but
0: we have yet to see it. We have yet to see it. I want to see this thing.
1: Yeah. Yeah. Even for only give me a tiny glimpse of it and I'll be convinced. Until then, Edgar, I got to be honest, I'm a bit skeptical.
0: And to be fair, we don't want to touch it. That's the last thing we want to do. We just want to see it.
1: That's it.
0: Just a little glimpse. No touching. Keep it behind the glass. That's all we want to see. Just drop it there.
1: Shout out to Uzza there. We don't want to touch it.
0: Exactly, right? poor Uzza. All right. I have to move this one up because Bronca2222 says, Edgar, please confirm that only fake Catholics have cream with their coffee.

0: All right. I have a bone to pick here with Branka because...
1: thank you.
0: You can have cream with your coffee. Real Catholics have cream in their coffee. Now, Darren's staring at me all weird because he drinks his like motor oil, you know, like black with nothing in it. And a few others, Jeff Cam as well. It's just, so I will say this. When coffee came to Europe, they started experimenting with it and they started putting milk and other things in it. And guess what? A lot of these people were Catholics. It's one of the reasons why the cappuccino comes from the Capuchins. So keep that in mind. So I'm sorry, Branka. I might have to disagree on this. I don't know. What about you? How do you take your coffee?
1: I want to give you a big old hug, Edgar, because Branka, by the way, I love the brother Branka. I call him Biceps Branka. I love him, man. I love him dearly. Branka has been teasing me for the longest time, and everybody teases me because I put cream in my coffee. I mean, what is bad with that? I mean, I love cream in my coffee, man. I love it.
0: Branka. It's okay. Hey, if you like drinking motor oil, that's perfectly fine. To each their own. But you can't call them fake Catholics. Just saying out there. All right. Tell that to the beautiful history of Europe. I guarantee you in the Renaissance age, there were so many cappuccinos flowing and some heavy cream coffee flowing as well. They might come after me for that. All right. Well, with that, let's go over to some more important questions as well. Like I said, if you have a question, drop it in the chat. We'll take your question. Let's go over to WCove99 asks, how can I know the Holy Spirit is leading me to the Catholic Church and not my flesh?
1: I love that. Now, a good way to be able to discern is to ask, where is this leading me? Do you feel as if you're being led towards Christ? And I can tell you one thing, the fact that you are there in the chat here on Catholic Answers, I can tell you right now, you're being led towards Christ. And you're not merely being led towards something that is just comfortable. Now, if you are being led towards your flesh, well, then we could say, well, you're being led to something merely comfortable. We want to remind you, too, that our Lord promised the Holy Spirit would guide the church into all truth. So you can test what you're feeling against what Christ established. Look at the church's claims. And I have no problem, neither does Edgar, telling you to look at them objectively. Look at the Holy Eucharist in John chapter 6. Look at St. Peter and the Keys in Matthew 16. Look at confession in John 20. Look at apostolic authority and succession. And then, my friend, look at the witness of the earliest followers of the Christ. And remember, what the flesh would be looking for would be something easy. And I tell you something right now. Our faith demands conversion. Our faith demands real obedience. Our faith demands real confession. Our faith demands real sacrifice. We've got to pick up our cross daily, and we've got to die to the flesh. To put it simply, you wouldn't be drawn towards Catholicism if it was fleshly and it was easy. I can tell you right now, it is not easy to pick up your cross daily and walk with the Lord. I can tell you that right now. So right now, I see the evidence leading you towards Jesus. And remember, none of us here on this panel, none of us feel threatened when we tell you to do your research, because when you do your research sincerely, you're going to be led to the fullness of the truth. And my other recommendation to you would be this. My other recommendation would be keep tuning in here to Catholic Answers. Keep listening to the programming here and do so with an open mind and an open heart. And I believe eventually you'll continue hearing and realizing you're being led to come home to Rome. That's where our Lord wants you.
0: Amen to that. WCove99, hopefully that's helpful. And yeah, keep on tuning in here and tune into Patristic Pillars as well. I know William makes a lot of great content over there that really can help you deepen your faith and understanding of the early church and the dogmas of the faith. And it's a lot of great content out there. And author of a couple of books too, right?
1: Oh, yeah. A couple of books and another one coming soon by the grace of the Lord. And debates galore, always debating. And right now, by the grace of the Lord, working on putting together a good one. And God willing, we'll have an update on that soon. Edgar knows what I'm talking about.
0: Yes. Hopefully, we'll be able to announce that sooner rather than later. On that note, we're going to take a break. And when we come back, we're going to take more of your questions from the YouTube chat. So if you got a question, drop it in the chat and we'll take your questions.

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5: How should we pray? The disciples asked our Lord that question, and he gave them the Our Father, or the Lord's Prayer. But he also gave them the liturgy, which is the most privileged form of prayer in the Catholic tradition, especially the Holy Sacrifice of the Mass. We can pray with the whole Church in the liturgy of the Hours, or the Divine Office, and we should also pray in our own private room, our secret chamber, as Jesus says, and then our Father who sees us in secret will reward us.

0: Welcome back, Catholic Answers Live. Hey, if you're new to the show, you don't know what we do here. Maybe you're just scrolling across and discovering different Catholic channels. We're here where we do apologetics and we do evangelization, and we're here to answer your questions. A lot of people out in the world have questions on Catholicism, and it's kind of hard to get straight answers. So we do this live stream, we do this radio show here. It's a place on both platforms where we answer your questions. But also, you can also check it out on Catholic.com, because that website is an awesome, awesome resource for you all to just go on there and check it out. If you don't want to call into a show, if you don't want to comment in the comment section, just go to Catholic.com, type your question into the chat, into the search bar there, and I guarantee you'll, I 99% guarantee you that you'll find an answer, because it's what? How much is it? 20? No, 30, 40, 50, 40 or 50 years of Catholic content on there. Catholic Answers has been around, I think it was founded in 79, wasn't it? Yeah, so we've been around for a while. We are standing on the shoulders of giants here, and there's a lot of content. If you go back to the website, check it out, and also think about donating, because all of it's free. We don't charge for any of this stuff, and we love to do it. So go over there, check it out, Catholic.com. Consider donating and be a part of this legacy. All right, William, let's go back to some more questions. Ray Andrada 5033 says, is it right to say that the Catholic Church wrote the New Testament since the church came first?
1: Yeah, great point there. And I love affirming that when I'm dialoguing with my evangelical friends. Look, the New Testament didn't fall out of heaven. It definitely didn't fall out of heaven. Our Lord founded a church, and then members and leaders of that apostolic church, St. Matthew, St. John, St. Paul, St. Peter, St. Luke, and on and on, they wrote the New Testament under the inspiration of the Holy Spirit. So you have a very important, crucial order here. And that is a great point you bring up. You have our Lord established a real visible church, and that church has a real hierarchy. There is the important thing. There's a real hierarchy to that. And that hierarchical church preached apostolic in an apostolic authoritative manner. And then there are New Testament writings where pen to paper, so to speak, was put. And then later, that church that our Lord founded was able to recognize the canon. So when we say that the church wrote the New Testament, that is definitely correct, because the inspired human authors, Matthew, Mark, Luke, John, and the other authors, they were members of our Lord's already existing church. That is why we read that the church in 1 Timothy 3:15 is the pillar and foundation of truth. And you got to remember this. The church really existed, really did preach, was baptizing, was celebrating the Eucharist, and was evangelizing well before the New Testament was ever even completed. You've got baptism going on in the book of Acts. You've got preaching going on in the letter to the Romans. You have all of this happening. And here is the beautiful thing. This is

0: why we're calling you home. If you haven't come home to Rome yet, that same historic church that received, preserved, and transmitted also discerned the New Testament canon. So yes, the church came before, that completed New Testament, and the New Testament, we can say that the New Testament emerged from the life of that church that our Lord really did establish.
1: You know, I'm glad you mentioned all that, William. I just now remember the other book recommended by Dr. Hanna, and it toggled my mind because this book has exactly to do with this. The book is called Consuming the Word by Dr. Hanna. It's called Consuming the Word, the New Testament and the Eucharist in the Early Church. And the way the chapters are titled, it's really interesting because it starts off with the Old Testament, the New Testament, the Old Testament, the New Testament and the New Testament. It's like, what does that mean? And it talks about what is this actual New Testament before we actually had the book itself? And he kind of explains those things. So it's not a very thick book either. So I highly recommend checking that book out.
0: Very good book.
1: To maybe compliment on that question there, Ray. Hopefully it's helpful on that. Yeah, but I'm glad it toggled my mind. It kind of jarred me
0: away. I'm glad you remembered because I was going to pick your brain after we were off the show. So I'm glad you remembered that.
1: Yeah, good. I got to work under Han for a few years when I was in college. So it was such a cool experience to be able to just be there and soak in all of it. Basically just all of it.
0: Incredible blessing.
1: Yeah, absolutely. Well, let's go on to another caller. I keep going back to callers. Questions from the chat. Let's go to Faith Wisdom 788 asks, how would you show the priesthood in the New Testament to a Protestant? Is it the Greek presbyters?
0: Very good. Now, in order to show the priesthood to a Protestant, we need to show that the Bible will lay out, the New Testament in particular, a universal priesthood and a ministerial one. Every Protestant, the reason they do not believe in the priesthood as laid out by Catholicism is because they deny the ministerial priesthood. They do not deny the universal priesthood. In fact, they'll tell you, hey, hold on, Edgar, William, we're all priests. Why are you then telling me that I need a valid priest for a valid, valid Eucharist? What are you talking about? And they'll always go, the classical verse they're going to go to is 1 Peter 2:9, and where you read about a universal priesthood, a royal priesthood. In fact, St. Peter will call Christians a royal priesthood, a holy nation. But here's what I love, and I use this every time I'm dialoguing with Protestant pastors. And if I could tell you the look on their faces when I tell them, I ask them, what is Peter quoting from there? A lot of the times they don't know. He's quoting Exodus 19:6. And in Exodus 19:6, Israel is already called a kingdom of priests. And then when they say, okay, so where are you getting to? Well, did Israel also have a distinct ministerial priesthood? And they can't say no. They had Aaron and the Levites. Yes. So a universal priesthood didn't eliminate ordained priests. We knew that Israel was a kingdom of priests because they believed and they followed, but it didn't eliminate the ministerial priesthood of Aaron and the Levites. And likewise in the New Testament, that's why St. Peter quotes from that. The ministerial office, right, it does appear as presbyters, the Greek, but as mitteroi, means elders. That is the source of where we get the English word priest. And we can read in the Bible that Paul and Barnabas appointed presbyters in every church. In fact, we even read that Paul tells Titus in the book of Titus, in the letter of Titus, to appoint priests in every town, forgive me. So we have a distinction between that ministerial priesthood and the universal priesthood. Now, how are we a priesthood? We're grafted in by virtue of our baptism. That is how. But then there's a difference with the ministerial priesthood. Where the ministerial priesthood, and by the way, for people wondering, okay, well, William, how do you and Edgar offer up sacrifices? We can offer up many types of sacrifices, many kinds, but not the holy sacrifice of the Mass. We can sacrifice by fasting. We can sacrifice by

0: up something and offering it up to the Lord. There are many ways that we can and we should offer up sacrifice to the Lord. But there's an enormous difference between that and the sacramental priesthood. Because in James 5, 14 to 15, we see that distinction where a sick person calls for the presbyters, the priests, and they anoint him and they pray over him. And you can see how is that priesthood transferred with the laying on of hands. So I would tell the Protestant, 1 Peter 2, it proves the baptismal priesthood of all believers, and we agree, but that doesn't disprove the ministerial priesthood. And Peter is quoting from Exodus, and the very passage he is quoting from proves that both of those realities, both of them, most definitely coexist together.
1: You know, one thing that always boggled my mind, especially early on when I was looking into, you know, going deeper into the Catholic faith, is what a lot of people, especially in the Protestant communities, another thing they make the mistake is that they look at the Old Testament and then they look at the New and they say, well, hold on a second, all that's gone. It's not about the fulfillment. It's the abolishment of all that. There was priests in the past. Now it's been fulfilled with Jesus, so they're not needed anymore. It's done because Jesus completed it, and now we're going to move away from it. But I think if you understand it in its context, that's not how it works. It's the nation of priests, the priesthood is still there, and it still exists to this day, and here we are.
0: I love that point, Edgar. I love it. You know why? Because exactly as you laid out, I just opened up my Bible to read it for the audience. We actually have, and I boneheadedly almost forgot, we have a powerful prophecy that priestly sacrifice must continue in the new covenant. It won't vanish. It will continue in a different manner. In fact, we're told in Malachi 1:11, from the rising of the sun to its setting, in every place incense is offered to my name, and a pure offering. Now, as you know very well, Edgar, certain things did change. That cannot be talking about the old covenant sacrifices, because those are restricted to Jerusalem. And Malachi is rebuking the Levitical priests because of their defective sacrifices. So he's talking about a future coming age where there will be one pure sacrifice offered among the Gentiles in every place. I dare say that fits the new covenant Eucharist perfectly. That is why, as early as the 80 AD, in the first century, the early Christians were already interpreting Malachi 1:11 to be referring to the Holy Eucharist.
1: And if people, when you read that verse, if you go to Mass every Sunday, you recognize those words. How can you not? Because they read them every time you go to Mass in preparation for the Eucharistic sacrifice.
0: Oh, yeah, all the time. And that is a beautiful reality. You think about it. Right now, in a part of the world, right now, Mass is happening in a part of the world. And then later on, when me and you tuck into bed later on, that caller from earlier, that wonderful caller, the wonderful person in the chat, Bronca, he's in a time of the world where when me and you are tucking in, he's going to be getting ready to head to Mass. Mass will be available in his part of the world. Indeed, according to Malachi, in every place, from the rising of the sun to its setting, there'll be a pure offering. That's the beauty of our Catholic faith. There's a Holy Mass available everywhere in the Catholic world.
1: Amen. Beautiful, beautiful. All right, well, we're going to have to go to a break here in about a minute, but I guess I'll see if you can handle this question in a minute. TJ173 asks, who chooses the Pope? Why has there been various anti-popes, and how do we know we have the right one?
0: Yeah, that's a great question. So, man, in a minute, I'm going to be able to answer that. It's so in-depth.
1: Start us off.
0: All right. I will leave TJ with this beauty. And I know TJ is referring to multiple anti-popes in the past. We'll talk about them when we return. But today, classically, the Pope is elected by the College of Cardinals. And those College of Cardinals are the ones that elect the Pope. But let me tell you another thing. They gather in conclave. And I'll tell you another thing. Throughout history, when people ask, well, how can we know who the true Pope is? And, you know, there have been anti-popes. And how can you all even trust the papacy? I'm going to tell you when we return from the break, our Lord established a papacy and the church, and he established a papacy and the established a manner to be able to regulate that procedure and to be able to identify who the true successor of Peter is.

0: says. And we're going to definitively give you an answer to that when we return from the break.
1: I don't know, William. I hear a lot of YouTubers tell me differently. Maybe you might have to debunk them.
0: Uh-oh.
1: All right, when we come back, I want you to debunk all those people who are saying there's no such thing as a biblical papacy or an official established papacy. We'll be right back right here on Catholic Answers Live.
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5: I never wanted to be a priest. It might seem very hard to understand that, but there was nothing in my life pointing in that direction. I never prayed. I didn't believe in hardly anything that was meant to be part of our faith. Yeah, I was brought up Catholic, went to Catholic schools, but in many ways it was dead in my heart. I remember a particular incident actually when I was 19. I had a girlfriend. Don't tell the Pope. It's true. She's no longer my girlfriend. It's true. We were going out for some time, and then I think after a few months, I remember I called off the relationship, and I really didn't know why, because she was very attractive, she was sporting, intelligent, popular, virtuous. She was a practicing Catholic even. I couldn't help that because I was allergic to Catholicism at that stage. It was really strange because I called the quits. I wasn't a winner, but I called the quits. And I remember I said to her, you know, she was just crying and blubbering, and you know, guys aren't very good at those moments, the best of time. And remember, I wasn't spiritual. I didn't have this grand vision of vocation. I didn't know. I would have just thought it was vacation. I had no idea. And I remember I said to her, I've come to realize that my heart was made not just for one person. That if I gave my affection, my devotion, my life, my service to you, I thought, why just you? My heart's for everyone. I didn't really know what that meant. It was only later God revealed. And I saw that as a priest, I meant to be a man to help bring all people to God.
6: For information on the priesthood or religious life, log on to www.ewtn.com/religious-life.
7: Welcome to Catholic Blitz, and in the hot seat today is Father Kenneth Briganti. Your question is, what is purgatory in 1 minute?
8: You know, this question comes up a lot in November because we celebrate the commemoration of All Souls. After we die, sometimes not all our earthly attachments or our penances that we've done in life have been completed. So purgatory is a state. It ends with the end of the world. There's no time in there that we go, sort of like to purify, to cleanse. It's a time to get ready to enter into heaven. But if you enter purgatory, you're eventually going to be going into heaven. It's a sure deal there. Purgatory can also be done here on earth are those people who unite their sufferings and sacrifices and their tragedies and with the Lord on the cross, and they're in that mind and state of offering, like St. Therese of the Flower did that.
7: All right, you did it. Come back again for more Catholic Blitz.
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0: Welcome back, Catholic Answers Live. William, you were in the middle of explaining to us how we choose a pope, the various anti-popes. This is a question from TJ173. And how do we know we have the right one? I don't know, William. There's a lot of people on YouTube that are really convincing me that we may not have the right pope. I'm just kidding. No, that's... but there's a lot of people who say these things online. And so what's the response?
1: Yeah, today in the modern era, the Pope is elected by the College of Cardinals, and they do so in conclave. Now, nobody denies that the method of papal election developed over time. Nobody denies that, but what is very clear is our Lord instituted the Petrine office and a manner of ensuring that the Church would never be overcome by the gates of hell. Now, the other question is, why has there been various anti-popes? Well, because there are a lot of sinners, is what I say, you know. But what is an anti-pope? Now, for people that are wondering, what is an anti-pope? An anti-pope would be somebody who claims the papacy without possessing it in a legitimate manner. I'll give you one, an anti-pope who is a saint, Saint Hippolytus of Rome. Now, we know that he reconciled himself to the Church before his death with the Bishop of Rome, but he was an anti-pope. And here's an area where I'm not sure. I'm not sure if there's any other anti-pope that became a saint, but he's probably the most popular one. Now, anti-popes arose, though, more prominently, putting St. Hippolytus of Rome to the side for a moment. He wasn't trying to wrestle political power away from Rome. Later anti-popes very often did try to do that. And really, it's a lamentable thing. But their existence, the existence of an anti-pope, doesn't disprove the papacy any more so than a false messiah would disprove Christ. And boy, are there many false messiahs throughout history. I can give you multiple ones. Just look at the Bar Kokhba revolt. Very early on in history, that wouldn't disprove our Lord as being the true Messiah. Now, how do we know we have the real one? Here's a good one. How do we know it isn't Pope Peter III? How do we know it isn't any of these other online figures that have been elected by their family or been elected in somebody's backyard? Well, you have to look to the Church's public canonical recognition of the successor of Saint Peter. There is only one visible Church, and that Church can trace her lineage back to the apostles, back to our Lord. That is the Catholic Church. When we look at that Church's historical public canonical recognition, we are able to see who the real Pope is. And another thing is, the papacy isn't some secret office that me and Edgar are going to have to head to the secret archives of the Vatican and begin, you know, doing incredibly deep research there to be able to reconstruct the election history. Although we'd probably love to.
0: They didn't give you a key. I got a key to the place. Did you not?
1: I mean, I'd love to hang out there, man. I'd love to, man. Only the cool kids get the key, though, man. So you're a cool kid, eh, man? You're a cool one. But man, that'd be cool hanging out there, wouldn't
0: it? Right.
1: That'd be cool. Yeah. But here's the beautiful thing. We don't have to head to the Vatican archives to reconstruct every kind of election history. It's public. We can see it. And when the bishops of the Church, the shepherds, and the universal Church peacefully recognizes a man as Pope, we know that there are no grounds to object to him being the real and the true successor of Saint Peter. So here is a distinction. There can be competing claimants, and there probably will be to the end of time. But there are not, and there can never be, here's an important point. There are not, TJ, nor can there ever be at one time, multiple true popes. And an anti-pope is one that is a false claimant to a real office.
0: TJ, thanks for your question. Hopefully that was helpful. Let's go ahead and move on. We go to Diamond MD 2804. Says, struggling with inerrancy in Ezekiel, God said that Nebuchadnezzar would destroy Tyre, but this didn't happen. But then Nebuchadnezzar would conquer Egypt, but that didn't happen either. Why not?
1: This is a very common one. This is a very classical objection, but it doesn't overturn biblical inerrancy. Let me break it down for you. And it is one, by the way, that the great Augustine was aware of. You need to remember that during the time of

0: great early church fathers, they were very well aware of a lot of the controversies going on in terms of people attacking the faith. And Augustine was brilliant in responding. So if we look at Ezekiel 26 and we look at the prophecy against Tyre, here is the important point. It is broader than Nebuchadnezzar alone. So I totally get what you're saying. You're saying you're having problems because, look, you look at Ezekiel and God said Nebuchadnezzar would destroy Tyre, but it didn't happen. But look at the prophecy. It actually says, I will bring up many nations against you. So if you read the whole context, begin with verse 1, and here's something that Edgar and me say all the time. Don't be afraid of opening up your Bible. It is a Catholic book. You may encounter what may seem like a difficulty, but read it and then read, what has the church said about this? Have any early fathers commented about it? When you read verse 3, it says, I will bring up many nations against you. Then Nebuchadnezzar is named as one instrument of judgment. A few verses later, he did beseech the mainland of Tyre for multiple years, and he did devastate the territory. There's no doubt about that. Now, if we look and we continue reading, we know that the island city did resist complete capture. There are later conquerors later that completed that destruction. But if you notice, if you read, let me read it to you again, because that destruction envisions, it's a larger oracle. I will bring up many nations against you. And then chapters later, a few chapters later, Ezekiel 29 will recognize that at the end of Nebuchadnezzar's campaign, Nebuchadnezzar did invade Egypt. He did invade Egypt. But if you look at the prophecy, it didn't require, and this is part of the claim that there is errancy here. The prophecy doesn't require that Babylon would permanently annex and rule all of Egypt. So if you actually look at it, Ezekiel is very clear. Nebuchadnezzar did batter Tyre. He doesn't obtain its wealth. But if you look afterwards, he will subsequently campaign against Egypt. And if you actually read Ezekiel 26, read the whole chapter, and then skip and hop three chapters later to Ezekiel 29, and you're going to see the exact sequence that Ezekiel describes actually being laid out there. So don't only read that one chapter, read the surrounding context as well, and you will see there is no problem there with the text.
1: Beautiful. Thank you so much for that question, Diamond MD. It's always cool to go through biblical history. I don't know. There's something fascinating about it that I don't think we actually have a grasp on it, because you can listen to Father Mike Schmidt's Bible in a year, but there's a lot more that you can handle than in just a year, and some of the stuff is included in that.
0: There really is a lot, and a lot of the times there really does seem to be a contradiction. If you read one text and then you look at another one and you say, well, hold on, that really does sound like they're repeating the same thing, and now we're being given a different event or a different number. But here's the thing. We've always got to read things in context. For instance, one particular verse the other day, I was dialoguing with a Muslim, and it was a Muslim who does seem to be softening towards Catholicism by the grace of the Lord. And the Muslim brought up saying, hey, here, there is a census and we're given a particular number. And then when they return to the census, it's a different number. And I said, but read the context. The other census is occurring at a different time. That is why there's a different number. And he, at first he wasn't convinced, Edgar, but we went to the text, we sat down, we read it together, and he said, okay, well, you've given me something to think about there. And I want to tell everybody there in the audience, don't be afraid of cracking open your Bible and reading. But remember, a lot of the times, in order to understand the true context, we've got to go beyond only that chapter. Because what Ezekiel is saying about Nebuchadnezzar doesn't end there in that chapter alone. You've got to go onward to see everything else that unfolds.
1: Beautiful. All right. Well, great.

0: Thank you so much for that once again. Let's go to the final break, and then we'll take some more questions from the chat. So hang in there. We'll be right back with just a few, just about a minute of a break, and we'll come back. More questions from the chat right here on Catholic Answers Live.
1: Hang on. Catholic Answers Live will return in a moment.
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5: 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Oh, but that's not true. 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

0: Welcome back, Catholic Answers Live. Man, these 2 hours have flown by. It's been so much fun keeping up with the YouTube chat. You guys are a lot of fun in there. We got to talk about coffee and Nebuchadnezzar, and how much better does it get than that, right, William?
1: Well, the one thing that I really like, Edgar, is that we settled a big debate, and the debate we settled is that coffee is only acceptable when you put cream in it. We settled that debate already. We did.
0: Yeah, we might get into a major debate with some other Catholics online, right? But hey, I'm in your camp. Look, I have nothing against creamerless coffee. Again, if you like your motor oil, it's by all means, enjoy every bitter second of it. But that's not for me.
1: I can't do that. No.
0: All right. Well, let's go to a couple of last questions. Daxter12K7G says, how do you reconcile no salvation outside of the church with Vatican II's teaching that those outside of the church can attain salvation if both are infallible teachings?
1: Very good one, Daxter. And what we've got to do here is we have to be able to understand the key that is to distinguish between the necessity of the church from visible membership in the church. So what does no salvation outside the church mean? Well, I'll tell you one thing. I'll tell you what it doesn't mean. It doesn't mean that every person who dies without his name formally on the Catholic rolls is damned. It doesn't mean that. It means there is, and this is an important one, let me lay this nuance out there for you, Dexter. It does mean that there is no salvation apart from our Lord and his mystical body, the church. Meaning every grace that saves comes from Christ, the head, through the body. And that particular distinction, for people that are saying, well, hold on, William and Edgar, I know your modern-day revisionism. No, it isn't modern day at all. In fact, right around the time of Florence and after the Florentine declarations, that particular kind of distinction is already laid out. And in fact, you can see it throughout history. Over and over, it's laid out. It isn't only at Vatican II. So a lot of people will say, well, hold on, Lumen Gentium really is a departure from the faith. No, it isn't. Because if you read Lumen Gentium, it is upholding exactly what has been taught at Florence and by earlier popes. So for me to lay it out, we got to lay it out like this. Number one, if somebody knows the Catholic Church was founded by Christ and it's necessary for salvation, yet they deliberately refuse to enter or remain in her, they cannot be saved. But the key term is deliberately. They know it's the truth. Deliberately, they deny it. But then, remember, the church is also a church of mercy. And those who, through no fault of their own, maybe they've never heard the gospel, maybe they don't know better, maybe they struggle with the inability to understand, and they don't know Christ in his church. But they are really sincerely seeking. They're looking for God. And if they cooperate with the grace given to them, they can attain eternal salvation. So here is the important thing, and it is Catholic teaching from the beginning. They're not saved. Nobody is saved by being outside of the church. We don't say that. They are saved despite them being visibly separate from her. But they're only saved through Christ and that saving grace that has been entrusted to the church. That is the way we have to lay it out. And that is the way that Vatican II lays it out as well.
0: Well, that I hope clarifies for you, Daxter, because I think that it's such an important thing. And you know what's interesting is whenever we there's always seasons of specific kinds of questions that come through the show. And this question, the no salvation outside of the church, reconciling it with the Second Vatican Council, it comes in waves because it's always a question that tends to come up that people are bothered by, don't understand. It's just two different ways of saying the same thing is the way I view it.
1: There's no doubt about that. Yeah. And I love how you point that out. It really is. And I like to do it. I like to lay this out, if you don't mind. If I can kind of just, for a minute, make another point.
0: Please.
1: I want people to think of it this way. And I found that very often when we lay it out like this, it helps them a lot. Think of it this way. Our Lord is the Savior and the church is his body. there is no salvation independent of our Lord, and therefore there is no salvation independent of his body. But God is able to, God is not limited, and God is able to unite somebody to that body by grace in a way that is real, even though they are not yet fully invisible Catholic communion. That is definitely possible. So there is no contradiction between Florens and Unum Sanctum and between the Vatican II documents.
0: Beautiful. All right. Well, thanks for that clarity, Daxter. Thanks for that question. That was it was fantastic. I'm glad we got to get that one on. Our good friend Justin Webster asks, if the church says there are dogmas which must be believed, why doesn't it have a list of those dogmas / beliefs?
1: So this is a good one. And the church, here is an important thing. If anybody is asking, why is there not a list? Well, I would tell them, get a catechism, because even though the catechism is not going to tell you, okay, dogma number 1, 2, 3, 4, 5, the church is absolutely able to identify, and the church has identified what must be believed. Important. But she has never claimed that every dogma must be contained in one single exhaustive document. If you want to know everything that must be believed and followed, get a catechism. I tell people that all the time. We know that the deposit of faith is expressed through sacred scripture and through apostolic tradition, and it is authoritatively defined by the magisterium. Do you want to know what the church teaches? Get a catechism. I tell them all the time. But if you want to, for people that are wondering, okay, so Edgar, okay, hold on, Edgar. Well, you know, I want to read the ecumenical councils. Okay. You will find the dogmas laid out in ecumenical councils. You'll find solemn papal definitions. And you will find the church's constant, constant teaching. Now, I'll give you an example. And you can find these, even though maybe not every jot and tittle of the councils are laid out in the catechism, the definitive teaching from the Bible and church history is there in our catechism. For example, Nicaea defines the divinity of our Lord. That is biblical and ancient. You'll find it in the catechism. Ephesus 4:31 defines Mary as the God-bearer, Theotokos. That is biblical and ancient. You'll find it in the catechism. And on, you will find that the catechism is a tremendous guide. It's a great guide for somebody wanting to go deeper, Edgar. What I would say is, look, online on the Vatican.va website, you can find papal documents. You can find them galore. You can find the ones that you can

0: I would tell you, the church has clearly defined dogmas, and what she doesn't have, I'll tell you this, and she doesn't need, is one document entitled The Complete List of All Dogmas. We've got our catechism, and you know what you have to believe by cracking that open and reading it.
1: You know, I feel like in today's world, we want everything simple, concise, in a list. I remember, was it 10 years ago or so, there was a video, there are videos and articles of 10 things to know about X, or 10 things to do when this happens. And that, I think that's part of our modern society, of trying to condense everything into give everything to me right here, right now, in one list. And that's not how the church functions. The church doesn't work that way. And the church has written so much on so many things. I mean, you look at just the documents that Pope John Paul II has written. There's so much out there.
0: A lot. I mean, looking at the documents that the popes have written throughout history, there are a ton of them. There are so many of them. And that is the beauty of Vatican.va, that really does preserve so many of these. But I'll tell you another thing. When I was coming home to Rome from being a Reformed Protestant, you know, this was never really on my mind that, hey, I've got to find that one-stop shop for every dogma. What was on my mind was this. What does the church teach? What are the essentials that I have to adhere to be Catholic? And when I realized what they were, and I realized that they're laid out there in the catechism, I said, okay, let me then compare. Is this biblical and ancient? It most definitely is. What the church requires you to believe, what the church requires you to adhere to, you're going to find in the catechism. And you may be wondering, okay, well, is there something that is important that I've got to know about the faith that maybe you don't have it in the catechism? We can promise you, if it's important and you've got to adhere to it, you're going to find it in the catechism. And again, I'd give that recommendation to people. Maybe you've got a very busy schedule. Maybe you have a very busy life. Get the compendium. It's very affordable. It is thin. It's digestible. And if I'm correct, Pope Benedict XVI is the one that put that out in a very accessible manner. Highly recommend it for you, the audience.
1: You know, one thing that gets a lot of flack, and I think Cy was mentioning this back on, I think, Friday, is even the Baltimore Catechism. It gets a lot of hate from older Catholics, I would say. But every time I've picked it up and I've read it, I'm like, this is actually pretty good. It's a lot of the basics of what I need to know, especially as I'm entering into the church or going deeper. It's a really good way to just brush up the generals.
0: It really is. And that really is what you want to do. For somebody just coming into the faith, you're not going to try to memorize every single definition of every single ecumenical council. Maybe that'll be your goal later on. But your goal is to learn, okay, how is the deposit of faith expressed? It is through the Bible, the written word, and it's through apostolic tradition. And that is authoritatively defined by the magisterium. And when you have that in mind, then you are able to say, okay, well, there's something that I want to learn more about. Crack open your catechism. And let me tell you one other thing. You have at your hand and your fingertips a wealth of information. NewAdvent.org has tons of info. But not only that, as Edgar brought up, I'll tell you one thing. When I'm dialoguing with maybe a pastor or a Muslim, and I'm in a quick pinch, man, and I'm dialoguing, I'm talking about the Eucharist, and the pastor or the Muslim says, well, hold on, you're telling me that is biblical and ancient. He says, well, it's ancient, show me. I tell you one thing I do all the time. I go to Catholic.com and I look for, what did the early church say about the Eucharist or about this or about that? And man, the wealth of information from the early church there, it is a treasure trove of material right there at your fingertips, audience. The way Edgar said, and no, Edgar didn't tell me to say that to the audience. I'm telling you legitimately from my heart that is a treasure trove of information. Consider checking it out. They've got tons of info there. Invaluable information. And hey, it's right there at your fingertips. It's a wealth of information.
1: Absolutely. Thanks for that promo, even though I didn't pay you for that. But thanks for that, William.
0: You can pay me in tacos later.
1: You know what? Next time you're in San Diego, I will take you some really good taco spots here. But I got to go visit you and try those Texas-style tacos.

0: We'll see how they hold up. We'll see. William, this has been an awesome 2 hours. In the chat, in the comments, if you guys like this YouTube day, I guess, for questions, give us a thumbs up. Maybe we'll do more of these and have William on and answer some more questions and go from there. My brother William, thank you so much for being on the show. How about you come on tomorrow for hour two?
1: Let's do it.
0: All right,
1: I'm game.
0: All right, we'll see you tomorrow. We're then on. And if for everybody on. Listening, we'll see you all next time right here, God willing, on Catholic Answers Live.
2: When I think about the legacy of Venerable Fulton Sheen, I think about the personal touch he brought to everything he did. Here was a man reaching tens of millions of people on television, and yet his program, Life is Worth Living, was completely unscripted. Just him, his chalkboard, and a way of speaking that made every viewer feel like he was talking to them. His work was never about slick productions or building a personal following. It was about sharing a personal message of God's love and healing grace. His legacy reminds us that regardless of our state in life, our call is the same: to let the people around us see Christ's love reflected in our lives and relationships. Please join me in asking for Venerable Fulton Sheen's intercession for the work of Catholic Media and for each person tuning in to bring the world to Christ through their witness of God's love.
3: 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We need that relationship with God. We should pray and talk with God about what's on our hearts, what's on our minds, what's active in our lives, the joys we have. We should share all of these with God. Prayer is conversation, and conversation is the only way to build a relationship with God. It's the most important relationship. All of our other relationships depend on this one.
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5: 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Today we make an act of love. O Lord God, you so love the world that you gave your only Son, that whoever believes in him may not die, but may have eternal life. We, for our part, love because you have first loved us. O Lord God, I love you above all things, and I love my neighbor for your sake, because you are the highest, infinite, and perfect good, worthy of all my love. In this love I intend to live and die. Amen.
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8: 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This 50-part series was recorded on phonograph records in the 1960s, and the sound quality is sometimes compromised. But the Word of God, spoken by Archbishop Sheen, is solid and timeless. Here now is Archbishop Fulton Sheen.
9: Peace be to you. We have emphasized to a great extent the divinity of Christ, and rightly so. But it often happens that we forget the humanity of Christ. And it is of that that we would speak. There are two verses in the scripture, one from Isaiah and the other from the Epistle to the Hebrews, which seem to be contradictory. Isaiah says that our blessed Lord was reckoned with the transgressors, or sinners. In the Epistle to the Hebrews, that he was separated from sinners. one with them, and at the same time, not with them. He was with them, reckoned with sinners, inasmuch as in his human nature he took upon himself all of the penalties of sin. He was separated simply because he was God. And also because even in his human nature, he was like to us in all things save sin. Now we will penetrate rather deeply into the meaning of this human nature that Christ assumed. Remember, it had no human personality. In a certain sense, therefore, the human nature of our blessed Lord was unlimited. It was almost as if, for example, we had a playground on which there were no fences or walls. Then all children could come into this playground. Now, the human nature of Christ, simply because it was not capped, it was not limited or confined by a human personality, could embrace within itself all the human natures of the world. In other words, that human nature of Christ represented, to a great extent, the human nature of every single person that has ever lived. You read his genealogy in the Gospel of Matthew, and in the genealogy of Luke, you will find saints, but you will also find sinners. There was a bar sinister in his escutcheon. We find Gentile women like Ruth, find a public sinner like Rahab. These were typical of the humanity that Christ assumed into himself when he became incarnate, but also every single human being that would ever be born until the end of time was incorporated into this humanity. Hence, there is not a Buddhist, there is not a Confucianist, there is not a communist, there is not a sinner, there is not a saint that is not in some way in this human nature of Christ. You are in it. Your neighbor next door is in it. Every persecutor of the church is in it. When therefore we are puzzled about how other people are saved, we need only realize that here is implicitly all salvation. All men in Christ. They may not recognize their incorporation to Christ, but in a certain sense, every person in the world is implicitly a Christian. Implicitly. He's in that human nature. Just go back and think of all of the repercussions of the sin of Adam. There isn't an Arab, there isn't an American, there isn't a European, there isn't an Asiatic in the world who does not feel within himself something of the complexes, the contradictions, the contrarieties, the civil wars, the rebellions inside of his human nature which he has inherited from Adam. We all struggle against temptation. And why? Simply because our human nature was disordered in the beginning. Let me tell you, there is a terrific monotony about human nature. You must not think that you are the only one in the world who has a tortured soul. Now, if the sin of Adam had so many repercussions in every human being that has ever lived, shall we deny that the incarnation of our blessed Lord has had a greater repercussion? Can it be that the sin of one man shall have greater effects in disordering human nature than the incarnation of the Son of God has in ordering all humanity? That is why I say that everybody in the world is implicitly Christian. They may not make themselves explicitly Christian. But that is not the fault of Christ. He took their humanity upon himself. Just suppose that there was a great plague which affected a wide area of the world. Then some doctor in his laboratory found the remedy for this plague and made it available to everyone. There would be some who would seek the remedy. There would be others who would not. They might say, "How do I know he has the remedy? Why should I bother? I will cure myself." Are they not all potentially saved? It is certainly not the fault of the scientist that they are not cured. It is the fault of people themselves. And so it is with the person of Christ. He brought salvation to all men. All. And it is up to us to find that salvation in him. That is one of the reasons why our blessed Lord was so hopeful about humanity. He always saw men the way he originally designed them. He saw through the surface, the grime, and the dirt, the real man underneath. He never identified a person with sin. He saw sin as something alien and foreign. Something that did not belong to a man. Something that mastered him, but from which he could be freed in order to be his real self. Just as every mother sees beneath the dirt on the face of her child her own image and likeness, so God always saw the divine image and likeness beneath us. He looked on us very much the same way that a bride looks on a bridegroom the day of the marriage, and as a bridegroom looks on a bride. Each and every one of them are at their best. Later on in life, they may fall away from this ideal, or perhaps they will forget the ideal. One day a woman came to me and told me that she could never love her husband again. And I told her to try and think back of how much she loved him the day of the marriage, when they stood side by side at the altar. For that is the way he really was. What the woman had to do was to see beneath the distorted image the real person to whom she committed her life. And this is precisely what our Lord does in coming to this earth. Even when men raged and stormed beneath his cross, he saw them as homeless and unhappy children of the Father in heaven. And for them he grieved. And for them he died. This is the vision our Lord has of humanity. But now we want to bring this home in a little more intimate way. And here we're going to take a term called transference and try to make clear what the humanity of our blessed Lord did in relationship to our sins than our

suffering. There are three kinds of transference in the life of Christ. There is physical transference. There is psychic transference. And there is moral transference. If our blessed Lord did not come to this earth to undergo every single kind of agony and torture and pain that we ourselves suffer, then we could say, does God know what it is to suffer? Did he ever go without food? Was he ever betrayed? Was he ever blind? Let me tell you, the best way to describe our blessed Lord's humanity is that he is a God who took his own medicine. He made man free. Man abused that freedom and brought upon himself all of the ills that he is heir to. And God came down and took upon himself a human nature in order that he might feel every kind of torture of the human soul and every twisting pain of a human body. That is what I mean by transference. First of all, physical transference. We read about this in the gospel, namely that our blessed Lord took upon himself our sicknesses and our illnesses. I was always very much disturbed about this particular passage, because there seems to be no record that our Lord was ever sick. He must have had a very perfect human nature. After all, he was conceived by the divine spirit of love, and also born of a woman who was immaculately conceived. Therefore, his physical organism must have been a perfect specimen of manhood. This seems also to be indicated by the mere fact that I suppose every woman wants to be the mother of a great son, and one day when our Lord was preaching, some woman shouted out in the crowd, "Blessed is the womb that bore thee, and the breasts that nursed thee." She would have loved to have been the mother of that man. And then, too, when we find these soldiers and the enemies crowning him with thorns, beating, scourging, buffeting him, spitting in his face, ridiculing him, what did all this mean but an attempt to drag this lovely human nature of Christ down to their level? They could not bear the majesty of his being. As they would rob a man of his reputation, so also they would rob him of the nobility of his character. So our Lord must have had a perfect human nature. But this passage, he took upon himself our sicknesses and our illnesses. What does Sacred Scripture mean by that? I think for about 2 years I have been pondering over in my mind that passage. And the answer came in reading the work of a famous Swiss psychiatrist. He tells the story of two doctors, both of whom had healing hands. One of the doctors stated that whenever he healed anyone, that something of the sickness of that other person passed to himself.

0: The other doctor stated that he often cured patients of angina. And he had to give up healing because he suffered so many attacks of angina. Is not this the key? Now let us go into some of the cures of our Lord. We often read in the gospel that when he cured the deaf and the dumb and the blind, that he sighed. We read that when he rose Lazarus from the dead, he groaned. I believe that at that moment, our blessed Lord took upon himself the ills and the sicknesses of others. When he cured a blind man, I think that he felt inside of himself not just the blindness of that one man, but all the blindness of men that have ever lived. So there's not a blind man in the world, in that deep cavern of senses where there is no light, who could ever say, did Christ know what it was to be blind? Yes, he did. And the dumb, the mongoloids, did he feel that? Yes, he, the Word, the eternal Word, felt their dumbness, not just of that one dumb person whom he healed, but of every single dumb person. And when he rose the dead and brought them back to newness of life, I think he felt the agony of death. He went into that fear, as we know he actually did in the Garden of Gethsemane. St. Paul tells us that he died for all men. In other words, the death that each and every one of us will have to undergo. Christ himself felt. He knows what death is, knows what your fear of death is. This is the Christ that comes to you. That is why we say he's the only one that can ever understand your illnesses and your sickness. And why? Simply because he has that sickness, that illness inside of himself. He bore it for you and with you in order that you may have strength and patience as he did. Then there was not only physical transference. He also suffered psychic transference. By psychic transference, I mean that he took upon himself all the loneliness of people, their mental ills, the tragic effects of their psychoses and neuroses. He felt all of the darkness of the atheist. He knew what it was to be a skeptic and a doubter. He knew what went on in the heart of any man who raises a clenched fist. Of all those who hate so much that their mouths are craters of hate and volcanoes of blasphemy. After all, if our blessed Lord was to redeem the atheists and the communists, he had to know how it felt to be an atheist, did he not? And how it felt to be a communist? He had to feel their God-forsakenness as his own. And that is why on the cross, as darkness crept into his soul, he confessed to his Father in in his human nature is utter abandonment. So he uttered that mysterious shriek. My God! My God! Why? Why hast thou abandoned me? Here he traversed the darkest valleys and deserts of mystery with all human brothers. We might almost say that this is a moment when God was almost an atheist. It was a moment when he almost went into hell, but with this difference, that in that terrible torment of loneliness, he cried to God. And so from that moment on, when anyone says he is forsaken by God or he denies God, he must realize that he has a brother who endured the bitterness of separation to the very last extremity of Golgotha. And if he showed the way, then we can find the way out too. This was the loneliness of Christ in the garden and the loneliness on the cross. Like a sponge, the silence of our Lord soaked up all the evil. And because he soaked it up, evil lost all of its strength. After all, when an atheist complains about the ugliness and evil of the world, does he not know in his inmost heart that this is not the way the world was intended to be? He's affirming the very existence of God by the intensity of his complaint. Without God, there would be no one to complain to, and in his complaint, he has Christ to whom he can go. And finally, there was moral transference. Moral transference of sin. Sacred Scripture says that our blessed Lord was made sin. By that is meant that he took upon himself all of the sins of the world as if they were his own. Every blasphemy was put upon his lips as if he himself had spoken the blasphemy. Every theft was in his hand as if he himself had committed the theft. His flesh hanging from him was in token of all the rebellion of the flesh of the world. He knew what sin was. Perhaps I can make this clear to you by telling you that some years ago, a girl wrote to me from a large city of this country telling me that at the age of 18 she went to her first dance. She went in company with her cousin. Her house was some distance from the gate. Her cousin dropped her at the gate, and in that distance between the gate and the front porch, she was attacked by a stranger. In due time, she found herself with child. The only ones who would believe her were her mother and the pastor. Neighbor women said, oh, isn't it terrible? The poor woman has one bad daughter. Some girls in the choir would not allow her to sing because she was wicked. And she told me of all of this torture that she endured, and she said, what's the answer? I wrote back to her and I said, my dear girl, all of this suffering has come upon you simply because you bore the sin of one man. I therefore assume that if you ever bore the sins of 10 men, you probably would have suffered 10 times more. And if you ever took upon yourself the sins of 100 men, your sufferings would have been 100 times worse. And if you ever took upon yourself the sins of all the world, you might have had a bloody sweat. That's where your sin was, and mine, in that bloody sweat, on Calvary, in this human nature that so loved us that we call it the Sacred Heart. God love.
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2: Hello, I'm Johnette Benkovic with Living Is Life Abundantly International. Cardinal Newman tells us that as speech is the organ of human society and the means of human civilization, so is prayer the instrument of divine fellowship and divine training. And St. Francis de Sales tells us that the chief exercise of prayer is to speak to God and to hear God speak in the bottom of your heart. 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Through prayer, He calls us into intimacy with Him, an intimacy that transforms us, imbues us, and sets us free. Today, spend time with God in prayer.
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6: 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Science clearly defines body part as a structure that shares the same genetic code as the rest of the body, like the appendix or a tonsil or an arm. And it does not direct its own development. The unborn child has a completely unique genetic code. Half the time, it has a different sex than its own mother. And it also directs its own development. So the embryo is clearly a separate living human being residing temporarily inside his or her mother.
5: That's the science of the matter.
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Hello and welcome once again to the spiritual legacy of Archbishop Fulton J. Sheen. I'm Father Charles Connor, a priest of the Diocese of Scranton, Pennsylvania. And in this episode, we are going to conclude our discussion of the theme of conversion, as that theme appears over and over again in the writings of Archbishop Sheen. Before we do that, we've been sharing with you a great deal of memorabilia in this series through the courtesy of the Archbishop Fulton J. Sheen Spiritual Center in El Paso, Illinois, which is the birthplace of Archbishop Sheen. And this is something that you are really not going to have much opportunity to see anymore. It is called the Fulton J. Sheen Sunday Missal. Many of you watching this broadcast will remember when people carried Sunday missals with them, and for that matter, daily missals. It is very conformable, of course, to the pre-Vatican II liturgy. And Bishop Sheen wrote approximately a 25-page introduction on the meaning of the Mass, a very, very beautiful introduction. There is a very nice photo of him offering Mass at the consecration in the Chapel of the Nailing to the Cross at Mount Calvary in the Church of the Holy Sepulchre of Jerusalem. And the artistry in this missal is very, very beautiful. As I say, it's unrecognizable to many people who were born after Vatican II, but those of us who preceded the Vatican Council remember this format of the Mass very, very well. You would have Latin on one side and English on the other. And it's a very beautiful rendition. It is only a Sunday Missal. It does not have the daily Mass texts in it at all. And interestingly, it was imprimatured by the Cardinal Archbishop of Westminster, England, in 1961. That was Cardinal Godfrey at the time. And it's arranged and edited by Philip Caraman, S.J., and James Walsh, S.J. They were both very well-known English Jesuits, especially Father Philip Caraman did a great deal of work in British Catholic history, as for that matter did Father James Walsh, and they both did a great deal of publishing for the Catholic Truth Society in London. So there was a strong London connection in the production of the Fulton J. Sheen Sunday Missal. But it is one of many fascinating pieces of memorabilia which we have been loaned in this series by the Archbishop Fulton J. Sheen Spiritual Center in the town of El Paso, Illinois. The Spiritual Center, by the way, is located at the approximate birth site of Archbishop Sheen. The building where he was born is no longer standing, but there is, of course, a large stone, as I recall it, out in front. It's a number of years now since I've been to El Paso, but there was a large stone with a commemorative plaque indicating the place of Archbishop Sheen's birth. And there on West Front Street today is located this spiritual center filled with memorabilia. And I am told the spiritual center was not extant when I visited El Paso years ago, but I am told that now there are busloads of tourists and pilgrims who come to see the town where this very, very holy, very scholarly man was born, and many of the wonderful people who volunteer at the Archbishop Sheen Spiritual Center will not only give these pilgrims and tourists a tour of the center, but will escort them down to St. Mary's, which was the parish church, not the physical building, but the parish church in which Fulton Sheen was baptized, Peter Sheen, in 1895. So they've shared with us much of this fascinating memorabilia throughout the course of this series, and we'll be sharing before the series ends some more pieces with you as well, some things that were pertinent to the life of Archbishop Fulton Sheen. So our gratitude to them, as always. And now we want to continue on with this theme of conversion. You may recall our last episode ended telling you the fascinating story of Dr. Felix Le Sœur, the medical doctor who was predicted by his wife to become a Catholic and a Dominican priest, which is precisely what happened some years following the death of Elizabeth Le Sœur. Her diaries recently have been published and are available for purchase in Catholic bookstores throughout the United States. It's very, very fascinating to see her recollections, her spiritual insights, and most particularly her predictions of what was going to happen to her at least agnostic husband following her death. It was a story that Archbishop Fulton Sheen told many times in the course of his preaching retreats
giving homilies and sermons and television addresses and so forth. It was one that he returned to because it was such a wonderful example of what we are talking about, a conversion in an individual life. Well, in the late 1940s, the then Monsignor Sheen began to express much skepticism about the future, about the oncoming decades. In his very, very classic study, Peace of Soul, he offers an interesting commentary on the times, and this is what he wrote. The world may have departed so far from God and the path to its own peace that a tragedy would be the greatest mercy. Interesting, this is prior to World War II now that he's writing this. A tragedy would be the greatest mercy. The worst thing God could do to us would be to let us alone in our present chaos and defilement. All of the conflicts of the world have not made the world better, but worse. And one wonders if the next catastrophe will be a war in the same sense of the last, or rather some calamity more surely calculated to produce repentance in man. Well, many calamities have come and gone since the 1940s when Fulton Sheen wrote those words. Well, actually, the very late 30s they would have been written, I believe. Many calamities have come and gone since, but man has not come to repentance. There has not been an overall massive conversion of humanity. In fact, it would appear when you look around at 21st century modernity that just the opposite is true. Much of our concentration up to now on this theme of conversion in the writings of Fulton Sheen has been on what Bishop Sheen would have described as the psychology of conversion. There is also, however, a theology to conversion, one which goes far beyond adjusting the human mind to the world in which we live and allows us to reflect upon the Lord's teaching that He has actually taken us out of the world. He's taken us out of the world. No flat tire can fix itself, the bishop wrote, and no frustrated, unhappy person can get well without the introduction into his nature of something that is not already there. The introduction into his nature of something that is not already there. This presents an opportunity that is often missed, of course, but it need not be missed. It need not be missed by anyone. Individuals can live on three levels in the course of their lives, Sheen often noticed. First of all, there is what he called the subhuman or the animal level, in which carnal pleasures are the most important aspect of life. And if a person is using his reason at all at that level, his reason is only used to try to figure out how he can have more carnal, physical, sinful pleasure. That's all he's concerned about, all he thinks about all day long. Well, it's also possible to live on a higher, a more rational level, following the natural virtues, but without any particular enthusiasm. Those who believe honesty is the best policy in this kind of thing, but are unable to provide any kind of underlying rationale for why they take the direction that they do. Well, it seems to be good, it seems to be beneficial, but no firm underlying conviction in their lives. There is, however, a third level of being that Sheen often wrote about, much, much higher than the first two levels, in which man, only aided by the grace of God and nothing other than the grace of God, is able to live as a child of God because he has been elevated to the supernatural order. Listen, if you will, to Fulton Sheen's words. The supernatural, the third level on which we may live, is not an outgrowth of the natural as the oak develops from an acorn. It marks a complete break, a beginning anew. The development is not a gradual progress in which a person becomes more tolerant, more broad-minded, more articulate about social justice, less hateful and less avaricious, until finally he reaches a point where he finds himself a Christian
and a citizen of the supernatural order. That is not the way it happens. As Fulton Sheen explained, God must come down to the individual. The eternal must invade human history. This is really the meaning of the incarnation. And as a result of this defining moment in the life of every soul, some type of human response must be made to divine initiative. The divine initiative is one thing, but you and I have to respond to the divine initiative. That is what is most important. Man is the only one capable of making this kind of a response to the divine initiative. You will not find

find the capability in the lower orders, in the animal order, the plant order, and so forth, as you go down the various biological orders. Man is the only one capable of making this response. And she noted that the sacrament of baptism is the specific act by which sinfulness is surrendered, and its power and efficacy does not simply set us in a new direction, but rather the power and the efficacy of the sacrament of baptism gives us an elevation, or better yet, what Bishop Sheen would call a regeneration. Our generation was our birth. The sacrament of baptism is a regeneration. Indeed, the very heart of Christianity, very idea of Christianity, the very concept of Christianity, if you will, is the inspiration for man to aspire to something greater than he is. She noted that, and we quote him now, as the soul gives life to the body, soul is that animating principle of giving life to us all, as the soul gives life to the body, so does grace, or participation in the divine nature, give life to the soul. The soul gives life to the body, and grace gives life to the soul. Very, very, very important concept, I think, for us to keep in mind. The soul is the life-giving, animating principle of our bodies, and grace, you might say, the supernatural gift of God, is the life-giving, animating gift of God to our souls. Those who have arrived at this level of spiritual life recognize that Christ came among us to restore us to that condition that we lost through original sin. It was lost at the fall, and our blessed Lord has given it back to us. Stay with us.

0: Feel he has a love for all humanity. Regardless of race, creed, color. Simply because people are made to the image and likeness of God. That is philia.
1: Nothing then has ever been the same since the fall of man. Pope John Paul the Great, in his Theology of the Body, has a very, very beautiful illustration of the kind of thing Archbishop Sheen was talking about decades ago. He speaks about a period of original innocence. The original innocence, of course, was the creation of the world and the first creation of man. And that idea of original innocence consists of two parts. First of all, original solitude, and then original unity. Original solitude means man alone in his relationship with God. We describe that as, or John Paul describes it particularly, as filiality. That's one of the first aspects of our being. We are born and we have this filial relationship with God. But the filial relationship with God had an incompleteness about it. And because it had an incompleteness about it, original solitude was completed, if you will, in the divine plan by what we refer to as original unity. And original unity is the creation of someone else who is like myself but different, like myself but different, namely the creation of Eve. So you had Adam and Eve created together. Original solitude was completed in original unity, and we have the completeness, if you will, of original innocence. The state of original innocence is the state that was destroyed by the fall. And it was destroyed by the fall when Satan came to our first parents and began to tempt them. Fulton Sheen often talked about the temptation in his writings. "Do you mean," Satan said to Eve, "that you think you have not the capacity within you to be like God? Of course you do. You can be gods yourselves. It is simply that God does not want you on his level, and therefore he's keeping you on this subservient level. Now, why should you stay on this subservient level when there's something greater in store for you? Why should you remain on this subservient level when you can be on a level with God himself, equal with God?" Eve, of course, took the bait, took the

fruit from the forbidden fruit, rather, from the tree of knowledge, gave some to her husband. And that was, as Genesis tells us, the original act of transgression, if you will, the act against Almighty God. That was the first original sin. As a result of this original sin, something entered into the world. And we refer to this something as concupiscence. Concupiscence is the natural attraction to evil. It comes from sin, and it leads us to sin. It is that which weakens us. It is part and parcel of our weakened condition, and it continues to weaken us. And it is that which we must always fight against. Hence this ongoing need of conversion in the course of our life, this ongoing need for the grace of God in the course of our life. It's interesting that the reformers came along in the 16th century, people like Luther, for example, and they gave us this idea of simul justus et peccator. I am saved, but I am still a sinner. I must cling tenaciously to the grace of the cross of Jesus Christ. The Council of Trent said, no, he was wrong. We have been tainted by original sin, but we are not living, walking, speaking, breathing elements of corruption, as many of the reformers would have us believe. There is great, great hope. We can work out our salvation. We can become converted. We can become changed over anew. We can become new people. But even after the sacrament of baptism, with which we closed our first episode, our first portion, rather, even after the sacrament of baptism, because we are victims of concupiscence, because we do have this weakness and this attraction to sin within us, we need the continuing, ongoing grace of God throughout the course of our lives. Conversion is an unending process. One does not convert and stay converted the rest of one's life. That would be nice. That would be easy if we could have one major conversion in life and then never have to worry about it again. But that's not the way life is. And that is why Fulton Sheen wrote and spoke as much as he did about the idea of conversion. The bishop drew a beautiful comparison that what physical birth is to a child of nature, baptism is in the life of the Spirit. And just as we resemble our parents in the physical characteristics of the natural order, so baptism bestows upon you and me a similar resemblance to the Creator in whose image we have been made, and the life of whose Son we all sacramentally share. It is also true that the acceptance of God's grace is a free act on our part, and God will never interfere with the free will that He has given us. Many will refuse this gift, and they'll refuse it because they are continually fearing, I'm going to have to give up too much. They are very much like the rich young man in the gospel who went away sad because he had many possessions. Are we willing to surrender the lower to find the ecstasies of the higher? Sheen asked rhetorically. Do we want God enough to overcome the obstacles that keep him away? Do we want God enough to overcome the obstacles that keep him away? Well, the effects of such a surrender or such a conversion on our part can be very significant. For one thing, Christ is no longer someone who is extrinsic to us, as he would be to those people who just view him as a historical figure who lived over 2,000 years ago. Listen to Bishop Sheen's words. If our divine Savior had remained on earth, they would be right. He would be only an example to be copied, a voice to be heard. But once he ascended into heaven and sent his Spirit to us, then he ceased to be only a model to be copied, and he became a life to be lived. He described this life of Christ within us as a real possession, a real transforming power. The effects of this transformation may be observed both on the natural and the supernatural levels. Naturally, it would be translated into an altruism, a topic that the bishop discussed at some length in one of his telecasts in the 1950s, calling it an evolution of love. And he traced four stages that love may take in a person's life. It could be utilitarian, helping someone. It could be romantic or sexual love. It could be democratic love in the sense that we respect the rights of others. And it could be humanitarian love, that is to say, directed at humanity in general in a

Peter, the night Peter denied him, that made Peter change. Tradition has it that Peter went out and wept so much that he created furrows in his cheeks because he had hurt someone he loved. Now, such is conversion, both on the part of one who loves and on the part of one who has been loved. On the supernatural level, Sheen saw the results of conversion very, very discernible in the unity existing among Christ's members, his mystical body, the church. Just as the human body is one because it has one soul, one visible head, and so forth, so the church's soul is the Holy Spirit. Its visible head is Peter and his successors, and its invisible head is Christ in heaven. The church is the totus tuus, the whole Christ. It complements the individual Christ. And finally, Bishop Sheen said that conversion has a collective or a global effect. He delivered one particular radio address in 1935, not terribly long after the United States had emerged from the major throes of the Depression. He sharply disagreed with critics who held that our world economics had failed us. On the contrary, he said man had indeed forgotten God, and it is God we have to come back to. What has the birth of God in the form of a babe to do with the social, political, and economic conditions of his day and our own? What possible relation could exist between a child in a manger of straw and Caesar on his throne of gold? The answer is, Sheen writes, the birth of the Son of God in the flesh was the introduction into the historical world order of a new life. It was a proclamation to the world that social reconstruction has something to do with spiritual regeneration, that nations can be saved only by the men in them being reborn to God as God is now being born to man. Once God entered the created order on the level of humanity, he gave man a new strength from above. He gave him a divine power along with a human power. In a word, God became man in order that man might become God-like. Isn't it interesting? A great commentary on Western civilization in the 1930s. And how are we to become God-like? We are to become God-like by receiving his body, blood, soul, and divinity in Holy Communion. The communion rail, Sheen concludes, is for that reason the most democratic institution on the face of the earth. It is even a greater leveler than death, for there the distinction between rich and poor, the learned and the unlearned, disappears. There the millionaire must take the patent from the common laborer, and so on and so forth. Conversion is very, very possible, my friends, and Fulton Sheen told us very well how it is to be done.

0: This drama was played once. At the night of the Last Supper, our blessed Lord said, I am going to prepare this drama so that it will be enacted all over the world and hearts will be purified and souls purged. So he established road companies. As he said to his apostles and his priests, do this, repeat it. Same lines, same purpose, only the stages are different.
1: The Call, a call from God. Father Vincent Serpa shares his experience.
2: Many people receive the call when they're very young, although most of them don't remember it. I happen to remember it when I was very young. When I was a little boy, I remember in the evening getting my memorized prayers out of the way and then just talking to the Lord the way I talked to my dog. You know, I would tell him my secrets and what I wanted for Christmas, and it was just a natural way to go. Now, the matter of discerning the call isn't all that difficult. Every time we do the Lord's will, we're following His call, and that varies at various times of our lives. But the important thing is to stay focused on the Lord, keep in conversation, literally, with Him, preferably before the Blessed Sacrament, and being willing to do whatever it is that He asks of us. Mistakes are okay. You can make a mistake. There are mistakes for us, but not for the Lord. And many times He draws us in one direction, and then another, and another, and another. Mother Teresa of Calcutta started out as a

0: sister of Loretto and ended up founding the Missionaries of Charity. And in all of this, she was doing the Lord's will. That was all part of his call. So it's not all that neat and tidy from our perspective, but it is from the Lord's. He knows what he's doing. What is important for us is to remain docile and open to him, and by all means, as I said before, in conversation with him. We do that, and he will put us where he wants us. Just put ourselves in his hands, and we'll always be where he wants us to be.
1: For information on the priesthood or religious life, log on to www.ewtn.com/religious-life.

0: There is tremendous power in prayer, because when we acknowledge that we don't have the power, but God does, things then begin to move for our good. Remember Matthew 19:26. But Jesus looked at them and said to them, "With men this is impossible, but with God all things are possible." Now that's power.
1: This is Father Kevin Peek. In the name of the Father, and of the Son, and of the Holy Spirit. Amen. Lord God, we come before you this day in the humble recognition of your love and your desire for every human life to resonate and reflect your glory, your life, and your love. We pray, Lord, for the mothers of children who are presently struggling with the choice at hand, whether to bring their child to full term or not. We ask you to breathe into them your joy, your peace, your strength, and your hope. We ask you to surround them with your angels and saints and with good people of God who will lend them the support and encouragement that they need to make the choice for life. We ask this in the name of Jesus Christ, our Lord, your Son and our Savior. Amen. In the name of the Father and of the Son and of the Holy Spirit. Amen.
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5: Well, good evening and welcome back to The Journey Home program. I'm your host, John Mark Grodi, and once again, we have this great privilege here in EWTN to hear a story of the good things that God has done in our lives. We're joined tonight by Justin Hibbard. He's a former evangelical minister, and he's the host of the Why Catholic podcast that you can find if you search we're all good podcasters, you know. Great to have you with us tonight,
6: Justin. Thank you so much for having me. I appreciate it.
5: Yeah, it's good to have you here. We've been connected for a while through the Coming Home Network, and I think we'll hear about that a little bit later, but it's great to finally have you on the show.
6: Well, thanks for having me.
5: Yeah. Well, I'll step out of the way. Take us way back and give us a bit of the backstory for your particular journey.
6: Yeah, so I grew up in a Seventh-day Baptist home. A lot of people think Seventh-day Adventist.
5: Right.
6: Seventh-day Baptist is one of the smallest Baptist denominations in the world. Okay. Very tight-knit. I come from a Seventh-day Baptist legacy. My grandfather was a Seventh-day Baptist pastor and a church planner. My dad's an elder. My mom grew up in a town that was planted by Seventh-day Baptists in Arkansas, and I met my wife through our Seventh-day Baptist network. She grew up in a town in Minnesota that was planted by Seventh-day Baptists. So we had this legacy, and we were active in church. We went to church every Saturday. In fact, I joke that I missed church once growing up, and that's because I was born on a Saturday. So if I was born on a Friday, I'm sure I'd have been in church on Saturday.
5: Yeah.
6: And then and we would go to these camps and retreats and annual conferences everywhere around the country. And so you get to meet people from all over the world. And so that was my upbringing, and just a real big part of my identity. On top of that, my parents valued Christian education. So they put me in Protestant Christian schools from preschool all the way up through college. Yeah. And so I had, I was memorizing Bible verses at age 4. You know, we had the letters of the alphabet, and A was all have sinned and fallen short of the glory of God. You know, so I remember these. And so I just had a big biblical education, and Christian education was really important in our family. I got to be really good at pretending to be a Christian, you know, at talking the Christian language and convincing people that, you know, here I am, this pious, holy guy, whatever. But in middle school, even though as a young kid, I remember saying the sinner's prayer, and, you know, I didn't want to go to hell. You know, who wanted to go to hell? So I wanted to go to heaven, and so I said the sinner's prayer. But in middle school, it became very clear, like, I didn't really have a personal relationship with Jesus. And I would go to this Seventh-day Baptist camp every summer, and we would... And I would look at the camp counselors who are college students, and I'm like, they just have a peace about them, and they have a joy about them that was infectious. I want that too, you know? Well, the summer before my freshman year of high school, I was pretty lost. I was feeling really depressed. And I knew I'm coming up on this camp, and I was like, either I'm going to become a Christian and like really give my life to Jesus, or I don't know what's going to happen, you know? And so I went to that camp and I said to the Lord, I said, okay, God, if you're real, I need you to do these three specific things, you know, and it wouldn't make sense to anyone else. But for me, it was like these three little things that I really wanted the Lord to do. And he did it over the course of that week. And the night before the last night of camp, there was this huge storm. And I remember, I was always kind of afraid of storms, and it was loud. I was like, there's going to be a tornado coming through this camp at any point, you know? And I was a little bit nervous, but my soul was at peace. And I realized what happened was over the course of that week, you know, kind of like C.S. Lewis getting on the bus, like I got on the bus and I wasn't a Christian and got off the bus and I am, you know, and I was kind of like, I'm got into that camp. I don't know if I was a Christian, and I left that camp a totally changed person. Wow. So much so that I went home and I had subscribed to this music video service where they send you these VHS tapes, and they weren't very wholesome. And so I got home and I wrote a letter to them and I said, please cancel my subscription. I've given my life to Jesus. You know, this isn't really helpful for me, and if you would like to give your life to Jesus too, I'd be happy to talk with you about it. I was just sold out, yeah. You know, and really love the Lord. I started blogging, and I would just write. I was reading C.S. Lewis's God in the Docks, and I just loved the way that he presented theology in a way that really captured your imagination, that really helped you understand it. And I was like, I want to do this. And so I would write these like emails, and it was like these theology emails, and I would send it out. It was like 11th, 12th grade. And I get people on my email list and send it out. I was like blogging before blogging was a thing. Sure. But I love that theological approach to it.
7: Yeah.
6: A big part of my story also involved a man named Gary Dereshinsky. We called him Mr. D. He was a Bible teacher that I had in seventh grade. He came from a Jewish home and converted to Christianity, and then he worked for Chosen People Ministries, working with Jewish evangelism, and then moved to the Annapolis area where he taught at Annapolis Area Christian School, where I attended, and then also he was at a church called New Hope Chapel as a bivocational pastor. So Gary was just such an engaging teacher, really knew the Bible. He also was a great musician. And so he said to me and a couple other kids, hey, let's start a chapel worship band. And so got us into that. I played piano, and he, you know, so I was learning how to play worship music and chords and everything like that. And that was a lot of fun. I went up to the high school, and Gary went up to the high school as well. So I had him in high school as a Bible teacher, and just such an engaging teacher. And one day he says to me, Justin, you go to church on Saturdays. What if you came to New Hope Chapel on Sundays and played on our worship team? And I said, yeah, I like that idea. Let's do that. So for a while, I had a 7 day a week biblical education, you know, five days with Gary at school, Saturdays at my Seventh Day Baptist Church, and Sunday at this church called New Hope Chapel, and played on the worship team. And so what I realized now is how much that formed me both spiritually and as a musician.
7: Yeah.
6: So that was my kind of high school upbringing. After I graduated high school, I did a summer through a Seventh Day Baptist denomination called Summer Christian Service Corps, where I served at a teen center in Michigan. And then in the next summer, I joined our denomination's band called Stained Glass, and we would cut an album.

0: And then we'd rehearse in Southern California, and we'd travel the whole country, and we'd end at the Seventh-day Baptist annual conference. And it was a grueling, like, 2-3 months of traveling and concerts and everything like that. So I only did that 1 year, but I'm glad I got to do that.
1: Yeah.
0: I ended up going to Houghton College, which is associated with the Wesleyan Church.
1: Where's that at?
0: In Western New York.
1: Gotcha.
0: Yep. So I went there and got plugged in with a Seventh-day Baptist church up there in Western New York. But then all my friends went to church on Sunday, so I would often go to church with them, whether it's a Pentecostal church or a Wesleyan church. And so really had a kind of a diverse background. But my junior year is kind of really where my story with Catholicism starts, because I went abroad to Sevilla, Spain. And this was the first time I was not at a Christian school. And it was the first time, also, I, for whatever reason, I chose not to get plugged into a local church, like a Protestant church. I know there's a few out there, but I didn't get plugged in. So I wasn't going to church, and I wasn't around in this Christian school environment anymore. And I remember feeling very spiritually dehydrated. Probably a good way to say that. And it was also during the time of the September 11th attacks. Wow. So it was really unsettling and just kind of uncertainty. And I remember one day thinking, I want to go somewhere to pray. And I don't know why I wanted to go somewhere to pray. Like, I could pray anywhere. But what was drawing me to a place? I don't know. And not knowing anything about Catholicism, I didn't know I could go to any of the dozens of churches right near me within a stone's throw. And so I went to the church I knew would be open, the cathedral in Sevilla, which is the third largest cathedral in the world. And I would go in and I would ask the guards, can I just go in and pray and not have to pay? And they would let me do that. And I did that a couple of times. And there was something oddly peaceful about it. You know, I didn't know anything about the Eucharist, and that was there. You know, it was, the Eucharist was in the tabernacle. I didn't understand that concept, but I just went there to pray, and I ended up meeting a classmate, and she said, "You know, Justin, I'm Catholic. I go to church. I go to Mass on Sunday nights. Would you like to join me?" Mm-hmm. I was like, "Sure." So I went to Mass with her, and we would go every Sunday night, and you know, I didn't know the Catholic liturgy in English, yeah, let alone Spanish. So I'm just mumbling along. I probably look like a third base coach out there. Like, you know,
1: what did you think about it? I mean, that was obviously very different from your worship experience growing up.
0: Yeah. So it was funny because I really did not like liturgical services. Mm. I much preferred the rock band feel, the animated pastor kind of approach. And yet I found the liturgy to be beautiful and something oddly comforting to it. Mm-hmm. I didn't know anything about it. I didn't really understand the order. I went up to and received communion, even though I didn't know, you know, I just didn't know better, right? So, when my parents visited, we went to, my cousins also visited at the end of my term, and we went to a Christmas Eve Mass. And I'm sure my parents were like, we let him go to Spain and now he's become Catholic, you know? Like, and my cousins were Catholic, so they knew what they were doing. And but I came home from that experience and I thought, maybe I'll just keep going to a Catholic church. So I went to a Catholic church up in Western New York. Now in Spain, I had like the 17th century experience. Mm-hmm. In New York, it was more like the 1970s experience. And so I was like, this is very different. Very different. And I was also surrounded by my Protestant friends and everything like that. And I was like, okay, maybe I'm not Catholic. You know, maybe that was just a phase for 4 months. So I call it my 4 months of being Catholic, you know. So that was my experience there. Now, as I was graduating college, my home church in Maryland, Seventh-day Baptist Church, the pastor wanted to retire. And he was lobbying hard for me to come in and be the pastor. And to kind of talk a little bit about my home church, like, it's Seventh-day Baptist, because it's such a small, tight-knit community, people are very committed to the denomination and very committed to that. And they don't, you know, when there's problems, you don't see people leaving the church. And so what ends up happening is a lot of times problems get swept under the rug. There's a lot of interpersonal conflicts and people just deal with it because this is the only Seventh-day Baptist church around. Like, I don't have another place to go. Yeah. And so there were a lot of interpersonal conflicts at my home church, a lot of challenges. And so I was like, I feel called to go back and to serve. Now, I don't feel called to be a pastor for the rest of my life. I don't feel that calling, but I do feel called to go back and help my church. And maybe I can help in some way, you know? I'm younger, you know? And so I said, my fiance and I, we were about to get married. And I said to her, what do you think? You know, he's asking me to be the pastor. What do you think about that? And she's like, I don't think it's a good idea. And I was like, well, I feel like I'm being called to this. And she's like, I don't think it's a good idea. Yeah. But she was like, if this is what you feel called to, we'll do it. So I came back home and I became the pastor at, I may have been 22. Mm-hmm. You know, I was barely 22. And I mean, talk about a prophet in your own hometown. I mean, these are people that changed my diaper as a kid. These are people I called aunt and uncle. You know, like it was really weird, mm-hmm. and it was really hard. And I think I was completely naive and pretty immature in thinking that I could just come in and I can do this. Like I can, you know. And there were some really traumatic experiences that happened during that time. But another thing that happened was, I get a call one day from Gary, my old Bible teacher.
1: Yeah.
0: And Gary says to me, hey, Justin, I hear you're a pastor at your Seventh-day Baptist church. He's like, that's awesome. He's like, we need a worship pastor. What would you think about pastoring your church on Saturdays and coming over here and being the worship pastor at New Hope Chapel on Sundays? And I said, I love that idea. Let's do that, you know? And so I went into New Hope Chapel, and it was such a different vibe. It was so wonderful working with these different musicians and just a very different environment. And so I'm on the leadership team there, and we're having, you know, elders meetings and things like that. And I'm like, this is way different than my Seventh-day Baptist church. Like, this is really healthy. And I said to my wife, I said, I think my time pastoring at the Seventh-day Baptist church is over. And she was like, well, what do we do after that? Do we go to, you know, another Seventh-day Baptist church? I mean, the nearest one is in DC, about an hour away. You know, do we do that? And I said, my church community is right here. You know, like New Hope Chapel has been everything that I've ever looked for in a church community. And I don't really feel like being a commuter to another church. But what I knew I was giving up, and this was the hardest part, was that you know, it wasn't just about a church. It's about that whole denomination. And we have friends from all over the world. We have relatives. You know, we have a legacy as a Seventh-day Baptist. And so I knew I was giving that up. And that was the hardest part. It was devastating. And I think it was really hard on our marriage. It was hard on our families, you know, when we decided we were going to leave the denomination. Because we knew we might not see those people again. And yeah. Those people mean so much to us. And they've been a real big part of our upbringing. So that was really, really, really challenging. So I did that. So we left the Seventh-day Baptist Church. I was just getting more and more involved at New Hope Chapel. I need another job. So I ended up teaching at my alma mater, Annapolis Area Christian School, as a Spanish teacher and teaching the worship team there, which was great because I got to work with Gary 5 days a week
1: right.
0: at the school. And then on Sundays, we're working together as well. And so I couldn't have asked for a better mentor. I mean, he was someone who was just patient and kind and had a real solid biblical foundation. I mean, just to be able to learn from him week after week. I mean, he brought an exegetical teaching to the Bible that was amazing. And on top of that, he would bring a lot of the Jewish roots to our church. So during the High Holy Days, you know, he'd preach on Rosh Hashanah, Yom Kippur, Sukkot. During Sukkot, we'd build a sukkah in the sanctuary, which is a little booth. Mm. And then we'd have a Passover Seder. We'd bring them like a messianic flair to that as well. And he said to me one day, he goes, Justin, I've got an idea for a ministry. It's called Christianity is Jewish. And that's named after the book that Edith Schaefer wrote, Francis Schaefer's wife. And he's like, we could use this to teach Jewish people about how Jesus is the fulfillment of Judaism. And we could teach Gentile Christians about the Jewish roots of the faith. And I was like, Gary, this is brilliant. I love it. I was like, I'm on board, you know. And so I helped build the website. I was in web design. I'm like, build the website. We were doing radio ads. Everything was cooking. We were having Passover, big Passover Seder, inviting the community to it. And so I was really excited. So this was an awesome ministry that I was involved in. I was doing a lot of writing and researching and really learning about the Jewish

0: roots of Christianity in a way that I had never had. And I was just very passionate about it. Well, one day Gary says to me, he goes, Justin, I've gotten a call to go out to pastor a Messianic church in California, and I think I'm going to take it. And I was like, I was devastated because here's my mentor. Here's a guy that I've loved working with for years. And he said, and we were just getting going with the Christianity is Jewish thing. And I was like, I totally understood, though. I mean, he had worked two jobs for 20 years as a teacher and a pastor. And he was getting an opportunity to work with a Messianic church out in California. Totally understood and was excited for him. But it's definitely our loss, you know. Yeah. So the day he announced, my wife said to me, "You're not thinking about becoming a pastor, right? You're not thinking of stepping into his shoes." And I was like, no, I learned my lesson, you know, like we're not going to do that again. And everyone, like even the day he said he was leaving, like someone came up to me, he's like, "Justin, you're going to be the next pastor?" And I'm like, nope, sorry. Like you're gonna have to find someone else. And that just kept happening, like week after week, people asking me. And finally, I went home one day and I was like, you know, it was funny. Like someone was asking me about me being the pastor again. Like she just keeps nagging me. And my wife said, you know, if all these people are asking you, you should consider it. Mm. And I was like, what happened to my wife? You know,
1: Holy Spirit.
0: So eventually I did become the pastor. And my approach was just like, this is going to be a team effort. Mm-hmm. We are going to work together because I'm working full time as a teacher and I can't preach every Sunday. And I want this to be about us. I don't want to be about, it's not about me. I want to make sure that New Hope Chapel is a place where we have different voices speaking into it. And there were a lot of gifted preachers, people who had been to seminary, former pastors in this small little church. So that was an amazing experience for us. Like I loved that time there.
1: Yeah.
0: But eventually it became a point where my wife and I go to nursing school. We had three little kids. I was working at this point, I'm working full time at a Catholic school. So I'd switched over to a Catholic school and, as an ed tech director. And it was interesting because, you know, I had that experience in college as with Catholicism, but I was very much like, I'd become very hardened to Catholic theology. And I think it's because I was like more and more entrenched in my evangelical teaching. And I was really into apologetics. Mm. So I would spend time, you know, arguing about Christianity and really kind of coming from a Calvinist standpoint. So I would say it was like Reformed Baptist type of thing.
1: Justin, up to this point, like what was your picture of Christianity? Like where did the Seventh-day Baptist fit? Where did New Hope Chapel fit? Where did Catholicism fit? What did that map look like in your mind?
0: Yeah, it looked like I was right and everyone else is wrong. You know, I think I really saw this like, baptism by, a believer baptism. I saw like a Calvinist theology to it. Mm-hmm. I saw Catholicism as this really kind of defunct form of Christianity and really boring. I was like, this is a stale, like, look at you guys. It's stale. It's lifeless. Like, what is this? Whereas like, come to our church. Like, we've got a rock band and we've got, good preaching. And I was very ecumenical, but I was also, it's very much like the Jewish roots thing as well. It's like, that was a real important part of, because when Gary left, I wanted to carry that on. So I learned how to do the Jewish roots of, to preach on the Jewish roots and to lead Passover Seders and things like that. When I was at the Catholic school, when it came, I would try to avoid going to Mass. Like we had Mass on a monthly basis. But when we had faculty meetings, we did Mass together. You can't really avoid that. But I would just kind of sit back. And there were some things that I really appreciated about the Mass, but I was really hard-hearted to it and closed-minded. And so when it came time for communion, I just kind of make them walk past me and I would stay in my seat. And there was one time towards the end of my tenure there that the rows were so tight, I had to get up. And so I got up and filed in line, kind of begrudgingly, and get up and I crossed my chest for a blessing. And the priest, our chaplain, gave me the nicest blessing. And I don't know what it was, but it just like melted the walls. Like the walls just came tumbling down. I was like, so kind and so merciful and so peaceful.

0: here I had this like hard heart, you know, and I was begrudging being there. And so anytime we had mass after that, I was sure to go up. I was like, I'd love this blessing, you know, this, that the priest would give me, not really understanding the sacramental aspect of it. Well, after about, so this was about 11 years at New Hope Chapel, I was 5 years at my alma mater, 5 years at this Catholic school. So I'm working two jobs. I've got three little kids. I have a side hustle doing web design. My wife wants to go to nursing school, and I'm like, this is exhausting, you know? And we wanted to move up to Lancaster, Pennsylvania. And so it provided an opportunity to say, you know what, let's go ahead and make that move and step out of these different roles and just kind of maybe get one job and focus on that. And so that's what I did. I got into education technology on the sales side of things. But the thing about moving to Pennsylvania was this was the first time in a long time that I was not in ministry. Yeah. And so now I'm just a parishioner. And we attended a couple of different churches, a Mennonite church for a little while. And it was a very modern Mennonite church plant. And we attended a Presbyterian church for a little while. And I was like, I feel like something is missing from church. And I could not articulate it. But there were a number of Sundays, like, we just didn't go to church, you know, and that was very rare because growing up, my life and as my kids' upbringing, and when I was a pastor, we were at church every Sunday. And it was just something I was like, I don't feel like going today, and I don't know that I'm going to miss anything. And I couldn't, and it was frustrating because I could not figure out why I felt that way. When the other part of this was that we were attending that Presbyterian church during the 500th anniversary of the Reformation. And I thought, oh, this will be really interesting. Like, this is cool. I would consider myself a Calvinist, so I'm like pro-Reformation. And I felt really icky because it was a celebration of the Reformation. And people were like, thank God for Martin Luther and for him, like, you know, the taking down the evils of Catholicism or things like that. And I was like, you know, you read Jesus in the Garden of Gethsemane, and his dying wish is that his followers would be one as he and the Father are one. He wants us to emulate the mystical nature of the Trinity. And I was like, this definitely doesn't feel like that. It felt like we were celebrating a divorce.
1: Yeah.
0: And that just kind of circled in my mind. I was like, something's not sitting right with this. And I don't love it. We ended up moving to Utah for work, for lifestyle, skiing, all of that stuff. And so we got involved with an evangelical church out there. And same kind of thing. Like, I would get involved, and there were a lot of Sundays where I'm like, let's go on a hike, let's not go to church. And I was like, and a lot of times I'd come home from church and I would feel really frustrated. Like, something is missing here. I don't get it. Like, there's something substantial that we're not doing. When COVID happened and churches shut down for a little bit, that was just highlighted. I was like, you know, the pastors are putting cameras on them and they're preaching at the camera and playing some music. And I'm like, this is not church. There's something missing. And not just like getting together, but there's something fundamentally missing. And so it's like as I look back on it, I realize, like, after I left ministry, I was really deconstructing the evangelical church and the evangelical church experience. And I didn't know what the word deconstruction meant at that point.
1: Yeah.
0: But I was really frustrated with there is something absent from this worship experience.
1: Yeah.
0: This was also during the time of the race riots after George Floyd's murder in Minneapolis. And I'm really sensitive to issues of race. My godparents are black. I dated a black girl in high school, and I had my teammates were black that I served with in Michigan. And so I really have a heart for the black community and that culture. And so my heart hurt for them. And on social media, I'm seeing all of these posts that are really insensitive towards the black community. And a lot of them coming from the evangelical world. And I was like, why are people making these comments? I don't understand it. And what I realized that day, I was like, oh, wait, church is a place where we're supposed to learn empathy. It's a place where we're supposed to learn how to

0: to love people that are other than ourselves. But the problem is that churches are very homogenous. You know, in 1960, Martin Luther King Jr. said, Sunday at 11 o'clock is the most segregated hour in America, and not much has changed. And so I was like, how are we to learn empathy if our churches are homogenous? And so it was then that I started really thinking about, like, when churches reopen, what am I looking for? And at the time, you know, my wife was an ER nurse, and so we had to take extra precautions because there were a lot of churches that just weren't. Yeah. And we didn't want to, you know, we didn't know if she was going to have COVID and bring it home and we were going to infect other people. We didn't know that if, we certainly didn't want her to get sick because she's out there saving lives. And so I started putting together kind of a mental list of what I'd like to see in a church, you know, a church that's multicultural, but not just multicultural diversity inside of our four walls, but right. A church that had outside voices speaking into it from all over the world, you know, from Africa, from Asia, from, you know, all different parts. And a church that, you know, at the time I was involved with a couple of guys doing a book club, and I was reading Eusebius's church history. Mm-hmm. And so I was really diving into that. I'm like, man, we never talk about church history, you know, maybe to the Reformation, but we don't go further back. Maybe some quotes by Augustine or someone like that, but we don't really go all the way back. And so I'm just kind of putting together all these things. I was like, a church that puts Jesus at the center, a church that de-emphasizes a celebrity pastor, you know, like a church that just focuses more on Christ. And I'm putting together this whole list. And then I ask myself probably the scariest question I've ever asked myself, and that is, am I looking for the Catholic Church? That's what...
1: Justin, let's take a break there.
0: Sounds
1: on
0: good.
1: That cliffhanger note, yeah. And we'll come back in and see what the fallout was from asking that $50 million question. So we'll be back in just a couple minutes to hear the rest of Justin's story. Again, I want to remind you, as always, that if you are on a journey, if you've maybe asked this crazy, scary question, could it be the Catholic Church, and you're interested in having people to talk to about that, resources about that, you can go to chnetwork.org. 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They'd love to empathize with you. 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So you can check that out at chnetwork.org. But in the meantime, we'll be back in just a couple minutes to hear the rest of Justin's story. See you in a minute.

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1: Hi, this is Mike Aquilina with a few words about St. Athanasius. St. Athanasius really embodies holy intransigence. I think from Athanasius we learn a certain kind of holy stubbornness. We learn how to doggedly stand by the faith in our own time when it faces new challenges. We've got to be there to stand up for it, even if it means you against the world. This is what we're called to do in our time.
2: Well, welcome back to the Journey Home program. We're entering the second half of our hour tonight speaking with Justin Hibbard. He's a former evangelical minister and host of the Why Catholic podcast that we'll talk about a little bit here toward the end. But when we left off, Justin, you'd been wrestling, and this is during the time of the pandemic stuff, and a number of things, you know, as you noted, have made you question, like, what's the principle of unity, you know, for the church? Why are we coming together on Sunday? What brings us together? What binds us together? When there's a very different people, what's the binding? What's the principle of unity there? And you weren't finding it, so you've been making this list.
3: Yeah.
2: You know, what would this thing look like? What's this strange creature that I'm imagining, this church that I would want to attend? And you asked yourself a scary question.
3: Yeah. Am I looking for the Catholic Church? And it freaked me out because, like, I came from a very anti-Catholic background, you know, where... And I was like, and the first thing I'm thinking is, like, what do I tell my parents? Like, if I, like, becoming Catholic, or what do I tell my parishioners, like my former parishioners? Like, I couldn't possibly do this. So, but what I decided was, I was like, you know what? I've always learned Catholicism from the Protestant perspective. And that's not a great way to learn Catholicism. I really need to learn it from Catholics and really give it an open, fair shake. You know, instead of coming from it like, this is wrong and I'm right, or this is wrong and let me find out why it's wrong. What if it's right? What if I can just hear them out? The problem is that every time I listen to Catholics talk about Catholicism, they like talk over here. It's like they talk in this other world, and I'm over here, and I'm like, there's something that just doesn't connect. And anytime I don't want to learn from Protestants. I've listened to enough of R.C. Sproul and things like that, and they were big influences in my life. Maybe I could find some Protestant converts to Catholicism. I was like, I know a couple. I don't know that there are many out there. And I was like, maybe there's a podcast. I love podcasts. So I was like, maybe there's a podcast out there. And I was like, this is like a needle in a haystack. So I start searching, and I don't remember what I was searching for, but I come across this podcast called On the Journey from the Coming Home Network. And they were only like a few episodes in, and I turn it on, and Matt Swaim goes, I'm Matt Swaim, I'm a former Wesleyan who converted to Catholicism, and Ken Hensley comes on, I'm Ken Hensley, I'm a former Baptist pastor. And I'm like, I'm a former Baptist pastor, and I went to a Wesleyan college. I was like, this is weird, you know? So I'm listening to them, and I realized something pretty quickly. You know, we all have different shared worldviews, and then we have shared languages to express our worldviews. And what I was doing was I was using my Protestant worldview and my Protestant language and trying to impose it on a Catholic worldview and a Catholic language. And you can't do that. Like, I studied languages. I studied in Spain. You have to use you have to immerse yourself in that worldview and use their language. The analogy that immediately came to mind was Gulliver's Travels by Jonathan Swift. Gulliver finds himself on this island called Lilliput with these Lilliputians, these like 6-inch creatures. And they're studying Gulliver, and Gulliver's studying them. And they keep seeing Gulliver pull out his pocket watch. He keeps pulling out his pocket watch. And they're like, what is he doing? They have no concept of Western time, no clocks. And they're like, I know what it is. That's his God. You know, and it's the absurdity that, you know, of what happens when we use our own constructs to try to define someone else's worldview. And so that's what was really helpful. And as they're talking about how they understood Catholicism, I'm like, yes, that's exactly how I thought of it. Oh, I have to think about it this way. And so I started off just being very quiet about this. Like I didn't tell my wife I was thinking about it. I was just kind of listening to episodes, watching some things. There was a beautiful church in Park City called St. Mary's, which is not far from us. And I would, we would drive by it to go skiing. And I remember saying to my wife jokingly one time, like, I would become Catholic just to go to that church. Like, it's so beautiful. It's right near the Canyon Ski Resort. And I was like, well, I want to check out that church. And so I turn it on, and there's the pastor there, Father Gray, is doing these, like, we call it St. Mary's Minutes, where he's, like, doing about prayer or about teaching about different things or singing the song in Latin. And I was like, wow, this is fascinating. Well, I became a little bit more vocal, like sharing with my wife, like, hey, I've been kind of looking into Catholicism. You know, I was very scared, very nervous about this. And she was like, oh yeah, what have you been learning? We talked through that. And then right around winter time, so this has been winter of 2020, 2021, I said, what do you think about going to a Catholic church? I'd found out that they were practicing social distancing, wearing masks, like just taking good precautions. And she was like, I'd be down with that. And my oldest was studying church history. So she was like, yeah, like that sounds cool. My youngest was like, okay. And my middle child was like, nope, I don't want to do that. And so we were like, well, let's just try it out. You know, let's see. And I really felt like there was only so much I could learn by listening to podcasts and reading books. I really need to immerse myself. I mean, this is how we study culture. We immerse ourselves in that culture and learn that language. And so I immediately did that. And it was beautiful. And my oldest came home from Mass and was like, that was really interesting. This was like right during Lent too. She was like, but it was really sad, you know? And my youngest was like, this is cool, you know? And my middle child was like, I want to go back to our old

0: church, you know. So she made her concerns known from week to week about things. So I was just working through the different doctrines, you know. I liken it to whenever I talk to someone that's considering converting, I say it's like America with Ninja Warrior. You're going to have like obstacle course after obstacle course. Some are going to be easier, some are going to be harder, and you just work through it. For me, the biggest obstacle was the Eucharist, because I just could not wrap my head around how Jesus could become, you know, body, blood, soul, and divinity, and present, real present, really present with us in the bread and wine. I was like, how does this happen? I don't get it. I was always taught that it was a symbol. I told everyone it was a symbol. So we were attending a Bible study with our old evangelical friends from our church community. And we were studying 1 Samuel chapters 4 through 6. It's the story about the Philistines capturing the Ark of the Covenant, which is, I think, one of the most fascinating stories in the Bible. It's filled with crazy phenomenon. The Philistines, they capture the ark, they put it in their temple to the god Dagon. The next day, Dagon's laying prostrate in front of the ark. Then the next day, his hands and his head are cut off. And then people start growing tumors. And then they start playing hot potato with the ark of the covenant. They're like, I don't want it. Let's send it over here. And finally, they send it back to Israel. And Israel throws this big party. And then a bunch of people decide to open it up. And then they're dead. It's like Raiders of the Lost Ark after that, you know? Mm-hmm. And someone in the Bible study asked this question. She goes, is the ark God or is it a symbol? And I was like, I had never thought about that. I was like, that's such an evangelical way of it's either God or it's a symbol. There's no like nuance, like theophanies and things like that. But I was like, I'm working my head through this answer. And I'm like, well, it can't be a symbol because symbols don't make people sick. And symbols don't kill people. And right then, my brain switched to 1 Corinthians 10, where Paul's chastising the church at Corinth about, you know, you're not discerning the body and blood of Christ at communion. And for this reason, many of you are sick and some of you are falling asleep. And I'm like, it's not a symbol. And that was a real eye-opening moment. And it was at that moment that my whole understanding of Catholicism just flipped around. And I was like, wait. What we're doing here is like Yom Kippur. This comes back to my Jewish teaching where it's like,
1: I wondered about that because there's obviously lots of connections there between.
0: Where if you looked at Yom Kippur, you would say like, well, this is rigid and boring. Here's this guy like taking a bowl of blood and carrying it into the temple and being very methodical and then coming back out. But it wasn't. It was haunting. And the reason why they were so careful was because it was so sacramental, and you are interacting. This is where heaven and earth are coming together. And when I understood that, I was like, Catholicism is not the most boring religion. I had it all wrong. It's the wildest. Mm-hmm. We believe that there's these, I think what Kenny Bruchard calls these thin spaces, you know, where the undercurrent of the supernatural pokes into our natural world, our time and our space. And I was like, this is amazing. And I was like, this is like the wardrobe of Narnia, you know? And I would walk into Mass and I would just envision myself walking through a wardrobe, and it changed everything I thought about Catholicism. I was like, I cannot be not Catholic after this. So I shared with my wife, I was like, I think I'm ready to become Catholic. And she shared that she was at a very different place. And we had a hard conversation about that. And she's like, but I'm very supportive of you. And we talked about what it looked like with the kids. She's like, I just want to make sure it's their decision. And I was like, sure, I want to encourage them, but I understand like it needs to be their decision. And we approached our church. Our deacon, Tom Tosti, was amazing. He was like, I want you guys to come into church together as a family. And he said, I'd like you to do RCIA classes together. And so my middle child, she was totally against it. You know, my oldest was like, yes, I'm definitely for it. My youngest is like, sure. You know, my middle child, like, nope, not doing it. And I said to her, I said, Naomi, I said, you know, you're going to be going to church with us anyway on Sunday mornings. Like, why not just come and see? You're like, you don't have to become Catholic. Like, that was my understanding. It was like, you go to RCIA because you want to become Catholic. I didn't realize it was like a discernment process for a lot of people.
1: Right.
0: For me, I was like totally convinced. And so she agreed reluctantly. And it went from, I don't like this, to, oh, okay. All right. Yep. And we get closer to the Easter Vigil. And I asked her, you know, and I kept checking on her and like, how are you feeling? Like, do you want to become Catholic? No, I don't know. Probably not. And it was like, yeah, maybe, you know. And then she ended up coming into the Catholic Church. And I asked her, I was like, Naomi, what changed for you? Like, when was there a change? Well, leading up to the Easter Vigil, we had a family member come and visit. And I knew this family member was very anti-Catholic. And I warned my kids, like, FYI, like, this is probably going to happen. And they're probably going to say, you worship Mary and some other stuff and all that stuff. Mm-hmm. And sure enough, we weren't there and it happened. He kind of cornered my girls and started kind of spewing the anti-Catholic stuff. Mm. And she said to me, she said, what changed was when this person said these anti-Catholic things to me. It was like that at that moment, she owned it and she saw it as this nonsense and it became hers. And I always think a little adversity is good. And it was that moment where she was like, I'm on this side of things. And that was what pushed her over. And that was amazing. I'd never considered that, but we entered into the church on the Easter Vigil. And it was amazing. I think one of the things too that I think one of the things that happened for me was right as we started RCIA, I was so nervous about telling people I was becoming Catholic. It's funny to think about it now. I'm so open about it, and I love talking about my Catholic faith. I was absolutely petrified. And I wrote a memoir. I'd been writing it for months about my journey to Catholic faith. I really felt like I wanted people to understand. Mm-hmm. You know, if they said, "What has gone on with Justin? Like, is it COVID? Like, he's been locked in his house too much? Like, what is it?" And I wanted to explain like my thought process for becoming Catholic. And so I wrote this long memoir. It's actually, you can still find it. It's at pilgrimagetocatholicism.substack.com, okay. And it's like 10 sections. And I wrote an email to my family the night before I published it. And I said, FYI, I'm going to share tomorrow that I'm becoming Catholic. You can read this ahead of time, you know. And that was the most terrifying email I've ever sent [S2] Yes. [S1] In my life. And my mom called me and we had a good conversation about it. And I had a friend reach out to me when I shared it and in a very loving way said, you know, I think you're making a mistake here. I'd love to come out there and pray with you, help you discern through this process. I was touched because it was out of love,
1: yeah.
0: You know, and his concern for me. And then he sent me a book that was like, What Roman Catholics Believe or Roman Catholicism, written by a Protestant and perspective. And I was like, this is what's wrong. I would love to help people understand the Catholic worldview and the Catholic perspective, because what I realized was the Catholic worldview is a sacramental worldview. What was missing all along from that church experience was the Eucharist. You know, that's what I was like. I was like, that's what's missing, you know? Yeah. And that's why I was so frustrated until I found it. And so I had in my mind, I would love to do this kind of like, I was kind of formulating it, this podcast of sorts. I had been in radio. I'd been doing podcasting. And so I was like, what if I do this little podcast and we do that? And I was kind of planning what it would be about, but it, like helping non-Catholics understand Catholicism, you know, from a friendly Catholic voice, and how there's differences, but also how there's a lot of similarities that would just sometimes talk past each other.
1: Right.
0: And so I waited a little while and finally kind of came together and I was like, I'm going to start this Why Catholic podcast. And through this process, because one of the things I realized was there are, I call it the three levels of understanding another worldview. Mm-hmm. And one is I can articulate what I think is true about a worldview, where that's where most people live, especially on social media.
1: Yeah.
0: I can articulate what is actually true. And the third level, I can articulate why, the why behind it. And Simon Sinek, who's in the tech world, he talks about get to the why. And so understanding the why behind not just the what, but why do Catholics do these things? What is that worldview? And that's been my approach. What's been really interesting is that I've had tons of people come up to me saying like, hey, I'm a cradle Catholic and like I'm learning things I never learned before. And I was like, kind of my mind was blown at that point. And so I

0: realized that my mission in life is to help people understand that question, why Catholic? You know, why be Catholic? Why am I Catholic? You know, why do we do these things in the Catholic faith? And so that's kind of been my journey for the last little while. And I've gotten to help out teaching RCIA classes and everything like that. And so I just kind of see it as, you know, I was an apologist. I've been an apologist, I guess, since high school, you know, mm-hmm. writing about Christianity. And now I'm an apologist in the Catholic faith.
1: Yes. Well, thank you for your story, Justin. And we've got about 8 minutes left. And let's just flesh out just a little bit more what you've been talking about here with worldview and language. I think this is such an important thing. In every discussion or dialogue between people of different beliefs, whether we're talking Catholic, Protestant, or Christian, secular, whatever divide that you're looking across, this necessity of making sure that you're bridging the gap between language and worldview.
0: Mm-hmm.
1: And I think it begins with you need to make another person, you need to make them confident that you understand their worldview, right? Like, because if you're making a caricature of their worldview, well then, you know, why should they give yours the time of day? You have to show that you can speak their language first, that you've actually seen it from the inside.
0: Yeah.
1: Otherwise, your arguments are just, I mean, they're missing, right? You're speaking in two different languages, two different universes. Unless you can bridge that gap, so much of the dialogue in our culture is utterly fruitless.
0: Right? Yeah, absolutely. Yeah, I think, you know, I think a lot of people live on level one. No matter where, you know, whether it's Republicans and Democrats talking or whatever, we just tend to make caricatures. We tend to, and that, you know, like we run to our corners, right? Like, you know, we just digest the 24/7 news cycle, whatever our side says, because they just bash the other side. And that's not really genuine conversation. A lot of this, too, came from I had a podcast for a little while called Politics in Plain English, where my goal was to, you know what, I just want to explain the political landscape. It's not coming from any side. And really that helped me understand, you know, we just don't talk to each other. We talk against each other. Mm-hmm. And I think we have to understand the complexities of the other worldview. And that's been really helpful for me, where, you know, because and Catholics do it to Protestants as well. Yes. Like we have to say, okay, let's get above the caricatures and let's get to the what do people actually believe. And if we can get to the why, then we're really showing empathy. We're showing that we understand, that we can empathize with them. So, you know, that started with me where I would say, you know, there was a scenario with a politician not being given communion by a bishop. And some of the people, a lot of Protestants in my circles were like, oh, that's terrible. And I was like, here's what you have to understand. This was before I was Catholic or even kind of in the discernment process. I was like, we have to understand this construct of why this is the case. So I think when you get to there, it's a lot easier to have these conversations with people.
1: Yeah, yeah. What does it look like from within this person's worldview? What does this thing look like? Or even with, I mean, again, you brought up language. So often when we try to have discussions with people, we haven't defined our terms, right? You're using this term.
0: Yeah.
1: And you mean something very different by it when you say it than I do.
0: Yeah.
1: And yet we're trying to have this conversation.
0: Yeah.
1: And you can't get anywhere unless you say, no, what do you actually mean when you say this? Oh, you mean that? Well, that's not what I mean by that term at all. Right?
0: Yeah,
1: you
0: absolutely
1: have to clarify your language.
0: Yeah, and I think you have to do that with a lot of even the things we take for granted. Mm-hmm. The idea of grace, salvation. What do we mean by salvation? Because it looks very different in a Protestant once saved, always saved world in some Protestant circles with the Catholic worldview of salvation as a process.
1: Right, right, yeah. I think another part of the process of that dialogue too is sometimes you have to help another person clarify their own worldview, their own beliefs, so that you can have that dialogue. Many people, Chesterton made this point, I think it was in the book, What's Wrong with the World, but we have this sensibility as modern people that if we just round out the edges of our beliefs, make them kind of watery, take out the sharp edges, that we'll get along better. And we don't.
0: Right.
1: We end up I only kind of have a vague sense of what I believe. I only have a vague sense of what you believe. And then we have to stay far away from each other because we're not really sure. But if I clarify what I believe, and I get real clear on what you believe, then we can walk right up to the edge, you know, and say, we agree on this much, And here's where we actually disagree. And then we can talk about that.
0: Yeah.
1: You know, but unless you have clarity, you have to stay far away from people that are different than you.
0: Mm-hmm. Yeah.

0: Do you believe that it's the real presence of Jesus? And she was like, no, we don't. And I was like, I'm pretty sure you do. It's like one of those things. At least your church does, yeah, you know? Yeah. And so I think a lot of times people don't even know what mm-hmm. they're supposed to believe. And that's kind of why I do the Why Catholic podcast. I want people to understand, know what you believe and know why you believe it.
1: Very good. Well, again, to find that podcast, it's Why Catholic with yep. Justin Hibbard, and they can search for that on the internet. Mm-hmm. I also wanted to point out, again, you mentioned earlier the On the Journey show with Matt, Ken, and Kenny. That's the full title now. Yeah. People can find that as well. It's produced here by the Coming Home Network. And again, I think a similar approach to your podcast. It's sort of talking through, this is how I thought through these issues. We have a former a Methodist, a former Baptist, and a former Pentecostal on that show talking about it. So definitely check out Why Catholic with Justin Hibbard, and also On the Journey with Matt, Ken, and Kenny, two great resources for people on the journey.
0: Absolutely.
1: So Justin, thanks again for joining us.
0: Thank you so much for having
1: your story.
0: Me. Appreciate it.
1: Appreciate it. Appreciate your work. I want to remind you, especially if you're on the journey to the Catholic Church, if you're asking questions, if you're interested, but especially if you're a pastor. Again, Justin shared a bit of his story, being in ministry, having this heart for ministry, and then having, you know, this opening by the Holy Spirit to the Catholic Church. If that's you, the Coming Home Network is specifically here to help pastors who are thinking about becoming Catholic. And so if you'd like to connect with other pastors, if you'd like to hear their stories, if you'd like a newsletter and resources to help you, you can check that all out at chnetwork.org. And we'd love to be praying with you and for you on your journey. So once again, thank you for joining us for this episode of the Journey Home program. I pray that Justin's story was a blessing to you. We'll be back again next week with another story. See you then. God bless.
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3: 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Chesterton says the Christian has not been worse than the heathen in an absolute sense. 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
5: 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Jeremy Belsky is your host for real-life stories, encouragement, and ideas to enhance your own gifts of work, wealth, and wisdom in response to God's blessings for you.
6: I'm Jeremy Belsky, and today's topic is Eucharistic Stewardship, Bringing Christ to People and People to Christ. Question: do you believe Jesus to be truly present in the Eucharist? If you are Catholic, then your answer should be a resounding yes. The pinnacle act of stewardship through our Christian faith as Catholics is to bring Christ to people and people to Christ. As Catholics, the number one way to ultimately achieve this way of life is through receiving the Eucharist. The minimum requirement of receiving Jesus through the Eucharist coincides with the third commandment, keep holy the Sabbath, and thus receiving communion at Mass. But if you want to go above and beyond what's expected, then perhaps consider making daily communion a top priority, or encourage others to make this positive change with you. The sacraments of Holy Communion and Reconciliation are two of the most powerful and transforming ways to bring you closer to the love, peace, and forgiveness of Jesus Christ. Another act of stewardship to bring one into communion with Christ might initially start by first bringing that person into the Catholic faith. Since the Eucharist is the focal point of our faith, your knowledge of the Eucharist is important. However, that's where priests in the RCI program can assist in explaining our faith and the role of the Eucharist. In summary, spend some time in prayer to discern how the Eucharist can play a greater role in a stewardship way of life for you or for someone you care. This is Jeremy Belsky, your host for Spirit of Stewardship.
5: To learn how you can

0: better share your talents and resources, contact your local parish priest. Your level of involvement in the church now positively impacts our faith in the future.
1: The best way to pray is simply to open our minds and our hearts to God, to allow His presence to begin to fill us, to restore us, to refresh us, to make us new. 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In that way, we delight in prayer and God Himself delights in us.
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3: 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O Holy Spirit, Lord and Giver of life, we glorify You. 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Amen.
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5: Coming up next, an hour of prayer and reflection with the Chaplet of Divine Mercy, Sister Anne Shields, and the Rosary on EWTN, Catholic Talk Radio for Britain and Ireland.

name of the Father, and of the Son, and of the Holy Spirit. Amen. Our Father, who art in heaven, hallowed be thy name. Thy kingdom come, thy will be done on earth as it is in heaven. Give us this day our daily bread, and forgive us our trespasses, as we forgive those who trespass against us. And lead us not into temptation, but deliver us from evil. Hail Mary, full of grace, the Lord is with thee. Blessed art thou among women, and blessed is the fruit of thy womb, Jesus. Holy Mary, Mother of God, pray for us sinners now and at the hour of our death. Amen. I believe in God, the Father Almighty, creator of heaven and earth, and in Jesus Christ, his only Son, our Lord, who was conceived by the Holy Spirit, born of the Virgin Mary, suffered under Pontius Pilate, was crucified, died, and was buried. He descended into hell. On the third day he rose again from the dead. He ascended into heaven and is seated at the right hand of God the Father Almighty. From there he will come to judge the living and the dead. I believe in the Holy Spirit, the Holy Catholic Church, the communion of saints, the forgiveness of sins, the resurrection of the body, and life everlasting. Eternal Father, I offer you the body and blood, soul and divinity of your dearly beloved Son, our Lord Jesus Christ, in atonement for our sins and those of the whole world. For the sake of his sorrowful passion, have mercy on us and on the whole world. For the sake of his sorrowful passion, have mercy on us and on the whole world. For the sake of his sorrowful passion, have mercy on us and on the whole world. For the sake of his sorrowful passion, have mercy on us and on the whole world. For the sake of his sorrowful passion, have mercy on us and on the whole world. For the sake of his sorrowful passion, have mercy on us and on the whole world. For the sake of his sorrowful passion, have mercy on us and on the whole world. For the sake of his sorrowful passion, have mercy on us and on the whole world. For the sake of his sorrowful passion, have mercy on us and on the whole world. For the sake of his sorrowful passion, have mercy on us and on the whole world. Eternal Father, I offer you the body and blood, soul and divinity of your dearly beloved Son, our Lord Jesus Christ, in atonement for our sins and those of the whole world. For the sake of his sorrowful passion, have mercy on us and on the whole world. For the sake of his sorrowful passion, have mercy on us and on the whole world. For the sake of his sorrowful passion, have mercy on us and on the whole world. For the sake of his sorrowful passion, have mercy on us and on the whole world. For the sake of his sorrowful passion, have mercy on us and on the whole world. For the sake of his sorrowful passion, have mercy on us and on the whole world. For the sake of his sorrowful passion, have mercy on us and on the whole world. For the sake of his sorrowful passion, have mercy on us and on the whole world. For the sake of his sorrowful passion, have mercy on us and on the whole world. For the sake of his sorrowful passion, have mercy on us and on the whole world. Eternal Father, I offer you the body and blood, soul and divinity of your dearly beloved Son, our Lord Jesus Christ, in atonement for our sins and those of the whole world. For the sake of his sorrowful passion, have mercy on us and on the whole world. For the sake of his sorrowful passion, have mercy on us and on the whole world. For the sake of his sorrowful passion, have mercy on us and on the whole world. For the sake of his sorrowful passion, have mercy on us and on the whole world. For the sake of his sorrowful passion, have mercy on us and on the whole world. For the sake of his sorrowful passion, have mercy on us and on the whole world. For the sake of his sorrowful passion, have mercy on us and on the whole world. For the sake of his sorrowful passion, have mercy on us and on the whole world.
For the sake of his sorrowful passion, have mercy on us and on the whole world. For the sake of his sorrowful passion, have mercy on us and on the whole world. Eternal Father, I offer you the body and blood, soul and divinity of your dearly beloved Son, our Lord Jesus Christ, in atonement for our sins and those of the whole world. For the sake of his sorrowful passion, have mercy on us and on the whole world. For the sake of his sorrowful passion, have mercy on us and on the whole world. For the sake of his sorrowful passion, have mercy on us and on the whole world. For the sake of his sorrowful passion, have mercy on us and on the whole world. For the sake of his sorrowful passion, have mercy on us and on the whole world. For the sake of his sorrowful passion, have mercy on us and on the whole world. For the sake of his sorrowful passion, have mercy on us and on the whole world. For the sake of his sorrowful passion, have mercy on us and on the whole world. For the sake of his sorrowful passion, have mercy on us and on the whole world. For the sake of his sorrowful passion, have mercy on us and on the whole world. Eternal Father, I offer you the body and blood, soul and divinity of your dearly beloved Son, our Lord Jesus Christ, in atonement for our sins and those of the whole world. For the sake of his sorrowful passion, have mercy on us and on the whole world. For the sake of his sorrowful passion, have mercy on us and on the whole world. For the sake of his sorrowful passion, have mercy on us and on the whole world. For the sake of his sorrowful passion, have mercy on us and on the whole world. For the sake of his sorrowful passion, have mercy on us and on the whole world. For the sake of his sorrowful passion, have mercy on us and on the whole world. For the sake of his sorrowful passion, have mercy on us and on the whole world. For the sake of his sorrowful passion, have mercy on us and on the whole world.

0: For the sake of his sorrowful passion, have mercy on us and on the whole world. For the sake of his sorrowful passion, have mercy on us and on the whole world. Holy God, Holy Mighty One, Holy Immortal One, have mercy on us and on the whole world. Holy God, Holy Mighty One, Holy Immortal One, have mercy on us and on the whole world. Holy God, Holy Mighty One, Holy Immortal One, have mercy on us and on the whole world.
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3: I'm Father Bernard McGuckian. Join me here in the eternal city of Rome overlooking St. Peter's Square as we continue our series on the Sacred Heart.

Welcome to our program. We're here at the Mother House of the Society of Jesus, popularly known as the Jesuits, here in Rome. The Jesuits have been associated with devotion to the Sacred Heart from very early on, even before the famous revelations to St. Margaret Mary at Paray-le-Monial, in which they were involved through the work of St. Claude La Colombière. The Sacred Heart had loomed large in Jesuit life even 100 years earlier. Here at the Vatican, St. Peter Canisius, known as the secondary apostle of Germany after St. Boniface, a doctor of the church, a man who wrote a marvelous catechism that sustained the faith of people for several hundred years, on the day he made his final vows here at the Vatican, the heart of Jesus appeared to him in an extraordinary revelation. He wrote about it afterwards in his diary. He put it in the form of the prayer he had made that day. Eternal High Priest, in your great goodness it pleased you that I should seek from your apostles confirmation and success for the apostolic blessing I had received. For pilgrims come to pray to them in the Vatican, and there by your power they work miracles. They gave me their blessing too, confirmed my mission to Germany, and it seemed to be promising me their goodwill as apostle of Germany. Then, my Saviour, I seemed to be gazing at the heart of your sacred body with my own eyes. It was as if you opened it to me and told me to drink from it as from a spring, inviting me to draw the waters of salvation from these springs of yours. Then I dared to touch your beloved heart and bury my thirst in it. St. Margaret Mary wrote a letter to her former superior, Mother Somaise, describing an extraordinary revelation she received towards the end of her life. It was on July the 2nd, 1688. She described being in a wonderfully high place. She saw before her the Sacred Heart, beside the Sacred Heart, the Blessed Mother, on the other side, St. Francis de Sales, and St. Claude La Colombière, already 8 years dead at the time. During the centuries, the Sacred Heart has appeared to different people through the years. One French Jesuit, Jean Bainvel, who wrote at the beginning of the 20th century, said that it was as if Jesus was a great poet who gave a little reading of his work to different people. But then a day came when he revealed the whole work, and that was to St. Margaret Mary, as we have seen when we were visiting Paray-le-Monial. Margaret Mary was on her own when Claude died, and she looked around for help outside her monastery. The first one she went to was a young Jesuit priest called Father John Coisey.

and she asked him to carry on the work. But she told him, you know, you'll have difficulties. Because even within the Jesuit order, they were suspicious of this new devotion. It seemed to be too good to be true. Jean Coisset actually was dismissed from his post as a teacher of theology. He had many difficulties. He wasn't allowed to speak to the young Jesuits at the start. Once again, it was so new and different. But slowly things changed. The Jesuits began to realize, no, this is profound, it is true. But what was very interesting in this whole devotion was that it dovetailed perfectly with the devotion and spirituality of St. Ignatius of Loyola, the founder of the order. His great prayer was a consecration of oneself. Take and receive, O Lord, all my liberty, my memory, my understanding, and my entire will. Whatever I have or hold, you have given it to me. I give it all back to you and commit it to your care. All I want is your love and your grace. That is a form of consecration. And what Margaret Mary wanted the whole world to do, each individual, each home, each village, each city, each country, indeed the whole universe, was to consecrate itself to the Sacred Heart, knowing that something wonderful would happen. The work of these Jesuit apostles bore fruit, especially within the order, some years later, when one of the Father Generals, Father Ricci, consecrated the whole Society of Jesus to the Sacred Heart, just a few yards from where I'm standing here at the moment. But then a new, darker world was about to break in. The Jesuits, for a series of mysterious reasons, was suppressed from 1773 until 1814. Those were terrible years in Europe. They came back into existence in 1814, and sometime afterwards, they took up the devotion to the Sacred Heart in a new way. It began in France, in a place called Valls. Father Francis Gautrelet got the idea of encouraging young Jesuits during their long years of study to consecrate their studies to the Sacred Heart, because he was firmly convinced that every day of our lives is important, not just the days when we're out apparently doing work. Every moment, and the preparation was an apostolate in itself, to actually study well and hard. So he encouraged young Jesuits to do it. He was followed some time later by another Jesuit, Father Ramiere, who thought that this idea had worked so well with young Jesuits, why not extend it to the whole world? Because all of us have to do quiet work, important work, that will ultimately have an effect in our lives. So they conceived the idea of an apostleship of prayer. And it started there. It has grown quite remarkably through the centuries, all over the world now, today. And many people around the world begin their day with the prayer, O Jesus, through the most pure heart of Mary, I offer you all my prayers, works and sufferings of this day for all the intentions of your divine heart. And then you add this specific intention for the month, the general intention and the missionary intention. Maybe you might think about that prayer and make it a part of your own life, because it will make a great difference to your whole day, and it only takes a few seconds. So the bells of St. Peter's are now ringing, so we'll take a short break. See you when we come back. Before the break, I shared with you the daily prayer of the Apostleship of Prayer. Now, that is a profound, simple, easily understandable expression of devotion to the Sacred Heart. And the wonderful promises that we mentioned when we're in Paralimonial that come from devotion to the Sacred Heart are inestimable. They can change the lives of individuals, families. They would even change countries if people would embrace them. I would like to remind you of the wonderful promises made to St. Margaret Mary. And what was distinctive about the revelations to St. Margaret Mary, they were not for herself. Some of the great mystics received revelations that were to help them personally grow in holiness. Margaret Mary's were for
all the world, for the whole human race. So one of the first promises was, I will give them all the graces necessary in their state of life. Now each one of us has got a calling, a vocation in life. Vocation is calling, from the Latin vocare, come. And you can only really have a vocation, or it makes only makes sense if you believe that there's somebody calling, that there is a God calling, there's somebody that is interested in you personally. He called you from nothingness into existence, from your mother's womb into this world, from childhood to adolescence, adolescence to adulthood, and he's made a promise, a word that was often on the lips of Jesus. It's the last one he'll say to you, come, blessed of my Father, and receive the kingdom prepared for you from before the beginning of the world. Promises peace, not only eternal peace at the end, but peace that makes life worth living even now. The second of these promises, I will establish peace in their home. Surely it's the desire of every human heart to see peace among our brothers and sisters, our fathers, our mothers, those near and dear to us. And Jesus implies that it is a gift. And a gift is not something that you give yourself. A gift is something you receive. We don't talk about being given a gift of our wages at the end of the week. We're paid our wages, but we receive gifts. Peace is one of those gifts from the heart of Christ himself. I will comfort them in all their afflictions, because there's nothing that can happen to you that God has not foreseen and understands and wants to encourage you. For every pain that we must bear, for every burden, every care, there is a reason. For every grief that bows the head, for every teardrop that is shed, there is a reason. For every hurt, for every plight, for every lonely, pain-racked night, there is a reason. But if we trust God as we should, all will work out for our good. He knows the reason. He knows what you're going through, and he's given you the grace and the strength to live through it, because one day it's going to produce an eternity of happiness. I will be their secure refuge during life, and above all, in death. Times we all need a refuge. We want to run for cover. It's a normal, natural instinct of a human being. And he has promised that I will be their refuge. You needn't look for it in alcohol or in nicotine or in other more serious things. You'll find it in the heart of Christ. And then the promise, I will be their secure refuge at death. When nothing else matters, then he will be there. Other friends may leave us. He won't. And then the great promise, I will bestow abundant blessings upon all their undertakings, not just their religious undertakings, all their ordinary choices, their businesses, their jobs, their work, their study. Sinners shall find in my heart the source and infinite ocean of mercy. It's an appeal to all. There's no sin so awful or terrible that cannot be forgiven. All that the Lord is looking for is a spark of love in our hearts. And that little spark can start a flame that will burn away all the sins and all the mistakes of our lives. There's the promise to all of us, and we're all sinners. Tepid souls shall become fervent. Tepid. I only heard my mother quote one piece of scripture in all her years. My mother read the scriptures, prayed them, and lived them. But the only one she quoted to me was from the Apocalypse. I would rather that you were either hot or cold, but because you're lukewarm, I spit you out of my mouth. That must have made a very big impression on my mother as a young woman, because she only said it twice in her life to me, and each time she seemed moved. My mother was a lover of the Sacred Heart, and I'd say she became very fervent because of her love of the Sacred Heart. Fervent souls shall mount quickly to great perfection, that is, they'll become full of love, concern for others,
it will explain

express itself in being men and women for others. And we've all got to be men and women for others. The Father General of the Jesuits spoke in my home country of Ireland last year, and he made an appeal. He said, Catholics have got to be Catholics for Protestants, and Protestants have got to become Protestants for Catholics. So we're all men and women for others. And that is the way to high perfection, love. Then a very simple promise. I will bless every place in which the image of my heart shall be exposed and honored. And there has been a long tradition all over Europe, South America, Africa, Asia, all over the world, North America, Canada, of putting up a simple emblem, a picture of the heart of Christ in the home. One Belgian Jesuit told me on one occasion that outside their homes in his small village during the Second World War, everybody had a picture of the Sacred Heart outside the door. The whole village was protected in the middle of all that maelstrom. So it's an expression of our faith, a simple expression. We want to get the best art we have, but if there isn't the best art in the round, then we make the boast of what we have, because Margaret Mary wasn't too worried early on about the quality of the art. All she wanted was to get the heart up. And she said, he said to her, I will reign in spite of all my enemies. I will give to priests the gift of touching the most hardened hearts. One of the great privileges of a priest is to offer the reconciliation of God to those who are sorry. It's not magic. Sorrow, the flip side of the coin of love, is a gift of God. So we ask the Sacred Heart, Heart of Jesus, on fire with love for me, inflame my heart with love for thee. And that will set all of us on a course to forgiveness, salvation. Those who promote this devotion shall have their names written in my heart, never to be effaced. Margaret Mary's prayer from 3 days after the Sacred Heart appeared to her was, may my name also be written in thee, O Book of Life, and may I ever be a victim consecrated to your glory, ever burning with the flames of thy pure love, and entirely penetrated with it for all eternity. The Heart of Jesus is the famous Book of Life that we all want our names written in. And then the 12th promise. I promise you in the excess of mercy of my heart that my all-powerful love will grant to all who communicate on the first Friday in 9 consecutive months the grace of final penitence. They shall not die outside my grace, nor without receiving their sacraments. My divine heart shall be their safe refuge in this last moment. Here is a promise simply made to those who are faithful and who do their best. And you know, to keep going over 9 months to church on a day that's not a Sunday, which is not a day of obligation, to go freely is an indication of very, very good will. Teresa of Lisieux said one time, the thing that Satan hates most is good will. He can do nothing with it. So if you have the goodwill to go out of your way to go 9 months consecutively on a Friday to receive communion, you're glorifying God and you're pleasing Him. And He won't let you down. Devotion to the Sacred Heart forms a very large part of the spiritual lives of many, many of the men and women and priests and sisters who come from all over the world to pray at the tomb of Peter and Paul. The late Pope John Paul II himself gave a wonderful example to all of us after he had been shot in St. Peter's Square. After he came out of the anesthetic after the operation, the first thing he did in the hospital was to begin singing the litany of the Sacred Heart in Latin. And the whole hospital and everybody there joined in with him. He had a profound love for the Sacred Heart. Some years afterwards, when he had survived the attempt on his life and his health was somewhat better, he communicated to the Jesuits
his desire that they would really work hard at promoting devotion to the Sacred Heart. What he wrote to them was, I desire that you pursue with persevering action the spread of the heart of Christ, and that you be always ready to lend effective help to my brothers in the episcopate in order to promote this everywhere, taking care to find means most appropriate to present it and put it in practice so the people of today, with their mentality and their sensitivity, may find in it a true response to their questions and expectations. Thanks so much for watching. I hope you've enjoyed it. And I want to leave you with my blessing. May the blessing of Almighty God, Father, Son, and Holy Spirit descend upon you and remain with you forever.

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4: The sorrowful mysteries concentrate our minds on the events of the Passion and death of Jesus Christ. Whenever good comes into contact with evil, there is suffering. And when the greatest of all goods comes into contact with evil, we must expect great suffering. The Virgin Mary represents, more than anyone else, the human race in its active and devout participation in the suffering and death of Jesus. St. Paul calls us to fill up in our own lives those things that may be added to the sufferings of Christ. His sufferings are complete and fulfill all the needs of our salvation. And yet he calls us to take up our cross, to suffer along with him. In the five sorrowful mysteries, we consider well how our Blessed Lady participated in those sufferings and invites us in our own life in this world to do the same.

0: In the name of the Father, and of the Son, and of the Holy Spirit. Amen. I believe in God, the Father Almighty, creator of heaven and earth, and in Jesus Christ, his only Son, our Lord, who was conceived by the Holy Spirit, born of the Virgin Mary, suffered under Pontius Pilate, was crucified, died, and was buried. He descended into hell. The third day he rose again from the dead, and he ascended into heaven, and is seated at the right hand of God, the Father Almighty, from whence he shall come to judge the living and the dead.
1: I believe in the Holy Spirit, the Holy Catholic Church, the communion of saints, the forgiveness of sins, the resurrection of the body, and life everlasting. Amen.
0: Our Father, who art in heaven, hallowed be thy name. Thy kingdom come, thy will be done, on earth as it is in heaven.
1: Give us this day our daily bread, and forgive us our trespasses, as we forgive those who trespass against us. And lead us not into temptation, but deliver us from evil. Amen.
0: Let us offer the next three Aves, that we will have an increase of faith, hope, and love. Hail Mary, full of grace, the Lord is with thee. Blessed art thou amongst women, and blessed is the fruit of thy womb, Jesus.
1: Holy Mary, Mother of God, pray for us sinners, now and at the hour of our death. Amen.
0: Hail Mary, full of grace, the Lord is with thee. Blessed art thou amongst women, and blessed is the fruit of thy womb, Jesus.
1: Holy Mary, Mother of God, pray for us sinners, now and at the hour of our death. Amen.
0: Hail Mary, full of grace, the Lord is with thee. Blessed art thou amongst women, and blessed is the fruit of thy womb, Jesus.
1: Holy Mary, Mother of God, pray for us sinners, now and at the hour of our death. Amen.
0: Glory be to the Father, and to the Son, and to the Holy Spirit.
1: As it was in the beginning, is now, and ever shall be, world without end. Amen.

0: The first sorrowful mystery, the agony in the garden. Let us pray in these five mysteries, these mysteries of sorrow, for those whose own lives mirror the passion of Christ. And let us pray in this first sorrowful mystery that we ourselves will not walk away from suffering. Our Father, who art in heaven, hallowed be thy name. Thy kingdom come, thy will be done, on earth as it is in heaven.
1: Give us this day our daily bread, and forgive us our trespasses, as we forgive those who trespass against us. And lead us not into temptation, but deliver us from evil. Amen.
0: Hail Mary, full of grace, the Lord is with thee. Blessed art thou amongst women, and blessed is the fruit of thy womb, Jesus.
1: Holy Mary, Mother of God, pray for us sinners, now and at the hour of our death. Amen.
0: Hail Mary, full of grace, the Lord is with thee. Blessed art thou amongst women, and blessed is the fruit of thy womb, Jesus.
1: Holy Mary, Mother of God, pray for us sinners, now and at the hour of our death. Amen.
0: Hail Mary, full of grace, the Lord is with thee. Blessed art thou amongst women, and blessed is the fruit of thy womb, Jesus.
1: Holy Mary, Mother of God, pray for us sinners, now and at the hour of our death. Amen.
0: Hail Mary, full of grace, the Lord is with thee. Blessed art thou amongst women, and blessed is the fruit of thy womb, Jesus.
1: Holy Mary, Mother of God, pray for us sinners, now and at the hour of our death. Amen.
0: Hail Mary, full of grace, the Lord is with thee. Blessed art thou amongst women, and blessed is the fruit of thy womb, Jesus.
1: Holy Mary, Mother of God, pray for us sinners, now and at the hour of our death.

0: Amen.
1: Hail Mary, full of grace, the Lord is with thee. Blessed art thou amongst women, and blessed is the fruit of thy womb, Jesus.
0: Holy Mary, Mother of God, pray for us sinners, now and at the hour of our death. Amen.
1: Hail Mary, full of grace, the Lord is with thee. Blessed art thou amongst women, and blessed is the fruit of thy womb, Jesus.
0: Holy Mary, Mother of God, pray for us sinners, now and at the hour of our death. Amen.
1: Hail Mary, full of grace, the Lord is with thee. Blessed art thou amongst women, and blessed is the fruit of thy womb, Jesus.
0: Holy Mary, Mother of God, pray for us sinners, now and at the hour of our death. Amen.
1: Hail Mary, full of grace, the Lord is with thee. Blessed art thou amongst women, and blessed is the fruit of thy womb, Jesus.
0: Holy Mary, Mother of God, pray for us sinners, now and at the hour of our death. Amen.
1: Hail Mary, full of grace, the Lord is with thee. Blessed art thou amongst women, and blessed is the fruit of thy womb, Jesus.
0: Holy Mary, Mother of God, pray for us sinners, now and at the hour of our death. Amen.
1: Glory be to the Father, and to the Son, and to the Holy Spirit.
0: As it was in the beginning, is now, and ever shall be, world without end. Amen.
2: O my Jesus, forgive us our sins, save us from the fires of hell. Bring all souls to heaven, especially those in most need of thy mercy.
1: The second sorrowful mystery, the scourging at the pillar. Let us pray in this mystery that we will accept and grow with our own sufferings, that we will be prepared by grace for them. Our Father, who art in heaven, hallowed be thy name. Thy kingdom come, thy will be done, on earth as it is in heaven.
0: Give us this day our daily bread, and forgive us our trespasses, as we forgive those who trespass against us. And lead us not into temptation, but deliver us from evil. Amen.
1: Hail Mary, full of grace, the Lord is with thee. Blessed art thou amongst women, and blessed is the fruit of thy womb, Jesus.
0: Holy Mary, Mother of God, pray for us sinners, now and at the hour of our death. Amen.
1: Hail Mary, full of grace, the Lord is with thee. Blessed art thou amongst women, and blessed is the fruit of thy womb, Jesus.
0: Holy Mary, Mother of God, pray for us sinners, now and at the hour of our death. Amen.
1: Hail Mary, full of grace, the Lord is with thee. Blessed art thou amongst women, and blessed is the fruit of thy womb, Jesus.
0: Holy Mary, Mother of God, pray for us sinners, now and at the hour of our death. Amen.
1: Hail Mary, full of grace, the Lord is with thee. Blessed art thou amongst women, and blessed is the fruit of thy womb, Jesus.
0: Holy Mary, Mother of God, pray for us sinners, now and at the hour of our death. Amen.
1: Hail Mary, full of grace, the Lord is with thee. Blessed art thou amongst women, and blessed is the fruit of thy womb, Jesus.
0: Holy Mary, Mother of God, pray for us sinners, now and at the hour of our death. Amen.
1: Hail Mary, full of grace, the Lord is with thee. Blessed art thou amongst women, and blessed is the fruit of thy womb, Jesus.
0: Holy Mary, Mother of God, pray for us sinners, now and at the hour of our death. Amen.
1: Hail Mary, full of grace, the Lord is with thee. Blessed art thou amongst women, and blessed is the fruit of thy womb, Jesus.
0: Holy Mary, Mother of God, pray for us sinners, now and at the hour of our death. Amen.
1: Hail Mary, full of grace, the Lord is with thee. Blessed art thou amongst women, and blessed is the fruit of thy womb, Jesus.
0: Holy Mary, Mother of God, pray for us sinners, now and at the hour of our death. Amen.
1: Hail Mary, full of grace, the Lord is with thee. Blessed art thou amongst women, and blessed is the fruit of thy womb, Jesus.
0: Holy Mary, Mother of God, pray for us sinners, now and at the hour of our death. Amen.
1: Hail Mary, full of grace, the Lord is with thee. Blessed art thou amongst women,

0: and blessed is the fruit of thy womb, Jesus.
1: Holy Mary, Mother of God, pray for us sinners, now and at the hour of our death. Amen.
0: Glory be to the Father, and to the Son, and to the Holy Spirit.
1: As it was in the beginning, is now, and ever shall be, world without end. Amen.
0: O my Jesus,
1: forgive us our sins,
0: save us from the fires of hell,
1: bring all souls to heaven,
0: especially those in most need of thy mercy. The third sorrowful mystery, the crowning with thorns. Our Father, who art in heaven, hallowed be thy name. Thy kingdom come, thy will be done, on earth as it is in heaven.
1: Give us this day our daily bread, and forgive us our trespasses, as we forgive those who trespass against us. And lead us not into temptation, but deliver us from evil. Amen.
0: Hail Mary, full of grace, the Lord is with thee. Blessed art thou amongst women, and blessed is the fruit of thy womb, Jesus.
1: Holy Mary, Mother of God, pray for us sinners, now and at the hour of our death. Amen.
0: Hail Mary, full of grace, the Lord is with thee. Blessed art thou amongst women, and blessed is the fruit of thy womb, Jesus.
1: Holy Mary, Mother of God, pray for us sinners, now and at the hour of our death. Amen.
0: Hail Mary, full of grace, the Lord is with thee. Blessed art thou amongst women, and blessed is the fruit of thy womb, Jesus.
1: Holy Mary, Mother of God, pray for us sinners, now and at the hour of our death. Amen.
0: Hail Mary, full of grace, the Lord is with thee. Blessed art thou amongst women, and blessed is the fruit of thy womb, Jesus.
1: Holy Mary, Mother of God, pray for us sinners, now and at the hour of our death. Amen.
0: Hail Mary, full of grace, the Lord is with thee. Blessed art thou amongst women, and blessed is the fruit of thy womb, Jesus.
1: Holy Mary, Mother of God, pray for us sinners, now and at the hour of our death. Amen.
0: Hail Mary, full of grace, the Lord is with thee. Blessed art thou amongst women, and blessed is the fruit of thy womb, Jesus.
1: Holy Mary, Mother of God, pray for us sinners, now and at the hour of our death. Amen.
0: Hail Mary, full of grace, the Lord is with thee. Blessed art thou amongst women, and blessed is the fruit of thy womb, Jesus.
1: Holy Mary, Mother of God, pray for us sinners, now and at the hour of our death. Amen.
0: Hail Mary, full of grace, the Lord is with thee. Blessed art thou amongst women, and blessed is the fruit of thy womb, Jesus.
1: Holy Mary, Mother of God, pray for us sinners now and at the hour of our death. Amen.
0: Hail Mary, full of grace, the Lord is with thee. Blessed art thou amongst women, and blessed is the fruit of thy womb, Jesus.
1: Holy Mary, Mother of God, pray for us sinners now and at the hour of our death. Amen.
0: Hail Mary, full of grace, the Lord is with thee. Blessed art thou amongst women, and blessed is the fruit of thy womb, Jesus.
1: Holy Mary, Mother of God, pray for us sinners, now and at the hour of our death. Amen.
0: Glory be to the Father, and to the Son, and to the Holy Spirit.
1: As it was in the beginning, is now, and ever shall be, world without end. Amen.
0: O my Jesus, forgive us our sins,
1: save us from the fires of hell,
0: bring all souls to heaven,
1: especially those in most need of thy mercy.
0: The fourth sorrowful mystery, the carrying of the cross. Our Father, who art in heaven, hallowed be thy name. Thy kingdom come, thy will be done, on earth as it is in heaven.
1: Give us this day our daily bread, and forgive us our trespasses, as we forgive those who trespass against us. And lead us not into temptation, but deliver us from evil. Amen.
0: Hail Mary, full of grace, the Lord is with thee. Blessed art thou amongst women, and blessed is the fruit of thy womb, Jesus.
1: Holy Mary, Mother of God, pray for us sinners, now and at the hour of our death. Amen.
0: Hail Mary, full of grace, the Lord is with thee. Blessed art thou amongst women,
2: and blessed is the fruit of thy womb, Jesus.
1: Holy Mary, Mother of God, pray for us sinners, now and at the hour of our death. Amen.
2: Hail Mary, full of grace, the Lord is with thee. Blessed art thou amongst women, and blessed is the fruit of thy womb, Jesus.
1: Holy Mary, Mother of God, pray for us sinners, now and at the hour of our death. Amen.
2: Hail Mary, full of grace, the Lord is with thee. Blessed art thou amongst women, and blessed is the fruit of thy womb, Jesus.
1: Holy Mary, Mother of God, pray for us sinners, now and at the hour of our death. Amen.
2: Hail Mary, full of grace, the Lord is with thee. Blessed art thou amongst women, and blessed is the fruit of thy womb, Jesus.
1: Holy Mary, Mother of God, pray for us sinners, now and at the hour of our death. Amen.
2: Hail Mary, full of grace, the Lord is with thee. Blessed art thou amongst women, and blessed is the fruit of thy womb, Jesus.
1: Holy Mary, Mother of God, pray for us sinners, now and at the hour of our death. Amen.
2: Hail Mary, full of grace, the Lord is with thee. Blessed art thou amongst women, and blessed is the fruit of thy womb, Jesus.
1: Holy Mary, Mother of God, pray for us sinners, now and at the hour of our death. Amen.
2: Hail Mary, full of grace, the Lord is with thee. Blessed art thou amongst women, and blessed is the fruit of thy womb, Jesus.
1: Holy Mary, Mother of God, pray for us sinners, now and at the hour of our death. Amen.
2: Hail Mary, full of grace, the Lord is with thee. Blessed art thou amongst women, and blessed is the fruit of thy womb, Jesus.
1: Holy Mary, Mother of God, pray for us sinners, now and at the hour of our death. Amen.
2: Hail Mary, full of grace, the Lord is with thee. Blessed art thou amongst women, and blessed is the fruit of thy womb, Jesus.
1: Holy Mary, Mother of God, pray for us sinners, now and at the hour of our death. Amen.
2: Glory be to the Father, and to the Son, and to the Holy Spirit.
1: As it was in the beginning, is now, and ever shall be, world without end. Amen.
2: O my Jesus, forgive us our sins. Save us from the fires of hell.
1: Bring all souls to heaven. Especially those in most need of thy mercy.
2: The fifth sorrowful mystery, the crucifixion and death of Jesus on the cross. Scripture tells us that Mary stood beneath the cross, that she heard the cry of agony, "Why have you forsaken me?" That she heard her beloved son commend her to the care of John, and him to her. In our own sufferings in life, let us not become bitter or locked in our own grief. Let us be open to others to share their grief as Mary did. Let's not run away. Let's not ask why, a question that no one can answer. Rather, let us ask the question, what must I do to follow Jesus?

0: and fulfilling the will of God. Our Father, who art in heaven, hallowed be thy name. Thy kingdom come, thy will be done, on earth as it is in heaven.
1: Give us this day our daily bread, and forgive us our trespasses, as we forgive those who trespass against us. And lead us not into temptation, but deliver us from evil. Amen.
0: Hail Mary, full of grace, the Lord is with thee. Blessed art thou amongst women, and blessed is the fruit of thy womb, Jesus.
1: Holy Mary, Mother of God, pray for us sinners, now and at the hour of our death. Amen.
0: Hail Mary, full of grace, the Lord is with thee. Blessed art thou amongst women, and blessed is the fruit of thy womb, Jesus.
1: Holy Mary, Mother of God, pray for us sinners, now and at the hour of our death. Amen.
0: Hail Mary, full of grace, the Lord is with thee. Blessed art thou amongst women, and blessed is the fruit of thy womb, Jesus.
1: Holy Mary, Mother of God, pray for us sinners, now and at the hour of our death. Amen.
0: Hail Mary, full of grace.

0: the hour of our death. Amen.
1: Hail Mary, full of grace, the Lord is with thee. Blessed art thou amongst women, and blessed is the fruit of thy womb, Jesus.
0: Holy Mary, Mother of God, pray for us sinners, now and at the hour of our death. Amen.
1: Hail Mary, full of grace, the Lord is with thee. Blessed art thou amongst women, and blessed is the fruit of thy womb, Jesus.
0: Holy Mary, Mother of God, pray for us sinners, now and at the hour of our death. Amen.
1: Hail Mary, full of grace, the Lord is with thee. Blessed art thou amongst women, and blessed is the fruit of thy womb, Jesus.
0: Holy Mary, Mother of God, pray for us sinners, now and at the hour of our death. Amen.
1: Hail Mary, full of grace, the Lord is with thee. Blessed art thou amongst women, and blessed is the fruit of thy womb, Jesus.
0: Holy Mary, Mother of God, pray for us sinners, now and at the hour of our death. Amen.
1: Glory be to the Father, and to the Son, and to the Holy Spirit.
0: As it was in the beginning, is now, and ever shall be, world without end. Amen.
1: O my Jesus, forgive us our sins, save us from the fires of hell.
0: Bring all souls to heaven, especially those in most need of thy mercy.
1: Hail, Holy Queen, Mother of mercy, our life, our sweetness, and our hope. To thee do we cry, poor banished children of Eve. To thee do we send up our sighs, mourning and weeping in this valley of tears. Turn then, most gracious Advocate, thine eyes of mercy toward us. And after this our exile, show unto us the blessed fruit of thy womb, Jesus. O clement, O loving, O sweet Virgin Mary, pray for us, O Holy Mother of God,
0: that we may be made worthy of the promises of Christ.
1: Let us pray. O God, whose only begotten Son, by his life, death, and resurrection, has purchased for us the rewards of eternal life. Grant, we beseech thee, that meditating on these mysteries of the Most Holy Rosary of the Blessed Virgin Mary, we may imitate what they contain and obtain what they promise through the same Christ our Lord. Amen. May the divine assistance remain always with us. And may the souls of the faithful departed, through the mercy of God, rest in peace. Amen. May the Holy Virgin bless you with her loving child, this day and forever. In the name of the Father, and of the Son, and of the Holy Spirit. Amen.
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3: The month of September is devoted to Our Lady of Sorrows. It commemorates the profound union of heart that existed between the Mother of the Redeemer and the Savior, through which she experienced many interior sorrows as a consequence of His mission. We ask Mary to pray for us so that we can unite ourselves to her in her sorrow, in the hope that we will one day also share her joy in the triumph of her Son.
4: Ever wonder how we should pray? I'd like to offer just one. Don't make prayer your work, make work your prayer. In other words, one's faithfulness to their daily duties of state and life and vocation, while at home and at their place of employment, can be offered as a pleasing sacrifice to God when done lovingly, faithfully, and well. It all boils down to the virtue of diligence, doesn't it? Do what you're supposed to do, when you're supposed to do it, in the way it's supposed to be done.
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1: Today we pray for greater modesty. Most Blessed Virgin Mary, we honor you, the mother of our Lord Jesus Christ. You are a model for all women of every time. Blessed are you among women. Teach your daughters the virtue of modesty so that they may come to understand what is truly beautiful and so dress in accord with their dignity. Help them, dear Mother, to adorn themselves with the beauty of the virtues and to live with a purity of soul like unto yours. Most sweet Mother, pray for us who have recourse to you. Amen.
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4: Today, on the Feast of St. Luke, we begin a full study of St. Luke's Gospel. I want to do a Gospel from beginning to end, and I want to start with this very wonderful Gospel that has such joy and such gladness in it, and a Gospel that absolutely touches your innermost being because of the incredible gift that Luke had to tell a story. I mean, who doesn't know in their depths of their being what the crib should look like? Because in our hearts we actually have decided what was there. And this is Luke's incredible ability to get across an idea to you and to make you actually join him and to be there and to be part of it. That's why I want to do this Gospel and start with a text that is so blessed that it is really fantastic. First of all, a little word about Luke himself, and that is, we know he was a companion of St. Paul for how many years, I'm not sure. If you look up Paul's letter to Philemon, verse 24, there's a reference to Luke. Also Colossians 4:14, and also 2 Timothy 4:11. We know that Luke is the author of a two-part work, Luke Acts. Modern scholars are much more inclined today to deal with Luke Acts as one text rather than two texts divided by St. John's Gospel, because they're the same author, and one deals with what happened in the life of Christ and the other deals with what happened afterwards in the beginning of the church. And so they literally are part one and part two. And one of the very interesting things is that when you go into the Acts of the Apostles, we come to the famous we passages in Acts chapter 16, verses 10 to 17. And it's also very noticeable again in chapter 20, verses 5 to 15, 21, verses 1 to 18, and 27 through to 28, verse 16. This means that as soon as you meet the we passages, that Luke has joined Paul on his journeys, and you are getting an eyewitness account of what's actually going on. One of the things that's interesting about Luke is, you know, modern scholars dispute when the text was actually written, and they're inclined to make it very, very late into the second century, which doesn't make any sense to me. If you take, for example, that if Luke was about 30 when he joined Paul's team, and he joined it about 50 AD, then he would have been 60 years old in 80 AD when we know that he put the Gospel together. This means that he had

AD when we know that he put the gospel together. This means that he had had plenty of experience and plenty of time to be able to decide according to the needs of the Gentiles how to put this message together. And he's just an ingenious writer. It's really incredible. Before I actually go into the text itself, I want to give you just a very brief introduction to the four Gospels that you won't find in a book. This is typical me. And that is to tell you that the texts of the Bible are put together in a particular order. You'll find no book of the Bible out of order. It's put together in a theological way. The Bible is not about history, although there's an enormous amount of history in it. It's not about geography. You'll find geography there. It's not about poetry. You'll find poetry there. It's not about genealogies, but you'll find genealogies there. You'll find lots of stuff there. But the Bible is about God's relationship with these people, his people as a whole, and his people as individuals as well. And the Bible is full of stories of God's relationship with individuals. And the entire text is about the relationship that God had with the people of Israel. And this was the template for his relationship with the church afterwards and with Christianity today. So when you take the four Gospels in the order in which they're placed in the Bible, it's very instructive. Don't follow what the scholars say, that this one comes first and that one comes second and that one comes third, because that's not of any interest to the Bible itself. Thematically, Matthew, Mark, Luke and John are put together correctly. For example, if you take Matthew's Gospel, Matthew wrote his Gospel for the Jewish people, the people of Israel, and they were expecting a kingly, glorious Messiah. They couldn't understand why Jesus of Nazareth would not accept the Davidic throne and would not accept the royalty that they would have conferred upon him. They wanted a Messiah who would also have been a military leader like David, his ancestor, and who would therefore have taken up arms against Rome. Matthew sets out in his Gospel to show that everything about Jesus fulfills the prophecies of the Old Covenant. And because of this, he quotes the Old Testament more than 40 times to show you prophecy and fulfillment, prophecy and fulfillment. In fact, when I was much younger than I am now, I thought of it as a bit artificial, and I thought Matthew went looking for a prophecy to fit Jesus' life. Many people

out of the mouth of his executioner, instead of the words, "Behold the man," you could read it, "What a man!" And so you have, "Behold your king, behold my servant, what a man." And towards the end of the first century, when most of the apostles had already died, John the youngest was still alive in around 90 AD or 96, somewhere around there. And the bishops of, at the time, they weren't called bishops in those days, asked John if he would write a gospel that would show the divinity of Christ. So, behold your king, behold my servant, behold the man, and behold your God. Now, John gave a very interesting response, and you can find this in the documents of the early church. And that is that if the whole church fasts and prays, I will write. Can you imagine such a command being obeyed today? We're really, really very different to the early church. The whole church fasted and prayed, and John started in heaven and stayed in heaven. Hence, the Protestant scholars call him John the Divine. So we have these wonderful, wonderful themes running through the Gospels, okay? And therefore, the four Gospels are one piece. They're like looking at light being refracted through a prism. And when you look at light refracted through a prism, it breaks up into its different colours, but it's the same light. But you can observe it through this colour or that colour or the other colour. And when you pick up the four Gospels, we must never separate them. They're talking about exactly the same mystery, but looking at it from different angles. The number four in the Bible represents a global figure, north, south, east and west. And therefore, the four Gospels that were accepted into the canon give you a global view of Christ. There were lots of other writings, as St. Luke is going to tell us. But the church only accepted the purest of these writings, and the four of these tell us enough for our salvation. They mightn't tell you enough for your curiosity, but they certainly tell you enough for your salvation. So let's come into Luke's Gospel itself. And I'm going to read the first four verses and then give you a little comment. "Seeing that many others have undertaken to draw up accounts of the events that have taken place among us, exactly as these were handed down to us by those who from the outset were eyewitnesses and ministers of the word, I in my turn, after carefully going over the whole story from the beginning, have decided to write an ordered account." I don't know if that's a negative comment about the others. Did they write a disorderly one? I just want to show you that you can smile in the scriptures. "And I want to write this ordered account for you, Theophilus." Theo is God and Philos is a lover. So this name, which obviously is the name of an individual high-ranking person, and some of the scholars say the one who sort of paid for the work to be done, you know, also represents every child of God, everyone who loves God. So to write an ordered account for you, Theophilus, so that your excellency may learn how well founded the teaching is that you have received. Now, the first thing that Luke acknowledges is that he's not the first one to get the idea to write about Christ. And he says, many others have done it. Now, we do know there are Gospels of this, that and the other, and there are Acts of this person and that person and the other person. There's lots of material out there. And Luke has perused it all. He's examined it all. He doesn't like all that he has seen. And under the inspiration of the Holy Spirit, he has decided to write an ordered account. So the question we're going to have to answer is, what kind of order is he talking about? Is he saying the other Gospels aren't tidy? And that's not true. There's a particular order that he follows the whole way through, and that order is prophecy and fulfillment. It's exactly what Matthew did. Prophecy and fulfillment. He's going to tell you, as the other Gospels tell you, that the New

0: Testament has its foundation in the Old Testament. And this new building that Jesus put up, that we call the church today, couldn't have been put up without very deep foundations to hold it in place. You cannot understand one without the other. And so, no matter which gospel you're looking at, if you only look at it on the surface, you'll come up with the stories of the gospel, which makes me cringe, because there's no such thing as the stories of the gospel. It's just that the different writers have different gifts in presenting the material. And Luke's very wonderful way of presenting the material is in the form of story. But if you simply say the stories of the gospel, as if, you know, these are just fairy stories and we know them all, you know, and we can tell you the story, then that's not it. Because the story is a vehicle through which very deep, profound revelation is given to us. Very deep, very wonderful. The order that Luke actually follows then is prophecy and fulfillment. He's going to show you the foundation all the time. And any of you who have listened to my CDs on John's Gospel, you're used to the idea that there's at least two levels there. You mightn't be that prone to look at two levels in Luke's Gospel, but as far as possible, I'll show them to you. So he acknowledges that the others have done their best to present the mystery of Christ. He wants to do it for the Gentiles. He's the only Gentile who wrote a gospel. And the Gentiles have very different questions to ask than the Jews. The Jews were so astonished that anyone would tell them that God became man, that they had eyes and ears for nothing except this specific mystery, because they found it so astounding that they just couldn't take it on board. So much so that the scribes and Pharisees, theologians and scribes, scripture scholars, they fought Jesus tooth and nail, right up to but not including the Passion. It was the priests who took over at the time of the Passion. So the people who knew the most about religion and about the scriptures opposed him, because they could not grasp the enormity of this mystery. So it was either blasphemy, or it was so incredible that your mind wouldn't take it in. It's very important for me to say right at the very beginning that when we go through the gospel and meet with the difficulties of the scribes and Pharisees and the priests, that we must not look at them in a negative way. You must realize that when you come to the letters of St. Paul, that the Judaizing teachers that he's actually complaining about are the scribes and Pharisees who became Christians, because they were the scholars who came into the church. I mean, the slaves and the poor and the Gentiles who came into the church, they wouldn't know the back of a scroll from the front. The people who came into the church with knowledge of the scriptures were these people who really fought Jesus. And you know, we have the expression, if you can't beat them, join them. And they did. There's also a very wonderful text in the Acts of the Apostles, chapter 6. And it says, it's only a bit of a sentence. It says, and many of the priests made their submission to the faith. Many means a very large number. There were 18,000 priests in Jerusalem at the time of the gospel. Now, many means a very large number. And for them to turn over from being priests of the old covenant to priests of the new covenant, wow. No wonder St. Paul tells us in Ephesians we have to go through a revolution in our thinking. So we won't look at them in a negative way at all. We'll look at their struggles, and we'll look at them in reference to us, because the gospel is written for us. So that's one thing that Luke will help us with. Another thing is that Luke is going to show us that there's no break at all between the salvation history revealed in the Old Covenant and the salvation history revealed in the New. You have the work of the Father in the Old Covenant, you have the work of the Son in the Gospel time, and you have the work of the Spirit in the Church. The three persons are one God, all working together. It's just that we like to separate it like that just for the sake of clarity for ourselves. I mentioned that Luke uses the structure prophecy and fulfillment. So he's going to present everything to us saying that something is happening in the present moment. But you won't understand it unless you go back into its foundation in the past. And you also won't fully understand it unless you look to where it is going in the future. So there is a prophetic past and a prophetic future. Now, the prophetic past and future are very, very clear in Luke. And it's really, really wonderful. He has it all over the place. Let's move in and begin looking at the infancy gospel. In fact, Luke wrote three gospels. He wrote the infancy gospel, which is a gospel all by itself. It beginning, middle and ending. And it is very complete, as I will try and show you. And then he has the gospel of the public ministry of Jesus and its culmination in the passion, death and resurrection. And then his Acts of the Apostles are actually the gospel of the Holy Spirit. And he makes that very, very clear. So he needs to tell the world he belongs to things about Jesus. And he knows that the other gospels have left an awful lot of stuff out. The Gentiles, you see, were asking questions that the Jews weren't asking. Where was he born? Why was he born there? Was there a reason for it? Who was his mother? Well, if he was God, who was she? Now, the Jews hadn't got to that point because they were completely riveted on the fact that God had become man. And who were the remnant that were ready to receive him? And who were the people who opened up, and who were the links in the chain that God used, and all kinds of questions? And why didn't God go to the Sanhedrin? You know what I mean? And another thing is that Luke, as I said to you before, was a companion of St. Paul. And one of the teachings of St. Paul is this: we are neither male nor female, we're neither slave nor free, we're all one in Christ. And so one of the things that Luke does throughout his gospel is that he balances male and female. It's very, very clear. And I'll show you that as we go along. It's actually quite funny in some places. He is so determined to balance it. For example, if Jesus raises the son of the widow of Nain, he will raise the daughter of Jairus. Now that's balance. And if he heals a man with a withered hand in the synagogue, is going to heal a woman with a similar thing later on. Do you know what I mean? If we have Simeon proclaiming the glory of Jesus, you're going to have Anna proclaiming it as well. Now, Simeon is old, and therefore Anna is old. And so he has the old proclaim him, the young proclaim him, and the whole thing is balanced in the most wonderful way. And little things like that let you see that Luke was a companion of Paul, and that he's illustrating Paul's teaching as well, and that this is written for us, it's written for the members of the church, so that we will enter into what I can only call the magic of the mystery of Christ. And I mean magic in the child sense, the child who looks up in absolute wonder at the Christmas tree and the crib and the lights and the gifts and the sparklies and the celebration and absolutely everything. And all they know is that they're in heaven and they'd like this all the time. Now, Luke has the incredible ability to do that. And he can do it the whole way through. And when you get into a point of struggling with his message, he'll then tell you a story that lifts you right up to heaven again. So he has this wonder in himself about the message that he is giving. And he wants every one of us to be a shepherd. you know, finding the baby Jesus, and he wants us all to see, to experience the angels, and he wants us all to know that we're the prodigal son, but in the arms of the Father, and all of this. It's fantastic. So I just want to give you one more comment for this session, and then I'll bring you into the structure of the infancy gospel when we come into the next one. As I said to you earlier, Luke's real gift is to tell a story. And there are certain stories that you find in Luke's gospel, and they're not anywhere else. Now, nobody knows where he got the stories, whether he got them out of his head or whether they were told, you know, verbally in the church. But there are stories that absolutely capture the imagination. For example, he has the parable of the rich fool in chapter 12, verses 16 to 21. He has the parable of Dives and Lazarus in chapter 16, verses 19 to 31. He has the parable of the Good Samaritan, chapter 10, verses 30 to 35. And he has the parable of the prodigal son in chapter 15, verses 11 to 32. And each one of these parables is like a television drama. He's able to draw you right in. He's able to make you see everything. He's able to make you take sides. And he's able to get you to identify with somebody in the parable. Now that is skill, great skill. And obviously it was a wonderful skill that God gave to him. And I really look forward to sharing some of these wonderful stories, but maybe at a deeper level than you've heard before. Thanks for joining us. God bless.
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2: 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Oh, give thanks to the Lord, for he is good, for his mercy endures forever. Right? So that is the antiphonal line. Now, in the previous version of the Grail Psalms, it said, for his love endures forever. I've even seen translation says, for his great love is without end. All beautiful. It goes through this, you know, giving thanks to God. Then it talks about some of the marvelous things that God has done in creation. Then it talks about how God enters into history to save us, right? So now it moves into God and stretching out his hand to save his people.
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8: Hello, family, and welcome. We're Bob and Penny Lord, and we have a very special Super Saint to share with you today, St. Catherine of Genoa. wife, humanitarian, Christian model, visionary, mystic, stigmatist, and lover of the poor souls in purgatory. In addition to the philanthropic life she led, Catherine was gifted with visions of heaven, hell, and purgatory by the Lord. Her writings on these areas are some of the best-known accounts of what life is like after death. A saint for all times and for all people, St. Catherine of Genoa is revered and respected by all, Christians, Catholic, and non-Catholic alike. Come with us now as we share with you the life of this great saint.
9: St. Catherine of Genoa was born into a very prominent family of nobility. Her father was one of the powerful Fieschi family who, when he married Catherine's mother, linked two strong aristocratic families of Genoa. But God had different plans for Catherine. She was destined to be wholly dedicated to the Lord as his faithful bride from her youngest years. At 8 years old, Catherine began to do penance, exchanging her soft, luxurious bed for a bit of straw on the hard floor and her fluffy pillow for a tree stump. She was an obedient child and showed signs of holiness even at that early age.
8: When she was 12 years old, she had her first glimpse of God's love, sharing his suffering during his holy passion. At 13, she shared with her confessor her desire to become a nun. As he was also the confessor of the nuns of Our Lady of Grace Convent, where her sister Limbania was already a canoness regular, Catherine pleaded with him to intercede on her behalf. The superiors rejected Catherine because it was not their custom to accept girls of such a young age. Although disappointed, she never lost her faith in her Lord and his love for her. A year later, her father died, and when he died, the family holdings were jeopardized. How does a family keep its position? They marry off their children, uniting two strong families. And so Catherine became a political pawn, and a marriage of convenience was arranged for her.
9: Catherine was again to see her heart broken, first when father died, and then when she was told she was to marry. But Catherine led a life of obedience and faithfulness and loyalty. When her family said it was necessary for her to marry, she obeyed. And she entered into a marriage the way she entered into everything, with 100% of who she was. She was married to a young noble of the prominent well-to-do Adorno family, also of Genoa. She was a very strong woman. She could never have survived the years of her husband's infidelity if she hadn't been strong.
8: Let's talk a bit about her marriage to Giuliano Adorno. At first, it would be safe to say this was not really a choice made in heaven, but God allowed it, and we never know God's ways. Her husband, Giuliano, was the direct opposite of Catherine. Whereas she was holy and religious, he was wild and self-indulgent to the sacrifice of everything and everyone. The first 10 years of married life were stark, unadulterated hell for Catherine. He squandered all their wealth on good times and wild women. Catherine, after suffering 5 years of loneliness, unable to endure her husband's infidelity and lifestyle, feeling deserted from everyone, even God, turned to the frivolous life of her class, going to parties and becoming more and more involved with the next party and new dress that she would wear. Although her attempts at finding some meaning in life were innocent, they did not bring her the joy and peace she sought so desperately. And so the depression she attempted to overcome grew worse.
9: Catherine socialized with the people that her husband socialized with. Otherwise, she would never have seen her husband, because he was always out and about with his questionable acquaintances. And so Catherine spent the next 5 years in a torture of a different kind, praying and seeking joy and peace in this life and finding none, because when we turn our back on the Lord, there is no peace and joy. No human can give you the peace and joy that our Lord Jesus gives you.
8: Her sister Limbania, upon seeing Catherine's intense sadness and the interior struggle that was going on inside of her, suggested Catherine go to confession to her confessor. When Catherine knelt before the confessor, suddenly she could not confess. Our dear Lord Jesus poured his spirit down upon her, and she could see before her, as if it were a video, her life. How many times she had put people, human respect, above his respect. She had put the trappings and the attractions of the world, but primarily her husband, before her God. And even the worries and cares about a husband's infidelity, which had drawn her away from her Lord.
9: As Catherine saw all the pain she had caused her Lord, her remorse became deeper and deeper and deeper. She was so overcome she couldn't speak. She ran home in tears, and for 3 days she had no rest, no reprieve from the guilt she felt. She was suddenly filled with remorse for the life she had been leading. It was as if the Lord was unfurling her life before her like a film.

0: showing her the many times she had betrayed the love he had for her. Then our Lord appeared to her, covered with blood, carrying the cross. As he shared that part of his life in pain, she became deeply filled with his love, and through that knowledge, a heavy sadness for the last 10 wasted years, years that she could have spent loving him. For the next 14 months, the more the Lord revealed his love and her sins, the more she desired to be cleansed and lead a new life in him. As one by one her sins were revealed to her, she repented and they disappeared, consumed by the flames of his love, never to reappear.
1: One day, while Catherine was praying before the crucifix, she was lifted up to our Lord's wounded heart on the cross. This heart, which had been pierced out of love for all mankind, was on fire, glowing with the same flames that burned inside her own heart. It was the same fire that he had enkindled in her, the same blaze which had consumed her sins, never to resurface. This so affected Catherine, she relived it for years, crying out, "I have no longer either soul nor heart, but my soul and my heart are those of my beloved." Our Lord, as he was showing her the times that she had turned her back on him, was also showing her his unconditional love, that he never stopped loving her.
0: Catherine was changed. She became totally absorbed in her Savior. No longer did she need or desire the world and its trappings. After our Lord appeared to her on the cross and drew her up to him, after she had felt herself like John the Beloved, resting her head on his precious chest, she saw everything through his eyes. She no longer had to decide what was right or wrong, rather how it was revealed in the light of God. She made a general confession on March the 24th, 3 days after her failed confession, and her new life began.
1: We always say God has a sense of humor. Of course, as calamity strikes, it's difficult to see beyond the darkness to the light, which is about to shine through. Catherine's husband, Giuliano's life caught up with them, and they were reduced to almost total poverty. We do not know if the newfound strength displayed by Catherine brought about the change, along with her unrelenting prayers for salvation, or the frailty of the world's possessions and glory, but you guessed it, Catherine's husband was converted.
0: Giuliano agreed to live a celibate life with Catherine, a life of perpetual abstinence. He became a Franciscan tertiary. They moved out of their palace to a small house, which was conveniently close to the hospital, where the two would serve the sick and helpless. Giuliano tended to the poor and the infirm selflessly and tirelessly until his death.
1: In 1479, 6 years after their first move from the luxurious estate to the austere, they went from the modest home to two small rooms in the hospital. They supported themselves with a small pension Catherine received from her parents' estate. They served without pay the poorest of the poor and the most destitute. For 11 years, Catherine served as a nurse, taking on any and all tasks, small and great. In 1490, she was asked to take over the administration of the hospital. Although she would have preferred caring full times for the ill, she took on her new task with the same kind of dedication and zeal. She handled financial matters efficiently, scrupulously accounting for every penny, never taking any recompense for her services. But she did not do this at the expense of her prayer life or her service to the poor and the sick.
0: In 1493, a deadly epidemic spread throughout the province, claiming 80% of the population. Those who contracted the disease after suffering excruciating pain accompanied by high fevers. There was a very pious woman in the hospital dying from this highly contagious disease. She underwent the greatest trials, enduring unbearable agony for 8 days. Catherine visited and tended to her often. Try as she may, the woman was unable to call on Jesus the shepherd for help.
1: No matter how she tried, the woman could not reach out to her Savior for consolation. She tried mouthing the words, her lips forming the name of Jesus, but no sound came forth. One day, seeing the noble effort put forward by her holy patient, Catherine kissed her lips. Hours later, dizziness, flushed cheeks, accompanied by a raging high fever, confirmed Catherine's suspicions she had contracted the deadly disease. She narrowly escaped death. This close call with the angel of death, however, did not deter her from performing all her hospital duties. She returned to her patients, including the highly contagious, before she herself was completely recuperated.
0: When Catherine found out that Giuliano had a mistress and a child by this mistress, she not only, from what little she received, shared it with the mistress, she supported her to the degree she could. She left the inheritance left to her by her family to the child of her husband and his mistress. But this is not the end of the story. Not only was Catherine converted back to the Lord, not only was Giuliano converted, but Giuliano's mistress was converted, became a nun, and died as a nun. Now, thinking of the family and the traditions of the Italian people of that time and times past, this is a complete mystery if you see with the eyes of the world and not those of the Lord. Catherine became, through the overpowering outpouring of love from her Savior, what we're all called to be and find so very difficult, a contradiction in the world.
1: A forgiveness of her husband and his years of infidelity, which had been compounded by his irresponsible lifestyle impoverishing them, could not be construed as anything but conversion through divine intervention. Only the heart of the Savior could have melted her heart, forgiving Giuliano for all the years of aloneness and pain he had caused her, the wounds she carried as he was holding back his love from her, robbing her of all those years of innocence. But when the Lord with his open heart melts our hearts of stone, placing our wounded hearts into his, we begin to love again, only now with the heart of the Savior, whose last words on the cross were pleading with the Father to forgive his persecutors. But it is so hard, Lord.
0: On the Feast of the Annunciation following Catherine's conversion, our Lord gave her a burning desire for himself in the Eucharist, a love she never lost. Contrary to the rule of that time, Catherine was given special permission to receive Holy Communion every day. She became a daily communicant, which was most unusual for those days. Only priests were permitted to receive communion daily. What we take for granted and often do not take advantage of, being able to receive our Lord daily in Holy Communion, was first instituted by the Holy Saint Pope Pius X at the beginning of the 20th century. Once Catherine was able to receive her Lord daily, she never stopped, except for one time. One day a holy religious asked her, "Did you ever think that there might be something wrong with your receiving communion every day?" Although it caused her much anguish and sorrow, fearing she might be doing something wrong, she abstained from receiving daily. The religious, seeing how she preferred to suffer rather than offend God, directed her to return to receiving Holy Communion daily.
1: After her conversion, Jesus invited Catherine to be with him in the desert for 40 days. In remembrance of that time, he fasted without food or water, suffering temptation from the devil. Catherine ate nothing during that Lent until Easter Sunday, subsisting only on the Eucharist. Her love for Jesus became so great, and her desire for the Eucharist grew to such proportions, all other food became distasteful during those 40 days of Lent, as well as the 40 days of Advent each year. At that time, Catherine supplemented the sacred host with only a small bit of salted water or bitter-tasting water and vinegar.
0: That first year, it was only during Lent, but then every year after, it was during Lent and Advent. During that time, when she even looked at food, she would become ill. Food was so very repulsive to her. But when the Lenten period and Advent periods were over, she ate with a voracious appetite. So it's not like she lost the appetite. The Lord gave her the gift of kind of numbing it during those seasons. But she did have a very healthy appetite after Advent and after Lent was over.
1: Now, anyone fasting for that period of time would most probably become emaciated. With Catherine, it was just the opposite. She had more energy. She looked better than ever. She looked younger. It was miraculous. He was her life, and she needed no other nourishment. Although for 34 years her only sustenance had been the reception of Holy Communion and a bit of water mixed with a bit of salt, she was active until she died at age 63.
0: Once she was so ill, the doctors told everyone she was dying. She could take no food or water, no nourishment of any kind. Catherine refused the Holy Eucharist, saying if she could receive her Lord just three times, she would be cured. She received communion and was immediately healed, returning to her activities once more as if she had never been ill.
1: When Catherine was deprived of Holy Communion for any reason, she suffered such unbearable, excruciating physical pain. All who attended her knew it was the will of God that she be united with her spouse in his body, blood, soul, and divinity through the Eucharist. They say Catherine rarely cried, but one night she awakened drenched with tears she had shed. She had dreamt that she would not receive Holy Communion the next day.
0: She shared that when she received Holy Communion, she felt a ray of love deeply pierce her heart. We wonder if it was like the red-hot arrow that pierced the hearts of such mystics as St. Teresa of Avila, Gemma Galgani, Veronica Giuliani, John of the Cross, and Padre Pio, when they received transverberations of their hearts from the hands of an angel. So great was Catherine's love for her Lord in the Eucharist. She told him she desired nothing but him and him wholly. She asked him not to grant her visions or any earthly consolations. She rather would walk by faith. The great love that she embraced through her partaking of the Eucharist was enough for her.
1: She allowed little or no temptations to lure her from her God, spurning all human respect in favor of that of the divine. Temptations, like insects attracted to a burning candle, would be consumed by the flames within her heart, which burned with the love of her Lord. She spent 6 hours in prayer each day, and yet she was able to fulfill all of her commitments.
0: She lived subject to others, serving others, to the neglect of herself, her desires and needs. And when she had the slightest tendency to fall prey to her natural inclinations, the Lord revealed them to her, giving her the opportunity to identify

0: identify and rebuke them. She had practiced acts of penance and mortification for 4 years. When the 4 years ended, Catherine was no longer allowed to practice these acts of penance and mortification. Although she desired to do so, the Lord said it had been His will she do so for 4 years, not her will. Now it was His will she cease, and she obeyed.
1: Though her inner spirituality was drawing her into ecstasy, she remained a faithful servant of the needy. She always showed concern for others, but did not allow her desire to serve the poor and helpless to take away from her family. She used just enough from her modest inheritance to barely sustain herself. This was so she could leave some form of security to her family, especially to her unwed nieces and the widows.
0: Catherine never took her gifts for granted. As she grew closer to God, she disappeared, and all that was left was her God fully in charge. At one point, the Lord told her, "Never say, 'I will' or 'I will not.' Never say, 'mine,' but always say, 'ours.'" The Lord told her, "Never excuse yourself, but always be ready to accuse yourself." Can you imagine being able to live this kind of life without the Lord fully in charge? Can you try to fathom the dying to self that's required of Catherine?
1: The last 6 months of her life, she sipped a little broth and consumed nothing but the Eucharist. Towards the end, she could keep nothing down, with the exception of the Eucharist. Her body became truly united with her Savior as she shared His suffering during the Passion. As she lay dying, she opened her arms as our Lord Jesus on the cross. And suddenly the pain left her face. She no longer resembled the crucified Christ, but the resurrected Christ.
0: The signs of His wounds were still visible for the eyes of the world to see, but her interior spirit reflected the joy of one who had already seen heaven from afar, saluted it, and now was on the threshold of entering into her long-awaited eternal life with her spouse Jesus. As the word got out that the saint was dying, the faithful were already coming to see her and already proclaiming her blessed. She was radiant, reflecting such blinding joy that her light filled what could have been a very gloomy room. And she spoke with such joy of the Lord and His love for them, they felt as if they were at a celebration.
1: On the 13th of September, Catherine started to really bleed profusely. It was very difficult for her followers and the doctors to believe that she was dying because she had been so joyous and so full of life. The bleeding continued without stopping, and on September the 14th, the Feast of the Triumph of the Cross, Catherine gave up her spirit to her Lord and her Savior, the one she had known so deeply, so intimately in ecstasy. She had spent years and years of ecstasy with our Lord Jesus. Now she would spend all eternity with Him in the kingdom.
0: As she was dying, she spoke of a vision she had of self-love. She said that self-love would be better termed as self-hate because it is such an enemy and such a debilitator of the spirit. Self-love is worthless, and so self-love is a contradiction. It's a lie. When we believe we have self-love, we have no love. And this is why St. Catherine wanted it to be renamed self-hate.
1: And one time, as she was seeing the ugliness of this self-love, the devil appeared to her and said, "I am the master of self-love." And when you think about this demon, what does self-love bring about? It never brings about joy, peace, reconciliation, unity, or happiness of any kind. It brings about division and destruction, tools of the devil. And Catherine came against that. And so our Lord Jesus blessed her for that.
0: A church was built during her lifetime. Most likely, it was originally a hospital chapel. But she was a very important part of that church. It's not like they built it afterwards or because she was beatified, which is normally the case. No, they knew she was a saint before she died. And the church was built right next to where she lived, right next to the hospital where she served. She had many spiritual children. She never had any children of her womb, but many, many spiritual children. And so when their saint died without much notice, they placed her body in a sarcophagus and placed her into the ground.
1: In the church built during her lifetime, she has always been in that church. The people of the town wanted to build a proper shrine to her memory, but they kept her in the ground during the construction. And it took about 18 months for the first shrine, the first altar, to be built. It was a beautiful shrine over

0: on the side of the church against the wall of marble. It was just a beautiful tribute to the saint, and she was there for a while.
1: Then they decided to change the position so she could be facing the hospital where she had worked for so many years. And so they placed her high over the back of the church, facing the hospital where she had stayed until the end of the Second World War. Now this entire area was bombed out during the Second World War. The church suffered great damage, but it was saved. It was completely saved from the bombing. The hospital was bombed out. The area that she had lived in was bombed out, but the church remained. But there was enough damage that they had to take the body of St. Catherine and build a shrine that was more accessible to the people. This was built in 1960.
0: We believe that where there is the relic of a saint, you have the presence of the saint. That is one of the reasons we put relics of saints in the altar stones of our churches. St. Catherine's body has never decomposed, so her urn is of glass and gold. People come to her shrine and venerate and send petitions to her. Miracles upon miracles have happened and continue to happen through the intercession of St. Catherine of Genoa.
1: But when we see a body that has not decomposed, although this can be a sign of holiness, this is not what constitutes a saint. A person is judged upon her virtuous life, the pious life that she led, and in addition, of course, the miracle that is necessary that came about after her death. For instance, in the case of Padre Pio, although there were hundreds of miracles attributed to his intercession during his lifetime, they did not count during

0: we can relate to, can follow, and use as a model.
1: Now, something really unusual occurred with St. Catherine of Genoa. Because her body is incorrupt, relics are not given out. They do not take parts of the body out because the body has never decomposed. But a very special thing happened once for Cardinal Spellman of New York when he was a bishop. He asked for a relic of St. Catherine of Genoa to be placed in an altar stone in a new church being built in Boston. The superiors of the church and the bishop prayed over this request and finally decided to give Cardinal Spellman his wish. So the left finger, the pinky finger of St. Catherine of Genoa, is in the United States. It's in Boston at a church dedicated to St. Catherine of Genoa.
0: To the people of Genoa, St. Catherine was proclaimed a saint immediately upon her death. But it wasn't until 1737 that she officially was canonized the saint of the church by Pope Clement XII, and later Pope Benedict XIV added her to the Roman Martyrology.
1: It was women like St. Catherine of Genoa and Teresa of Avila, Catherine of Siena, all these great women who inspired my husband to write about what a real woman is like. And we have been searching and finding them all over the world. How blessed we are.
0: We love you.
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1: The nation was shocked and appalled when Massachusetts Governor Maura Healey signed H-5595, the radical abortion bill, which removed all limitations on abortion and cleared the path for abortion until birth. As the governor signed the legislation, the group of women in the room with her clapped and cheered at the opportunity to kill full-term babies. Now pro-lifers in the state are pushing back. An effort led by Massachusetts Family Action has begun to repeal the radical abortion law. The group is aiming to gather some 37,289 signatures by their October 23rd deadline. While Massachusetts is among one of the most left-wing and pro-abortion states in the union, few people are willing to defend such cruel and absurd abortion laws.
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2: We need to pray because God says to pray. We don't need to pray to change God's mind. We pray because that is our big connection to the Almighty. Do we need it? Like we need air? Like we need water? Yep. Because if, in fact, God is the ultimate reality, more reality than air and water, then we do need to pray as much as we need to breathe.
3: This is Sister Anya's Day of the Sisters of Life, and this is a prayer for life. In the name of the Father, and the Son, and the Holy Spirit, Eternal Father, Source of Life, open our hearts to see and desire the beauty of your plan for life and love. Fill us with your Holy Spirit, so that our love will be generous and self-giving, and we may be blessed with joy. Grant us great trust in your mercy. Forgive us for not receiving your gift of life, and heal us from the effects of the culture of death. Instill in us and in all people a sense of the sacredness of every human life. Inspire our efforts to protect and care for the most vulnerable, especially women who are pregnant, their unborn children, the sick and the elderly. Strengthen us in the hope that with you nothing is impossible. We ask this in the name of Jesus, who by his cross makes all things new. Amen. In the name of the Father, and the Son, and the Holy Spirit. Amen.
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2: Family, a prayer that we pray together is a powerful prayer. So please pray together with me our EWTN family prayer. Today we pray an adoration of the Most Blessed Sacrament. Lord Jesus Christ, Son of God and Bread of Life, we adore you. For in a profound way in the Sacred Host, you are with us always until the end of the world. O glorious and majestic Son, shine upon us and draw us out of darkness into your own marvelous light. Warm us with your grace and cast your light into the darkness of our hearts. 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Amen.
3: Behold the Lamb of God, who takes away the sins of the world. 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

0: Brethren, let us acknowledge our sins and so prepare ourselves to celebrate the sacred mysteries. I confess to Almighty God and to you, my brothers and sisters, that I have greatly sinned in my thoughts and in my words, in what I have done and what I have failed to do, through my most grievous fault. Therefore, I ask the Blessed Mary, Ever Virgin, all the angels and saints, and you, my brothers and sisters, to pray for me to the Lord our God. May Almighty God have mercy on us, forgive us our sins, and bring us to everlasting life.
1: Amen.

0: We humbly ask, O Lord, that honoring how the Blessed Virgin Mary suffered with her Son, we may complete in ourselves for the sake of what is lacking in the sufferings of Christ, who lives and reigns forever and ever.
1: Amen.
0: The Lord be with you.
1: And with your spirit.
2: Bow down for the blessing.
0: Turn your people to you with all their heart, O Lord, we pray, for you protect even those who go astray. But when they serve you with undivided heart, you sustain them with still greater care. Through Christ our Lord.
2: Amen.
0: And may the blessing of Almighty God, the Father, and the Son, and the Holy Spirit come down on you and remain with you forever.
1: Amen.
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1: Thanks be to God.

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1: We're on a mission to explore the Holy House of Loreto, which, according to pious tradition, is the true house of the Virgin Mary, miraculously transported by angels to Italy. Is it truly from Nazareth, and could it possibly have been supernaturally moved? Or is there another, more plausible explanation? Join me as we explore Loreto.

My name is Michael O'Neill. I'm the Miracle Hunter. I research and investigate the supernatural, traveling the world to take a deeper look at how miraculous events have had a transformative effect on world history, inspiring some of Catholicism's most famous devotions and most magnificent churches. From miraculous images of the Virgin Mary and the inexplicably incorruptible bodies of great saints, to the miracles of the Eucharist and those who bear the wounds of Christ, journey with me around the globe to see the wonders that have inspired the fascination and faith of believers for centuries.

We fly into Rome, but we must travel underground 3 hours northeast to the coast on the Adriatic Sea, to the province of Ancona, in the region of Marche, on the right bank of the Massone River, in order to reach the hill town and comune of Loreto. This charming hill town has a population of 10,000 within a quiet central Italian region. Its location seems divinely chosen and appropriate to honor Mary and her house. With the scenic Mount Conero, the Apennine Mountains, and the lovely hill towns in the background, visitors are graced with the beauty of God's creation in addition to the graces that are bestowed spiritually from Mary's house. At 450 feet above sea level, its position overlooking the Adriatic seems to confirm one of Mary's titles, the Star of the Sea. Loreto is famed throughout the world for being the site of the Holy House of the Virgin Mary of Nazareth, conserved within an elaborate Renaissance church. Boasting the title of Minor Pontifical Basilica, it has been an important pilgrimage destination for nearly 8 centuries. It is one of the most significant and visited Marian shrines in the entire Catholic world. Inside the basilica, conserved within its massive walls, is what is believed to be the Holy House of Nazareth, where Mary grew up and was visited by the Archangel Gabriel in the Annunciation. The House of Mary is composed of 3 walls of stacked stones and sits beneath an ornate basilica. The Litany of Loreto, which contains over 50 titles of the Virgin Mary, owes its origins to the Holy House of Loreto, formally approved in 1587 by Pope Sixtus V. It originated in the Middle Ages and was recited or chanted in a group setting. As a visitor to the Holy House, I arrive at the harmonious Piazza Madonna, or Virgin Mary Square, before the Basilica. Designed during the Renaissance era, on one side is the Apostolic Palace, an extraterritorial Vatican property where Loreto's bishop resides. On the other side is the Palazzo Illyrico, built as a guest house for pilgrims. The Basilica itself is one of the most important Gothic Renaissance monuments in Italy. It was built around the same time as the Basilica of St. Peter in Rome, and many of the same popes and architects involved in the construction of St. Peter's had a role in that of the Basilica of the Holy House. Construction began in the late 15th century, and it was finished 2 centuries later. The greatest artists and architects of the era were called to work on it: Giuliano de Sangallo, Francesco de Giorgio Martini, Donato Bramante, and Antonio de Sangallo the Younger. In front of the facade is a large marble statue of Pope Sixtus V. He rises high above the Sagrato, with a tall mitre and his hand delivering a blessing. Born in a town not far away, Pope Sixtus was largely responsible for finishing construction on the basilica and square, and rendering it the way it appears today. Fiercely devoted to the Holy House of Loreto, he made the following pronouncement on March 17, 1586, "The Temple of Loreto contains the sacred room which was consecrated by the Divine Mysteries." Astute visitors will note that the basilica is fortified in the upper part with a walkway and stone corbels. Known in Italian as the Camminamenti di Ronda, these patrol walkways serve to strengthen the basilica against frequent attacks by Turkish pirates and ships along the Italian peninsula. The Basilica of the Holy House of Loreto is the only church in Christendom fortified in such a way. In the center of the facade are 3 magnificent bronze doors, sculpted at the end of the 16th century and the beginning of the 17th century. They represent scenes from the Old Testament designed to spiritually guide the pilgrim in their journey toward the mystery of the Incarnation, which took place in the walls a short distance away. Inside the church are numerous side chapels, decorated between the 16th and 20th centuries. The artwork in each chapel was donated by the faithful of different countries. As such, they reflect the artistic style of each nation that sponsored them. Directly beneath the large cupola or dome is the Holy House of Mary. Externally, the house was decorated in marble bas-relief sculptures, depicting biblical scenes narrating the life of Mary. Interspersed are statues of women from the Old Testament.
The artwork was designed by Donato Bramante in 1509 at the behest of Pope Julius II, and executed by Andrea Sansovino, who worked on the sculptures from 1513 to 1527. He was succeeded by Raniero Nerucci and Antonio de Sangallo the Younger. The elegant marble wrapping was conceived as a precious reliquary. The scenes prepare the visitor for what is inside. Once inside, pilgrims have entered the Holy House, the inner sanctum of the entire complex. They can touch the original walls that made up part of Mary's house, and where it is believed that the incarnation took place. The Latin phrase, "Hic verbum factum est," here the word was made flesh, stands out prominently. The Holy House itself consists of three walls, about 10 feet high. Facing the altar, they are the walls to the right and left and rear. While the walls appear to be made of dark, red-colored bricks, in fact, they are small, carved stones. There are occasional plexiglass coverings installed to protect ancient graffiti markings on the stones, which were studied and helped to authenticate the walls as being from Nazareth. Directly above the altar is a statue known as the Black Madonna, covered with a jewel-encrusted mantle, known as a dalmatic. The statue is venerated and associated with the Virgin of Loreto throughout the world. The dalmatic is removed once a year on Holy Saturday, and the faithful can process through the Holy House to observe the statue in its original form. It is sculpted from cedar of Lebanon wood, and most likely blackened due to smoke from oil lamps, candles, and incense over the many years. Others say the artist intended it to be black. The actual statue was created in the 1920s. Centuries ago, there was not a statue in the niche above the altar, but a painting on a tavola, or wooden board. According to tradition, it is believed that it was painted by St. Luke the Evangelist himself. Around the mid-1500s, the image was replaced by a statue made of fir wood. Some say it, too, was created by the hand of St. Luke. In 1921, a fire broke out inside the Holy House and destroyed the sculpture. At the behest of Pope Pius XI, a new statue was immediately sculpted. It was realized exactly like the one destroyed, though it was made from a cedar of Lebanon tree from the Vatican Gardens. The following year, the Pope himself crowned the statue in St. Peter's Basilica and had it solemnly transported to Loreto. Consequently, it is believed that the Black Madonna statue in the Holy House is close to the original, true appearance. Another important relic within the Holy House is the Altar of the Apostles. Directly below the main altar is an ancient stone altar protected by two grates. It is believed that it was always in Mary's house and was brought to Loreto from Nazareth with the Holy House. According to tradition, this altar was used by St. Peter and the first local Christian community to celebrate the Eucharist in the house of Mary in Nazareth, hence the name Altar of the Apostles. When I think of Mary's house, an obvious question comes to mind. Why would it be in Italy and not in Nazareth in Galilee? In fact, in Nazareth, there is another important basilica, the Basilica of the Annunciation. Built over a grotto, it is believed to be the site where Mary lived, was visited by the Archangel Gabriel, and gave her fiat, her consent to conceive, bear a son, and name him Jesus. Mary's house in Loreto, more precisely the walls, were once attached to the grotto and brought to Loreto. In fact, the walls would fit perfectly in the space in front of the grotto. Thus, the grotto and walls formed a sort of two-room house. According to the most ancient tradition, the Holy House was carried miraculously from Nazareth to Loreto by angels. The following is one of the most ancient accounts. The winds of war were blowing, and the Saracens demolishing the Christian buildings, and were preparing to destroy Mary's house as well. It was then that, on the night of May 12, 1291, some angels lifted it up and transported it to Dalmatia, on the Adriatic coast between Tersat and Fiume, in a place called Raoniza. Woodcutters were amazed when they came upon the small dwelling. Soon, pilgrims began visiting the house.
Later, the angels lifted the house up once again to transport it to Italy, near the port of Recanati, in a forest where a pagan temple once stood. In the small forest, shepherds saw a dazzling light come out of the clouds, and behind the light, the house. Today, there is a small church known as the Banderuola, which marks the spot. But the area was infested with dangerous bandits. So the house was transported, again miraculously, by angels to the lands of the Antici brothers in Recanati, who, however, did not know how to make themselves worthy of the grace that touched them. So much so that they took possession of the pilgrims' offerings and quarreled amongst themselves to divide them. Thus, the angels returned another final time and carried the house, placing it on the public road between Recanati and the sea. It was placed there on the night between December 9th and 10th in the year 1294. The sacred chapel was the object of great care right from its arrival, and a strong wall was also erected to defend it from inclement weather and soil degradation. The hill where the house was finally placed, known as Monte Prodo, was covered by laurel trees. The name for laurel in Latin is Laureatum, which gave the town its name, Laredo. As I look throughout the basilica, I see that the tradition of angels flying with the Holy House is a frequent motif. There are numerous sculptures and bas-reliefs depicting the event. As Our Lady of Laredo is associated with the flying house, she is the patroness of aviators and pilots. In fact, the year 2020 marked the 100th anniversary of the official proclamation of Our Lady of Laredo as the patroness of aviators. The story goes that in 1919, pilots returning home after World War I asked Pope Benedict XV for a patron, and on March 24, 1920, he assigned Our Lady of Laredo. In fact, a statuette of Our Lady of Laredo accompanied Charles Lindbergh on his first solo flight across the Atlantic Ocean, while a Laredo medallion was on board Apollo 9 on its trip. The traditional date of the arrival of the Holy House is an important feast in Laredo, known as the Translation of the Holy House, or more colloquially in Italian, La Venuta, the Coming. It is celebrated the night of December 9th, when it is believed that the house arrived. The 3 days from the Feast of the Immaculate Conception are like a local Triduum. To commemorate the event, the faithful gather in the square in front of the Basilica on December 9th. Late at night, a bonfire is lit, symbolizing a type of navigational beacon that guided the angels to Laredo that night in 1294. Throughout the region, Our Lady of Laredo is celebrated as a popular feast. On the night of December 9th, families and neighbors gather together to light bonfires and sing Marian hymns. Of course, not everyone believes that the Holy House was carried by angels from Nazareth to Laredo. In fact, a modern theory suggests that the Holy House, like many relics from the Holy Land, were transported by ship at the end of the Crusades. This was not uncommon, as many relics were brought back in that era, saving them from Muslim devastation, as the Christian Crusaders abandoned the Holy Land. From Venice to Bari to Amalfi, Italian churches up and down the Adriatic Sea today possess numerous Crusader-era relics. According to this modern theory, in the early 1900s, a papal archivist was going through the Vatican documents when he discovered a ledger detailing items that were brought out of the Holy Land in the late

0: 13th century. He read that a noble Byzantine family named Angelos or Deangelos, descendants from the emperors of Constantinople, commissioned the relocation of the Holy House from Nazareth to Italy as part of a wedding dowry for his daughter, who was to marry Philip of Taranto in 1294. In Latin and Italian, the name Angelos is Angeli, which in English is angels. So adherents to this theory believe the quote-unquote angels brought the Holy House to Loreto after all. To lend support to this theory, two coins dating from 1287 to 1308 were discovered below the Holy House. They were from the era of Guido II de la Roche, Duke of the French Fief of Athens, son of Elena Angelina Comnena, known as Elena Angelos, the niece of the benefactor who moved the house, according to the document. However, others are skeptical of this modern theory. The documents supposedly discovered by the priest archivist, despite numerous searches, have never been found or seen by anyone. The only record of it is an alleged ancient diplomatic codex, now kept in the State Public Library of the Abbey of Montevergine in southern Italy. Known as the Colisanense Chartularium, it is supposedly from the Constantinian Angelic Order, originating from the Church of Santa Sophia in Constantinople. The problem, however, is that this Chartularium exists only as a 19th century copy of three sheets. There is no original. Further, the family whose vaunted princely and Byzantine origins are fake, as well as is the aforementioned Constantinian order. Regardless of how the house arrived, there is little doubt that the walls were once attached to the grotto beneath the Basilica of the Annunciation in Nazareth. Here, in fact, science supports the ancient religious tradition that the walls are from Nazareth. Archaeology, architecture, engineering, and chemistry all point to the truth that the walls were once affixed to the grotto in Nazareth. First, the masonry and cut of the rocks are foreign to Italy, but typical of construction in Palestine in the first century. Further, the measures of the three walls fit precisely within the foundations excavated in front of the grotto in Nazareth, and those of the fourth wall fit the grotto. Therefore, architecture points to the validity of the tradition. Next, the walls are composed of two types of limestone found in Nazareth, but not in Loreto or the Marques region. The same holds true for the altar of the apostles. Additionally, the mortar between the stones is typical for first century Palestine, but not for Italy. Here, chemistry too indicates that the stones are from the Holy Land. Perhaps most convincingly of all, graffiti markings on the walls were analyzed. Archaeologists discovered Christian symbols of the 2nd and 3rd centuries, similar to those that can be seen on the wall of the grotto in Nazareth. Here, archaeology demonstrates convincingly that the walls were once part of the Nazareth house. The house has no foundation, and in some places does not even touch the ground. It was placed directly on dusty footing, not cleared at all. Beneath the walls, archaeologists discovered snail shells, acorns, and a dried walnut, and even the remains of a thorny bush. In 2012, because of the number and frequency of miracles reported at the Holy House, two institutions similar to those of Lourdes were created in Loreto, the Medical Observatory and the Medical Commission. The intent was to follow the example of Lourdes, where formal bodies were established to verify the numerous healings that were reported. While miraculous phenomena are frequently reported in pilgrimage sanctuaries, the Church prefers caution and prudence when declaring whether or not a miracle truly took place. For this reason, commissions have been established at the Holy House of Loreto to analyze reported healings from a medical perspective and a religious perspective to judge whether it is inexplicable and miraculous. In Loreto, there have been miracles confirmed by the Medical Commission and the Church. Noteworthy cures have involved the complete recoveries of an 11-year-old boy in a coma, a 9-month-old baby boy on death's door with a serious case of bronchitis, and an elderly woman with a rare eye disease. Beyond officially approved miracles or scientific analyses, countless pilgrims feel something powerful at the Holy House. They feel the maternal presence of Mary. Though they may not receive an officially designated miracle, they are sure they have received a grace. Testifying to the graces received is a large room inside the basilica known as the Pomerantio. It is filled with gifts and ex voto offerings. These were given over the centuries to the basilica by the faithful due to the devotion or out of gratitude for blessings received through the intercession of Our Lady of Loreto. Another example of the devotion of pilgrims to Our Lady of Loreto is the ancient tradition of circling the house on one's knees. In fact, over the centuries, pilgrims' knees have worn two tracks in the marble. I can't help but think that one of the major spiritual draws to the Holy House is the number of canonized persons who have visited the sanctuary over the centuries. Upon exiting the basilica, I can see a large plaque affixed to the wall listing over 100 saints and blesseds who came here between the 14th and 20th centuries. The list includes many popes. Just before opening the Second Vatican Council in 1962, Pope John XXIII made a pilgrimage to Loreto. This was the first time a pope ever took a train. Precisely 50 years later, in 2012, Pope Benedict XVI made a pilgrimage to Loreto to mark the anniversary of the council and to dedicate the year of faith to Our Lady of Loreto. Pope John Paul II was surely the most devoted pope to Our Lady of Loreto in modern times. He visited the sanctuary 6 times during his pontificate. He was instrumental in reestablishing a youth center in Loreto to aid young people in their discernment in choosing their own vocation. Pope Francis visited the Basilica in March 2019, where he signed the apostolic exhortation dedicated to young people. He prayed that, quote, so that the Virgin Mary's yes may be the yes of many of us. While here, Pope Francis decreed that the Feast of Our Lady of Loreto on December 10th be officially included in the Roman calendar as a memorial to be celebrated. With the decree, the Feast of the Blessed Virgin Mary of Loreto must appear in all calendars and liturgical books for the celebration of the Mass and Liturgy of the Hours. Most recently, Pope Francis added 3 new invocations to the Litany of the Blessed Virgin Mary, Mother of Mercy, Mother of Hope, and Solace of Migrants. While many focus on the origins of the Holy House of Mary, whether or not the walls were from Nazareth, or whether or not the grotto in Nazareth was identified correctly as Mary's home, others say this is not important. What is important, they say, are the miracles, graces, and conversions that have taken place here over the centuries. Now I must leave the simplicity of these sacred walls, where Mary gave her consent. As related in Luke chapter 1, verse 38, "Behold, I am the handmaid of the Lord. May it be done to me according to thy word." As I say goodbye to this home, it encourages me that we too must strive to hear the voice of God, listen, and respond. May we too say yes to the Lord and do his will.
1: Hello, this is Father Benedict Rochelle with a little thought for today on mercy. Mercy is a marvelous thing when you're receiving it. And we all say, O Lord, have mercy. God, have mercy on me. And we hope in divine mercy. But Jesus says, blessed are the merciful, for they shall obtain mercy. Now that's looking at it the other way. Are we merciful? Am I merciful? Do I make allowance for people's shortcomings and failures and the times they overlook things? Are we merciful in our judgment of people whose sins are celebrated by the media? Do we have mercy even on those whom we don't like? This is a merciless time. A Christian should be merciful.
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3: In a word, Beacon of Truth is about hope. 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

0: Saturday is the Sabbath in the Jewish tradition, but the Catechism says Sunday is the day of worship for Christians. Why the change? And where is that in the Bible?
1: Christians have worshiped on Sunday instead of the Sabbath since the days of the apostles, but the practice of observing the Lord's Day, or Sunday, instead of the Sabbath, seems to some to be contrary to the Ten Commandments. Notice that in Exodus chapter 20, verses 8 through 10, God says to Moses, "Remember the Sabbath day to keep it holy. 6 days you shall labor and do all your work, but the seventh day is a Sabbath to the Lord your God. In it you shall not do any work." This commandment was a perpetual covenant that God wanted his people to observe through the ages. We can read about that in Exodus 31, for example. Henceforth, the Jews have observed the Sabbath on Saturday, resting from all work and emulating God's own rest on the seventh day of creation, which we read about in Genesis chapter 2. This commandment was not abandoned by the Catholic Church, as some people erroneously claim. Rather, the observance of the third commandment, to keep holy the Sabbath, was transferred to Sunday, also known as the Lord's Day. You read about that in Acts chapter 20 and 1 Corinthians 16, for example. It's called the Lord's Day because it is through his resurrection that we become a new creation, which we're told in 2 Corinthians 5. As Christ explained, "Think not that I have come to abolish the law and the prophets. I have come not to abolish them, but to fulfill them. For truly I say to you, till heaven and earth pass away, not an iota, not a dot will pass from the law until all is accomplished." I'm Patrick Madrid, author of the book, Where Is That in the Bible?
2: This is EWTN Daily Saint, where each story reminds us that holiness is possible in every age. Saint Catherine of Genoa was a mystic and caregiver whose life was transformed by a profound encounter with God's mercy. Born in Genoa, Italy in 1447, Catherine entered an arranged marriage at 16, which led to a difficult life of deep interior sorrow and prompted her to turn to the world for comfort. Her conversion came after a powerful moment of grace. In confession, she experienced God's immense love. Repentant, she turned to prayer and penance and cared for the sick and poor in Genoa. Her mystical experiences reveal the soul's journey into union with God and describe purgatory as the soul's joyful purification in the fire of God's love. She died in 1510, leaving behind a powerful spiritual legacy. She was canonized in 1737. May the life of St. Catherine of Genoa inspire you to grow closer to Christ today. St. Catherine, pray for us. To sign up for the Daily Saint emails, please visit ewtn.com/dailysaint.
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4: 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Mother Angelica said that the essence of evangelization is to tell everyone that Jesus loves you. Matt Frad says that it is one beggar showing another beggar where to find bread. Are we so full of the things of the world that we can't hear or receive the gifts that God is giving to us? In Isaiah, we hear, "The Lord delights in you. I've called you by name. You are mine. You are precious in my eyes, and I love you." Well, we often don't want to hear that, and in the Gospel of Matthew, it hits us over the head even more that we're invited to be part of the kingdom of God. Jesus is king, and he's come to establish his kingdom. The Beatitudes are the 8 roads to God. They lead us with his gifts of the Holy Spirit to become the new person in Christ who will find happiness and bring that happiness to others. Blessed are the poor in spirit, for theirs is the kingdom of heaven.
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0: to me, it's very painful that we have forgotten, completely forgotten, the first generation of Christians in our country. And that their stories, that their foundation, their heritage, somehow our children in our Catholic schools do not know them. Even our parishes do not honor them. And there is no bad intention in that. It's simply that we haven't communicated their stories, that somehow there have been an amnesia about them that needs to change.
1: From miracle workers to martyrs, to those ordinary people who live extraordinary lives of heroic virtue, these are the people who make us wonder if someday they might be saints.
2: I first came to know about the Martyrs of La Florida shortly after I was ordained and installed as the Bishop of the Diocese of Pensacola-Tallahassee back in 2012. Shortly after arriving as Bishop, I began to hear individuals, priests, and lay people talking about the Martyrs of La Florida.
3: And I think when we read these stories and see this, I think it's hard for anyone of faith to not relate to at least one of these martyrs.
4: These martyrs all have a common theme. They died in the evangelization of La Florida, and that's why the canonization cause is here today.
5: To begin this story, we have to travel to an unassuming tract of land 11 miles east of present-day Tallahassee.
6: And we're at the future site of Mary, Queen of the Martyrs. I used to work this land a little bit. I would mow the fields. I worked in some excavating projects and things like that. That's sort of when we started to uncover some of the stories of the history of the early martyrdom in this area. You know, there was a series of events that, you know, I had some spiritual nudgings that kind of led me to ask some questions about the history of this property.
7: Our family came into the church 19 years ago, and we had a friend, and he said to us that you must have had martyrs in this area, because he had looked at the whole history of this northern part of Florida with its Spanish missions. I thought, martyrs? We have to know about them. My kids have to know about them. So we just began looking and trying to find out everything we could about the martyrs.
5: What they found was much more than they, or anybody else at the time, could have imagined.
6: We had three simple people that had faith and some history, you know, lay people. So we ask questions, we uncover more and more information.
5: Not only did they uncover documentary evidence reporting martyrdoms near and possibly on this very tract of land, but they began to uncover reports of dozens of other martyr events throughout La Florida, the vast expanse of land once claimed by the Spanish.
6: It's kind of funny what we initially continue to uncover has turned into such a treasure chest of information.
5: They also discovered that previous generations had known of these events. Jesuits, Dominicans, and Franciscans had lovingly and conscientiously recorded these happenings, and their communities had once celebrated the martyrs who lost their lives in La Florida.
8: I think we were very gratified, excited, relieved perhaps even, to come to learn about all the work that had been undertaken by others from present day, going back to the actual events of the martyrdom, really what we consider the fama, how they were recognized at different points through history, how much devotion there was to them.
5: So promising were the results from these investigations that on October 12, 2015, Bishop Gregory L. Parks, joined by Bishop Felipe Estevez, Bishop Kevin Boland, and Bishop Sam Jacobs, formally opened the cause for the beatification of the martyrs of La Florida at an outdoor mass held on this very spot. This is the story of how this cause has come about, and the stories of some of the men, women, and children from the colonial lands of La Florida who are now being proposed as martyrs of the church. Many Americans are aware that the Spanish once colonized the southern portion of the present-day United States, and that missionaries sought to bring the gospel to native peoples living there. The California missions today stand as eloquent reminders of these Spanish efforts. But few are aware that Florida, too, once had missions.
3: It's because people think of, like, you know, Texas and California and New Mexico, and you see these beautiful adobe structures and so forth, and our missions were made of wood and thatch and so forth, and obviously it didn't span the test of time.
5: In fact, the Florida missions are older than the California missions. Some are even older than the English settlements at Jamestown and Plymouth Rock.
9: The church had a great interest in bringing the gospel to the native peoples of Florida. And as they met the people and got to know them, they were also very interested in learning their way of life and learning their languages and their cultures and customs, traditions.
5: In 1537, Pope Paul III, in the bull Sublimis Deus, had stated that indigenous peoples were neither to be enslaved nor deprived of their possessions, and that rather than being coerced, they were to be invited to faith in Christ.
7: The Spanish crown decreed that in La Florida there would be no slaves. The Spanish crown also decreed that any missionary work that took place in La Florida would have to be an acceptance of the faith by the Native Americans, not one that's forced upon them.
5: Spanish missionary activity in the New World dates from the time of the voyages of Christopher Columbus, but it first began in Florida in the 1520s. By the end of the 1500s, the Spanish had already attempted to found dozens of missions in present-day Florida, as well as Georgia, the Carolinas, and even Virginia. By the mid-1600s, missions stretched from St. Augustine across to Tallahassee, linked by a Camino Real, or Royal Highway.
3: The beautiful thing is when you read the documents of what took place in Florida, and this is even past the martyrdom, there was a vibrant church that was present here, and that it wasn't just a superficial thing that they did.
5: The missions, however, were the object of repeated vicious attacks. Opposition came from within some of the native tribes of Florida, who resented Catholic missionary efforts, in particular the church's teaching that polygamy is wrong. Attacks also came from the British, who were attempting to settle in South Carolina and Georgia, and from the tribes aligned with the British.
9: The attacks that were made on the communities that were in Northern Florida, the mission communities, were made for political reasons, but they're also made because there was a hatred of this Catholic faith that the people were living.
5: Contemporary documents show that these attacks often involved a brutal assault on Native Catholics.
7: But the British came in and they aligned with the Creek and the Yamasee Indians initially, because when they arrived here they realized there was far more land, and in order for the farming, the agriculture to be financially lucrative, they needed slaves.
5: The first victims were other Native Americans. The British empowered the Creeks and the Yamasees. They gave them guns and an intense hatred for the Catholic faith.
10: You also had the British out of South Carolina, who had a hatred for the Spanish, but also a hatred for the Catholic faith. And they were attacking the missions.
7: The problem was is that they didn't realize how intense the Catholic faith was in this area of the world.
5: As a result of the attacks on the Florida missions, many Spanish missionaries and countless Native American Catholics lost their lives. Survivors wrote detailed accounts of these events and sent them to civil and ecclesiastical officials in Cuba, Mexico, Spain, and Rome.
0: Well, thank goodness the Franciscan Spanish missionaries kept very good records. And we are rediscovering those records and finding those records.
5: Many martyrdom events have long been known. But recent archival investigations have resulted in a massive trove of new documents. We now know of several martyrdom events and several martyrs that had long been forgotten. And we have learned more about events that were previously known. An important element in the beatification of the martyrs of La Florida is the work of the 7-member historic commission. They have been charged by the competent bishop with examining each martyr event.
4: In a cause for canonization of martyrs, first they are declared to be servants of God, and then the diocesan phase opens. The historic commission goes through and establishes a list of names who they believe with certainty are martyrs.
5: Much like detectives, historians are working to verify the identity of each presumed martyr, the identity of the killer, the means of the killing, the time and place of the killing, and, perhaps most difficult of all, the motive for the killing. It must be shown that a martyr has died in odium fidei, out of hatred for the faith.
4: The historic commission looks at both the formal and material aspects of the martyrdom. First, were they violently killed? And secondly, were they killed out of hatred for the faith?
5: None of the historians have been interviewed here because the evidence is currently under investigation, and the church requires that these documents be kept confidential until the investigation is complete. Once the historians have completed their task, each of them will be required to testify under oath before the three canon lawyers who comprise the tribunal. The tribunal also maintains the secrecy of the documents.
4: Then the tribunal collects testimony and the diocesan phase is closed. It's then submitted to Rome, in which the Roman phase begins, and then the positio is finally written and submitted to Rome.
5: The positio is the document which lays out the complete case for martyrdom for each of the individuals in the cause. It is sent to Rome, where it is examined by the Congregation for the Causes of Saints.
4: Causes for canonization of martyrs are actually different than other saints because no miracle is required for them to be beatified. After the stage of beatification, then a miracle is required to elevate them to the canons of the saints.
7: As we got to know more and more about these martyrs and started looking at them and reading about them, and the more we found out information, and then you realize that as Catholics, they weren't just names on a page. They are saints who had walked here before, who had lived here before, and that were just now in a different place.
5: Baltasar Francisco was a Spanish soldier who had been at Mission San Luis for 14 years. He was captured at the last battle on July 4th, 1704, and crucified. Another inspirational but heart-wrenching account is that of Mariana and Jacinto, a mother with her son. When their village is attacked, they are captured and the crosses are taken from their necks. They are told to apostatize and spit on the cross so that they might live.
7: And to her, she says, "I can't. The cross is my heart." And so her son is brought before her, and he's put on fire and he's being killed in front of her, and they pray the rosary together.
5: Another devastating choice was put before Maria, a cacica or leader in her tribe in present-day Jefferson County. It was attacked in the first half of 1704, and as she watched as her people were tied up two by two, she was told that if she left the village, she would live. But if she didn't, she would die.
7: And she looks and she says, "If we go with you, we leave the church. If we go with you, we leave these fathers who have become fathers to us. I am not going."
5: Documents indicate that as many as 40 natives remained with Cacica Maria, including an 11-year-old boy, Epifanio.
7: So in this cause, we have men, we have women, we have children. And one of them we have is Manuel.
5: Manuel was a young, native, teenage boy who wanted to be a Franciscan priest when he grew up. When his mission was attacked, the new chapel there was set on fire, and Manuel desperately tried to put out the flames.
7: And he said, you can't do this, you can't burn this down, because this is the house of God. So they bash in his teeth, but then he's trying to put out the fire with a rug and beating at it, and they cut off his arms. And Manuel, this was so important to him, because to him, this was the house of God.
10: the chapel is just burning down around him, and they pull him out of the chapel and they make him sit there. He's dying, but they make him watch as the chapel burns to the ground, and then they finish killing him by drowning him in the trough right outside of the chapel. His testimony and his defense as a young man of 13 is amazing to me, that a young man could have that much faith and continue to preach even while he's being tortured and continue to ask for the respect of the real presence.
5: And then there is Antonio Cuipa, also called Antonio Anija, who has been chosen as the lead person amongst the many martyrs of La Florida.
2: And in fact, the lead martyr, Antonio Cuipa, was a layman. He was a husband and a father. He was a leader in the Apalachee tribe. And he very much integrated into the life of the people, and through his joyful witness of his life, helped to spread the faith.
5: Antonio was an Apalachee chief, a cacique, and an Anija, second in command to the leading chief, Don Andres, with thousands of natives under their direction. Antonio was a gifted, charismatic leader. Even before his horrific martyrdom, he had made a powerful impression upon the Franciscan missionaries and Spanish officials.
10: His last will and testament is an incredible, incredible statement of faith. And you hear him just talk about what we would consider well-developed theology. And it's there in his last will and testament. And he wants to be buried in the church at the mission where he was baptized, near the door where he came into the kingdom of heaven.
5: Antonio had been educated by the friars in reading, writing, arithmetic, and in the catechism. And he had learned several languages, Spanish and some Latin, in addition to Apalachee and other native tongues.
11: To make Antonio a great man was his gifts that God had given him, his natural abilities. He was a very accomplished carpenter. He also gave him the ability to play music.
5: Antonio used his musical gifts to enhance liturgical feasts. He also used music to evangelize. He used to make flutes from reed pipes and decorate them with pictures of birds, rainbows, and other wonders of creation. Antonio would accompany the friars. At times, he and other natives would undertake missions on their own in order to teach the catechism. His motto for evangelization was patience and perseverance. Countless natives were baptized because of his infectious joy and overflowing zeal. He was known as a peacemaker, assisting troubled marriages. He had a devotion to Saint Joseph because he wanted his people to be one single holy family. This joyful Apalachee leader never gave up. Even the tortures of the cross would not silence his great faith.
9: Antonio Cuipa was a great model for the Christian life because he received the proclamation of the gospel and embraced it completely. And he was also able to encourage them in living the Christian life in a radical way, and especially to encourage them to be willing to die for the faith if necessary. And he himself did that in a really exemplary way.
5: When the English and the Creeks attacked in January 1704, Antonio, along with other Apalachee Christians, were captured and tied to a cross from dawn to dusk. To intensify his torment, a fire was set below his feet, and his torturers mocked his faith. Remarkably, Antonio preached from the cross.
3: The beautiful example from the cross of preaching the gospel and telling his fellow Apalachee, you know, this is really what matters. Don't fall into the false trap here. Stay faithful to the Lord. Stay faithful to the Holy Catholic faith.
5: Antonio's words from the cross deeply moved those who survived this event. He said that the Virgin Mary was appearing to him, offering him consolation.
4: This apparition story became part of the oral and written tradition relating to the martyrdom of Antonio.
11: He says, I am looking into her eyes. Her gaze is giving me the strength to endure the pain caused to me. And the calm that came over him was witnessed by Spanish soldiers and things, and it was, and then they spoke about it.
0: They were ready to die rather than to let go of their faith.
10: I think that this story of ours, with all the martyrs and all the different stories that you read about them, really, really dispels the classic textbook story that we're taught in school, that the native peoples were oppressed, that the Spanish had come in and just taken over, and that they went along with the Spanish because economically it was better for them.
8: They're asked to recant their faith if they would like to live, and they chose not to do so. I think that that's contributed greatly to the recognition that they died as martyrs.
10: If it was just something that was economically better for them, they would not have died. They would not have given their lives for this. But they did, with the simple faith of Cacica Maria, who is given the option to live. But to her, to leave the church was worse than death. This was their faith. This was their life.
12: Every canonization is under the auspices of the Holy Spirit. There are rubrics and there are guidelines that we have to adhere to, but why a cause is opened at a particular time, why beatifications happen at a particular time, we almost have to always have hindsight to see why.
5: In November of 2015, the cause was presented before the bishops at their annual meeting in Baltimore.
9: Once a canonization cause gets underway and a bishop sponsors it, it also has to be accepted by the whole body who could sponsor the cause.
2: I am the bishop of record who officially opened the cause of the Florida Martyrs, but I stand on the shoulders of many, many bishops that have gone before me. And though it gained interest, lost interest, sat dormant for periods of time since, to be able to be the bishop that said once and for all, we need to find out whether these are truly martyrs of our faith. And if they are, to tell their story, to share their story, and to ask for their prayers and their intercession.
12: I think that for us today, this cause is so important because it helps us as a country understand what great faith is ours and the freedom to practice that faith is ours, but that freedom comes at a cost. And I think the cost to the martyrs of La Florida is a sign that people in our ancestors were willing to die to protect the faith that we now have.
13: For 300 years, the story of these martyrs has been mostly hidden or unknown. And when I sat that day speaking with some other members of the canonization committee talking about the Florida Martyrs, I thought to myself, Lord, what does this have to tell us for our time? Why has it been 300 years since these men and women have really come to light? And here we've been given a gift by the Holy Spirit in our time, with our generation of Catholics, of the Florida Martyrs, who actually shed their blood. And it's their blood that's going to come in, I firmly believe, and reinvigorate not only the church in Florida, but reinvigorate the church of the United States as a whole and be a true model and example of what we as Catholics, especially in the third millennium, are called to do, which is be witnesses of the faith of Christ Jesus in the world and signs of contradiction of love.
6: So the property that we're on today is approximately 78 acres. Right now it's open field. We do have an existing dwelling in a older mansion. The plan for the mansion would be to restore it, to present it as a museum, which would eventually tell the history of the missionary period, that would tell the history of the martyrdom of this area, as well as the early church in the United States as well. We've also envisioned an outdoor chapel with an outdoor Stations of the Cross. Currently at the highest point in the property, in the center of the property, there stands a single cross. And our vision for the property is that would be the location of a small but glorious shrine in honor of Saint Joseph, who was a patron saint of converted Indians. He was also the favorite of our lead martyr, Antonio Cuipa. We've got a beautiful statue of Saint Joseph that will take the place in that shrine, and would also hopefully at one point in time have a statue of Antonio as well. You know, those are things that do take time, they take energy, they take funding as well.

0: when it occurs. It'll be certainly a sense of satisfaction, but more than that, a sense of joy that these brothers and sisters of ours who walk the path that we walk, who suffered, who gave their lives, are now the great intercessors for us in heaven.
1: And remember that they're still living. The saints intercede for us in heaven, and we are still connected with the community of saints in heaven.

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1: Angelica was a determined visionary, a simple woman with a broken heart and a shattered body, called to do great things. 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
2: The reason we pray is, first, we owe God worship, thanksgiving, and adoration. 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And in that thanksgiving, we are made better for realizing what He does for us.
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4: Family, a prayer that we pray together is a powerful prayer. 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Today we pray for the help of the angels. Holy God, Creator of all things visible and invisible, we worship You. You have created the angels who love You with a fiery love, praise You with a joyful song, and who lovingly carry out Your plan. 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Grant that we too may love You, praise You, and serve You all the days of our lives and forever. We ask this through Christ our Lord. Amen.
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7: How does God the Father find His perfection at this moment in heaven? 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This little prayer from the French will find an echo in your heart. O Lord, I thank You for loving me, and I shall not cry out to You that I am not worthy, because that You should love me, sinner that I am, is an act worthy of You who are love itself. O Lord, I thank You for loving me.
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3: Gracie, as Catholics, we're very often accused of being just religious wackos, imposing our religious moral codes on the rest of the world. They tell us, keep your religion off our uterus, or keep your rosaries off our ovaries. How do we reply to that?
4: Well, while many of the world's major religions oppose abortion, opposition to abortion doesn't have to be based on religion at all. My own opposition to abortion is based on science, the law, reason, morality, social justice, and the visible evidence.
3: Absolutely. And because the overwhelming majority of pro-choice people are secular, I've always recommended that we avoid religious arguments entirely. In the vast majority of cases, I've come to learn that making a religious argument is simply handing your opponent a club with which to beat you over the head. We have so many compelling non-religious arguments that powerfully explain why abortion is wrong. I say we stick to them.
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0: down. This is kind of like, you know, like low end market Platonism, you know, and down market Platonism. And then one day I was reading Augustine of Hippo, great doctor of the Catholic Church from the 4th century. He wrote a book called On True Religion, and he went, hot dog, Christianity, you know, it's Platonism for the masses. And it was the same thesis, one with derision and one with appreciation.
1: Wow.
0: You know, but I'll come back to the prayer book thing on the other side of the break.
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3: People often wonder about the power of prayer. Why do we pray anyway if we end up having to do so much work for ourselves? 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God might not do it all for me, but He shows me how to make my work more efficient, so that together we can accomplish all things through His grace.
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5: Family, a prayer that we pray together is a powerful prayer. 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Today we pray for those with same-sex attraction. Heavenly Father, we stand in awe of Your glory and Your beauty. You have said that it is not good for man to be alone. We pray for those who suffer with same-sex attraction. Heal the wounds of their past and help them to trust in Your perfect plan for men and women. Protect them from those who would lead them into sin, and bring into their lives friends who will help them to grow in virtue and true freedom. Amen.
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1: 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Before the break, I want to recap this text that we got from Patsy. She says, is it wrong or okay for Catholics to read prayer books or devotionals or other material that is not specifically Catholic? I ordered books that are Prayers During Hard Times, I guess that's the title of it. I should have researched more beforehand. It seems to be non-denominational and is from King James Version Bible.
0: Yeah, so before the break, I said, look, on one hand, I think it's great to read material from all kinds of people, even people you disagree with, and sometimes you can find nuggets of wisdom even in people who hate the church. And I gave the example of a quote from Nietzsche that he meant derisively, but I actually think is accurate and I have no problem with, you know. So you can read all kinds of things. It's a little bit different when you're talking about praying these things, right? If you're going to make these sentiments your own and articulate them in a way that structures your relationship to God, then I would really want to be sure that the sentiments expressed are consistent with the Catholic faith. And I don't know these books that you're talking about, so I can't pass judgment on them, but my experience is when you go to non-Catholic publishers, especially when it comes to prayer, many times they presuppose a view of prayer or a view of relationship with God that a Catholic might not be able to endorse. More than that, I couldn't say, because I'd have to look at them on a case-by-case basis. I mean, there are certainly non-Catholic prayer books that are fine. You know, they're fine. You know, the Anglican Book of Common Prayer contains a lot of things a Catholic could pray. A lot of it's scripture, you know. The Reformed tradition produced a lot of prayer books that were psalters. You know, there's collections of the Psalms, sometimes in meter, in rhyme. No problem there, unless the translations are highly tendentious. But you kind of have to know what you're looking for. I mean, but there's so many good devotional materials within the Catholic Church. I don't know why you'd want to look elsewhere.
1: Absolutely.

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5: Hello, friends. I'm Father Wade Menezes of the Fathers of Mercy. Welcome to this segment of The Crux of the Matter. Today, I'd like to talk briefly about the seven sacraments and their normative frequency. That is, how often the Church teaches we should normally receive them. Three of the sacraments can only be received once. That's it, once. This is because of the spiritual character or the indelible mark they leave on the Christian soul, never to be erased. These three sacraments, of course, are baptism, confirmation, and holy orders. Two more of the sacraments, that is, confession and Eucharist,

0: condition worsens. Rooted deeply in sacred scripture, let us remember that each sacrament is an efficacious sign of grace instituted by Christ and entrusted to the church, by which divine life is dispensed to us through the work of the Holy Spirit. You know, I remember my sacramental theology professor at seminary teaching us men that each sacrament, when worthily received, is a meeting with the Lord Jesus, literally. In other words, the mystery of Christ made present. And this is the crux of the matter. I'm Father Wade Menezes. Thank you for joining us.
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2: The Holy Father's prayer intention for the month of September is for the care of water. Let us pray for a just and sustainable management of water, a vital resource, so that everyone may have equal access to it.

0: how should we pray? The disciples asked our Lord that question, and he gave them the Our Father, or the Lord's Prayer. But he also gave them the liturgy, which is the most privileged form of prayer in the Catholic tradition, especially the Holy Sacrifice of the Mass. We can pray with the whole church in the liturgy of the hours, or the Divine Office, and we should also pray in our own private room, our secret chamber, as Jesus says, and then our Father who sees us in secret will reward us.
1: This is Father Timothy Vavrick. Let us pray for an end to abortion. In the name of the Father, and of the Son, and of the Holy Spirit. Amen. Heavenly Father, we ask your blessing upon all children in the womb, that you would bring them safe to the light of day and to the waters of baptism. We pray for those whose lives are terminated in the womb, that you would receive them into your embrace. We pray for all those who have been involved in abortions, for their healing for what they've done, for the recognition of what has happened, for their trust in you. And we ask that you would move our hearts and the hearts of our states, our country, and our world to appreciate the greatness of the gift of life that you have given us. In the name of the Father, and of the Son, and of the Holy Spirit. Amen.
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Welcome back to Beauty, Truth, and Goodness, the Fundamentals of Catholicism. My name is Father Robert Altier, and let's begin with prayer. In the name of the Father, and of the Son, and of the Holy Spirit. Amen. Our Father, who art in heaven, hallowed be thy name. Thy kingdom come, thy will be done, on earth as it is in heaven. Give us this day our daily bread, and forgive us our trespasses, as we forgive those who trespass against us. And lead us not into temptation, but deliver us from evil. Amen. In the name of the Father, and of the Son, and of the Holy Spirit. Amen. In our last class, we were talking about the fact that there is only one God, and we were then looking at the various attributes of God. And at the end, we talked about the fact that God is love. That brings us then to a fundamental problem, because if there is only one God,

And God is love. And as we saw, St. John makes that very clear. Actually, if we look in the first letter of St. John in the fourth chapter, he says it very specifically. God is love, period. So why does that bring us to a fundamental problem? Because love by its nature is reciprocal. It requires a relationship. If you're in love with yourself, that's called narcissism, and it's a sin. And we talked about the fact that God is perfect, and so therefore God can't do anything that's sinful, so he can't just simply be focused on himself and looking at himself and being in love with himself. And so we then need to look at that question then and say, but if God is love, what is that going to require? It requires that there has to be more than one. So how can we say that there is only one God, but there has to be more than one? Because remember last time we were talking about who created whom, and we had that little graphic, and we said, well, if there are two of them that are identical, and they're absolutely and perfectly identical, then they have to be the same. And so they are. And so when we look at that concept of love, love by its nature overflows any kind of boundary you can try to put on it. And so, for instance, when a couple gets married and they are in love with one another, that love overflows and that love becomes life-giving for children. We are made in the image and likeness of God. We are the overflow of the love of God. We're the overflow of the love of our parents, but we are the overflow also of the love of God, in whose image and likeness we are made. And so if we look at that, then we say, all right, but who does God love first? Obviously, we can't love God perfectly, and so if he's loving perfectly, there's got to be somebody that can receive that perfect love and somebody who can respond with a perfect love. And that's where we come to the Most Holy Trinity. Because the point being, again, there can't just be two. Again, any married couple understands that. As much as you can be in love with one another, you can't just sit and look at each other all the time. It might be fun every once in a while, but, you know, it just doesn't work. There's got to be more. And that's where the Trinity comes in. So the overflow of the two, then there has to be a third. While theoretically one could say that there could be more, because again, love could continue to flow, the reality is that there is not. There are three persons in one God. So that's what we're going to be looking at today. It is the most difficult area of all of theology, I will warn you of that. So if you don't understand everything that we're talking about today, don't worry too much about that. My main concern is that you are able to understand that there are three persons who are one God. And I will also tell you, I cut out the most difficult stuff because it used to be that after this class, people would go home literally crying because they couldn't understand what I was talking about. So I cut out the most difficult stuff and we'll try and make it a little more simple. But unfortunately, there's no way that we can make the Trinity just simple. So last time, at the very beginning, we said if we're going to talk about God, we have to start with ourselves. And so that's where we're going to begin. We begin with ourselves. We talked about the fact that what we can say about ourselves with regard to those things that are primary to persons, we can also say of God. So those things that are a part of our interior life. And so when we look within our own self, we realize that there is a consciousness, that we are conscious of certain things. We have an awareness of ourselves doing things. And so as we know ourselves then, as doers of these things, our consciousness allows us to shape ourselves into the doers of certain actions. So our consciousness is always with us, no matter what it is that we're doing, and everything that we do is filtered through our consciousness. So that being the case, we ask, does God have consciousness? Or again, let's just be blunt, is God conscious of what he's doing? If he's not, we're all in some serious trouble, aren't we? So yes, God is perfectly and absolutely conscious. It is, again, part of the interior life of the human person, and therefore it can be said of God. God is conscious of what he is doing, or rewording that, he is conscious of his acts. So all of

his actions he is conscious of? Well, there are two acts in God. And so what are they? It is to think and to choose. God is truth, Scripture tells us. We are made for the truth, that is the mind. God is love, that is the will. And so, as persons, we have a mind and we have a free will. Having a mind and a free will, we are then able to make choices, we are able to know what truth is, and we're able to choose. And that choice, remember when we talk about love, love is a choice based on what we know. It is an act of the will based upon the truth. And so when we're talking about God, then we say God has a perfect consciousness of what it is that he is doing. So the first act of God is to know himself, to know the act of the mind. Now again, when we talk about God, and we're talking about first and second, remember that there isn't time. Remember we talked about that last time, that there is no time in God, so we're not talking about chronological stuff here. You know, that chronologically God knows something first. Everything is simultaneous in God. So there isn't any before and after, or first and second, the way we think of it. So all we can do is speak in logical terms, not in chronological terms. That's going to become more important later on when we talk about the three persons themselves. So, the first thing that God knows is himself, because in God his essence and his existence are one and the same. And so God looks within himself. He knows everything that exists because he knows himself. He knows himself perfectly. So therefore he has a perfect consciousness of his act of knowing. He has a perfect consciousness of his own existence. So, now ask yourself, which is more perfect? The idea of something or the thing itself? In other words, think about whatever it is that you would like. Maybe you'd like a new yacht, or maybe you'd like a new car, or maybe you'd like a new house. Is it more perfect to think about your new thing, or is it more perfect to actually have it? Which is better, dreaming about it or having it in reality? Obviously, if you have it, it's a more perfect thing. It's more perfect if something exists than if we simply have an idea of the thing. Well, God knows himself first, and he has a perfect consciousness of his act of knowing himself, and because it is perfect, it is an existence. There is an existence that comes with his act of knowing, and that act of knowing then is the Word. That is, the Word was made flesh. In the beginning was the Word. The Word was God, and so on. And so that act of knowing, if you think about it for a second, what do you do with your mind? There are words, and there are images that are in your mind. And so when we talk about the second person of the Trinity, he's referred to as the Word. That is the act of the mind of God, the perfect consciousness of God's act of knowing. Now, for something to be tangible to us, we have to have an idea. That's the same thing here. There, again, as I mentioned, there has to be either a word in our head or an image in our mind. And so, when we're talking about the second person of the Trinity, we're talking about the act of the Father knowing, the act of God knowing himself, and that existence is the Word. So, now, logically speaking again, we go to the will, and that's where God loves. Who does he love first? Well, remember, God's eternal and nothing else exists other than him, so who does he love first? Himself. But I just said you can't just be in love with yourself, and so if you're not just simply being in love with yourself and being narcissistic, who do you love? Well, that perfect act of loving, we already now, again, only logically speaking here, not chronologically, but we already now have the Father knowing himself. That act of knowing is the Word. The Father loves the Son, or the Word of God, and consequently, that perfect act of love, he has a perfect consciousness of his act of loving, and that is the Holy Spirit. Because, again, to be perfect
is to exist.

in that sense. So now, we've already explained or already answered this question, but was there ever a time when the Word and the Holy Spirit did not exist? The answer is no. If there were, that would imply that there was time in God. And so if there was a time, for instance, when the second person of the Trinity didn't exist, let's just say, for instance, God the Father is sitting up there all by himself one day, and, you know, he suddenly says, huh, you know what, I have an awareness of myself thinking. And boom, all of a sudden, there's the second person of the Trinity. He goes, wow, cool. I kind of love this guy. Whoa, there's the third person of the Trinity, an act of love. Wow. If that's what happened, and it's chronological, that's to say, therefore, that the second person and the third person of the Trinity are created. That they had a beginning. They aren't eternal if that's the case. If that's the case, then they're not God. And so, if there are three persons who are God, all three are eternal. And so that's why I made that point earlier. When we're talking about these three persons, we are talking only in a logical sense, not in a chronological sense. It's not that the Father was there by himself, even for a split second before the Son and a split second before the Holy Spirit started to exist. All three are God. All three are eternal. All three are actually identical. And so, why are they identical? Why can we say that? Well, remember, we talked about last time, we were talking about the attributes of God. We said God is absolutely simple. It's perfectly simple. And therefore, we can't split God up. You say, wait a minute now, you're trying to tell me that there are three persons in God, but somehow God is simple, and so they can't make all kinds of distinctions. So how do we do this? The only distinction in God is the distinction between the three persons. They have one mind, they have one will, there is only one God, but there are three persons who share that one mind and that one will. So there is one nature in God, but three persons sharing that nature, or three persons subsisting in one God. Now I realize this is getting a little confusing, so I'll try to make it a little easier here. How do we put this into practical terms? There are some people in the past who have suggested that maybe the three persons are distinct like three human persons. Like if there are three of you sitting at a table here, is that the way that God is, like three distinct human beings? No, that is not the case. Others have suggested that God is only one person, but that he is given three different names in Scripture, depending on what he happens to be doing. So in the Old Testament, well, he's the Father. In the New Testament, we have the Son, and then we have the Holy Spirit. Maybe it's just the same being, but three different names. That's not the case at all. So a number of years ago, a 10-year-old girl asked me, how do you explain the Trinity? Well, I can't explain the Trinity to adults. What am I going to do with a 10-year-old? And I thought about it for a minute, and I prayed, and I said, Lord, what am I going to do? And suddenly, out of nowhere, this idea pops into my head, and I said, do you have any of those blue plastic ice cube trays? She said, yeah. I said, all right, here's the deal. We take those blue plastic ice cube trays. If you have teenage kids in your house the way we did, this is what your ice cubes are going to look like. Okay, one great big overfilled ice cube, because the cubes are, you know, we like to make them big. Although one lady said to me, if I have teenage kids, that means I don't have any ice cubes. They take them. So I should say, if you have teenage kids who fill up your ice cube trays, this is what it's going to look like, isn't it? One big cube. All right? So in order to get this, how does it start? Well, you start running the water into the first little cubicle, and that water overflows into the second and the third and the fourth and so on. It's the same water, but it just moves from one to the next. So if we call the water, in this case, the substance, or the nature that we're talking about, if we take those cubes and we say, let's say that there are three persons sitting at your table, that would be sort of like this, having three separate ice cubes. Okay? So we took them out of the same tray. We're all human persons.

We all share the same human nature, but we're all individual. We all have our own substance in that way. And that's what these three ice cubes have. They are completely separate from one another. But on the other hand, if you were able to break three of those ice cubes out so that you have three cubes, but just one piece of ice, it's the same water. There are three, but it's one. That's how I tried to explain it to a 10-year-old girl. I doubt she understood it. You probably don't either. But that's okay. At least it's something that I can use to try and explain it a little bit anyway. It's to say that it's something that's practical. We can see that God is not three separate, distinct individuals. He is one, and yet there are three that share in that oneness. So again, think about it simply that there are three persons with only one mind and three persons with only one will. So that what that means is that one of them doesn't have a thought that's separate from the others. And so for married couples, for instance, you are married long enough that you can know pretty much what the other person's thinking after a while. But you don't actually know what the other person is thinking, and you're not actually thinking exactly what the other person is thinking. In God, all three of them think exactly the same thing at the exact same time. None of them can think something differently. You know, there is no surprise in any way for God. We can't even surprise God, but God the Son can't surprise God the Father, because any thought that comes into the mind of the Son is also the same thought that's in the Father and the Holy Spirit. They have only one mind. They have only one will. So all three choose together because they all share in the same divine nature, in the same essence or substance that makes him God. So that being the case, then we say, all right, so the Father didn't create the Son and the Holy Spirit, but then where did they come from? How can we explain their existence? The Church uses the word procession and tells us that there are two internal divine processions. And so that's a technical term that we're talking about. By procession is meant the origin of one from another. Now, to again make that a little more clear, the origin of one from another means you put the water into the first one and it goes into the second one. So the second one originates from the first. There's a procession of the water. The water proceeds from the first to the second to the third. So that's what we're talking about, something that is proceeding along, a procession. And so a procession can be either internal or it can be external, depending on whether or not the procession goes outside of the principle from which it proceeds. Now, to put that into English for you, how do we understand that? What you are hearing right now is an external procession of what's going through my head, and it's coming out of my mouth. What is happening inside of you is an internal procession because you're not saying it. And so if you're sitting there thinking, I don't have a clue what this guy is talking about, but you didn't open your mouth and say that, that is an internal procession in your own mind. What is happening in my mind is coming out of my mouth, therefore it is an external procession of what's going on in my mind. So in God, anything that is created is an external procession. It is from within going out. In God, if there is an internal procession, it means it remains within the Trinity. And so when we look then at the situation of the three persons in God, we recognize that they were talking here about the immanent life of God. All three share in the same life of God, and so they do not proceed out, they remain within. And so therefore, we use the word procession because it's the word Jesus used. He said in the 8th chapter of St. John's Gospel, I proceeded from God. And then in the 15th chapter of St. John's Gospel, he says, I will send to the church the Spirit of truth who proceeds from the Father. So that's why we use that word, because it's the word that our Lord used when he talked about himself, when he talked about the Holy Spirit. And so there are two processions that Jesus talks about, two internal processions.
processions. So one that is related in that way to the mind of God, and one that is related to the will of God. God thinks, he knows. Okay, so that act of knowing that remains within is the Son or the Word. God loves, he loves himself, it remains within the Trinity. That act of love is the Holy Spirit. So all three know, all three love, all three work together. And then, again, when we're talking about creation, anything that is created is an external procession. It goes out from God. So everything is within God in that large sense, but obviously we are not God. And so we are proceeding from God. And so we are external processions in that sense. So when we look at one area in the church that this has been a problem in, it is the difference between Catholics and the Orthodox. There was what's called the Eastern Schism that happened in the year 1054, and that's when the Orthodox Church split from the Catholic Church. Of course, if you ask the Orthodox, they will say, no, that's when the Catholic Church split from the Orthodox Church. And so, what was the problem? The problem had to do with the processions in the Trinity. Because when you look at the creed that we profess every Sunday, we say the Holy Spirit proceeds from the Father and the Son. Notice again, we use that same word. The Holy Spirit proceeds from the Father and the Son. If you look at the Latin form, it talks that the word that's there is filioque. Filioque means and the Son. The Eastern peoples couldn't handle that. They said, no, no, no, the Holy Spirit proceeds from the Father. And we're saying, no, no, no, the Holy Spirit proceeds from the Father and the Son. That's what caused a split in the church that has remained for 1,000 years. One word put into the creed because it was misunderstood exactly what it meant. One of the problems, of course, throughout history that the church has had to deal with is one of languages. You know, when you look at all the languages that we have, we're the church is trying to teach things universally and dealing with all these different countries and languages, people don't always understand. And so the church uses a word to be able to profess something, and if it gets mistranslated somehow, or somebody doesn't understand it quite right, it causes problems. And that continues to be a problem even to this day. St. Thomas Aquinas was thought to have had the answer to this. And as he was walking to the council, he died. And consequently, it has remained. It actually, this has officially been worked out now. The theologians got that worked out about 20 years ago. But, you know, it still remains a touchy subject for a lot of people. But the fact is, everything, you know, going back again to the ice cube tray, you know, what we're saying is if you look at the first ice cube tray and say that represents the Father, the first cube, the second one represents the Son, the third one represents the Holy Spirit, if we're saying like the water goes from one to the next, obviously the third one proceeds from the first and the second. What they'd be saying is, no, don't say the third one is the one here, say the third one is the one over here. See, then the second one proceeds from the first, and the third one proceeds from the first, and either way, it's all coming from the Father. Well, you look at it and go, who cares? It's all coming from the Father anyway. You know, that's, but anyway, this is, when you're dealing with things regarding people's faith, little tiny things can make a huge, huge difference. And this has been a problem, like I said, for 1,000 years. And so when we look at it, we would say the Holy Spirit proceeds from the Father and the Son, because when the Father loves, he loves the Son. Now again, that has to be understood merely in a logical sense, not in a chronological sense, because obviously he loves the Holy Spirit, all three of them are eternal. So it winds up being a lot of semantics. But that's, you know, in the history of theology, that's what a lot of things are. Simply because, again, of the problem that we have had with the different languages. And so that becomes a struggle for us always in making sure that we're getting the proper message across. We're made in the image and likeness of God. We're made for the truth. We're made to love. And so we need to make sure that we are seeking that truth
in the form

fullness. And that includes, of course, then in the way that we understand the truth, the way we present it, then the way that we can put it into practice. That's for us. If we're made in that image and likeness of God, and God is a Trinity, obviously we're not Trinity, we're not Trinitarian. We have the mind and the will, we have our soul, we have our body, we have the different elements that we can look at, and we can put all of that into practice. So anyway, with that, we will leave that for the moment, and we will pick it up in our next program. And the Lord be with you. May the blessing of Almighty God, the Father, the Son, and the Holy Spirit descend upon you and remain with you forever. Amen.

0: How many times have you heard someone say that they don't like the Catholic Church because it's so dogmatic? Well, G.K. Chesterton says you cannot live without dogmas. You cannot act for 24 hours without making a decision based on some deeply held belief that you cannot prove. Trees have no dogmas. Turnips are singularly broad-minded. In truth, there's only two kinds of people: those who accept dogmas and know it, and those who accept dogmas and don't know it. So when someone objects to the Catholic Church for being too dogmatic, it only means that they are dogmatic against it, even though they have no idea what their own dogmas are.
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Welcome back to Beauty, Truth, and Goodness, the Fundamentals of Catholicism. My name is Father Robert Altier, and we have been talking about the sacred scriptures and the divine revelation, the revelation of God himself. We were talking specifically about the inspiration of the sacred scriptures, and in this program we will complete our study of that, look at the canon of the scriptures, that is the books that are contained in the scriptures, and then we'll finish out with a little brief overview of sacred tradition, which is also part of divine revelation. So let's begin by asking our Blessed Lady to pray for us so that our hearts and minds can be open to understand the Word of God. In the name of the Father, and of the Son, and of the Holy Spirit, amen. Hail Mary, full of grace, the Lord is with thee. Blessed art thou amongst women, and blessed is the fruit of thy womb, Jesus. Holy Mary, Mother of God, pray for us sinners, now and at the hour of our death. Amen. In the name of the Father, and of the Son, and of the Holy Spirit. Amen. At the end of our last program, we were talking about specifically inerrancy.

Inerrancy and the idea that there are no errors in the Bible. And we said that that doesn't mean that there are absolutely no errors. There are things that we can look at today as being scientific errors, or there might be some historical points where the years aren't quite right or little things like that. But that's not the kind of inerrancy that we're talking about. Inerrancy means that with regard to the things that God wants to tell humanity, the points of doctrine, the points of morality and so on, that those things are without error. So with regard to what is spiritual and important in that way, those things that God wants us to know are without error. You might wonder again, why did God allow any errors at all? It's because, again, remember that what he did was simply to inspire the minds of the human authors with the point of truth, and then they wrote according to their understanding. So, for instance, you look back at the book of Genesis when it talks about creation and so on, their minds can be inspired to know that God created and essentially the way that it worked, but then how the points get filled in, they could do that themselves. So they can be a little off track as they didn't have the scientific knowledge that we do today, but that's okay. The main point is that God is the one who created. Here's what he did and how it happened. That's the part that we have to understand. Now, we had mentioned that divine inspiration pertains only to the original language and not to any translation. That again becomes an important thing. It becomes practical, for instance, if you think of the word Jehovah. You know, we've heard of the Jehovah's Witnesses and people would use that term for God. It never comes up in the Bible. Never once. And so you look at that and go, well, where did it come from then? It actually came from the holy name of God. But remember that the second commandment tells us that we cannot use God's name in vain. And so the Jewish people, out of reverence for God, will never, ever, ever use his holy name in any way. And so even in the scriptures, they would write it in what we would today call italics, and oftentimes even in a different color when it came to writing the holy name of God. Now also remember that in Hebrew, in real Hebrew, there are no vowels. They're just consonants. So all those, if you look at Hebrew today, all the little dots and so on, those are the vowels. But those were put in years and years and years later. But in actual Hebrew, it doesn't have that. It has it there for those of us who don't know Hebrew, and so we need some help. But it wasn't there. So if you look at your handout, you'll see the four letters for God's name. The Jewish people will simply refer to that as the Tetragrammaton, the four letters, because they don't want to use his name. Even, they would put it in a different way so that they wouldn't even begin to pronounce his holy name, lest it would come out with even the slightest bit of irreverence, something that all of us maybe need to learn very quickly, because we have to make a mockery out of God's holy name and out of the second commandment. But anyway, so you take those four letters, and what they would do whenever they came to the four letters of God's holy name, rather than pronouncing his holy name, they would pronounce Adonai, which means Lord. In fact, I should point out to you that in most translations, when you're reading the Old Testament, sometimes you will see the word Lord in small capital letters. That's the holy name of God. And so when you see it in small capital letters, just know that it's actually YHWH that it's translating. The Jewish people would do that same thing. They would just say Adonai. So whenever it came to those four letters, they pronounced Adonai instead of the holy name of God. Well, what happened then is when somebody started putting in the vowel markings, they saw the four letters, they said, oh, that's Adonai. So they put they put all the vowels in between the four letters, and as you can see, what it comes out to looks like YAHOWAIH. Well, you bring that into Latin, and it looks like Jehovah, because the Y and the I can be the same, and the I and the J are the same, and so they just made it into a J so that it sounded easier to pronounce,
and it becomes Jehovah. Well, it's not a real word. It's not in Scripture. It's not the name of God, but it's there in some translations. And so anyway, you know, what we must recall again when we talk about inerrancy as a fruit of inspiration is that it's the whole of the Bible that we're talking about. And finally, again, the church teaches with regard to inerrancy, not that there are no errors in Scripture, but as I mentioned, that those truths which are necessary for our salvation were protected from all possibility of error. And so what God wanted to make clear for our salvation, he protected from any kind of error. Let's talk for a few minutes about the canon of Scripture. Again, that's the books that are contained within the Bible. This was determined at the Council of Carthage in 397, and it was stated infallibly by the Council of Trent. Now, the reason it came up in that sense is that Martin Luther had, in the 16th century, denied those seven books of the Old Testament, which the church had from the very beginning. And so the church had never defined them infallibly. They said this is what's in Scripture, but it wasn't an infallible teaching until somebody came along and denied it. That's oftentimes what happens with the infallible teachings. Church presents them as doctrine and doesn't have to present them as an infallible teaching until somebody denies that it's the truth. And that's when it usually gets named. And so that's the same thing that happened here. And so the canon includes all of the books which the church accepts as being part of the Bible. That means that there are 46 books in the Old Testament and 27 in the New. Again, if you look at the Hebrew Scriptures and now at a modern Protestant version, there will be 39 books in the Old Testament and 27 in the New. But it's in the Catholic Bible, there are 46 books in the Old Testament. Those are the books that the church considers to be inspired. With regard to those seven books of the Septuagint that are not presently in the Hebrew Scriptures, the church adopted that as her own when she adopted the Septuagint as her own. As I mentioned in our last program, that's what the apostles used. That's what 300 quotes that are contained in the New Testament use, is the Septuagint translation. The church said, look, if that's good enough for the apostles, that's good enough for us. That's what we're going to use. And we must also understand, if the Jewish people, prior to Jesus, if they would have said, here is what's in the Bible, that's exactly what the church would have taken, because they were the people of God with the infallible authority up to the time of Christ. But the Jewish people didn't have a canon of Scripture until after the Catholic Church defined what was in the Bible. And then the Jewish people said, wait. We're not going to accept that. This is our book, and so here's what's going to be in our book. But that was after the church had already defined it. And so that wasn't until the 4th or 5th century AD that the Jewish people actually had a set canon. Up to then, they had a variety of different books that are different sets of canons. Then some of them all contained the same books, some of them had different books, and so they finally settled on the 39, but that was, like I said, after the church had determined that there were, in fact, were 46 books in the Old Testament. And I should also point out, from a Christian perspective, none of these was seriously questioned until the time of the Reformation, when Martin Luther, again, as I mentioned in the last program, looked at it and said, look, if it's part of the Old Testament, it has to be in Hebrew. And in the 16th century, they didn't have them in Hebrew, but only in Greek. Consequently, he rejected those seven books. Like I mentioned last time, we now have at least parts of all seven of those books in Hebrew due to modern archaeology. So anyway, how was canonicity decided? In other words, how was it determined that a particular book was part of the Bible? Basically, what the church did is to determine the canon was look at the usage of the books. If a book was used in the liturgy and cited by the fathers of the church, then it was considered canonical, and it had to be universal. So again, remember, she took the entire Septuagint as her own, so the Old Testament wasn't an issue. Now they're trying to decide about the New Testament. And when you look at that,
The church started with 110 books.

So of all the things that people used, they narrowed it down to 110 that were used throughout. And they said, okay, we've got 110 books. Which ones are part of the Bible? Which of these 110 books is inspired by God? And they determined that there were 27 of them. So we have 27 books in the New Testament. How did they figure that out? Some mystical thing? 3 cubed is 27. 3 is kind of a cool number, and you know, it's about the Trinity and all that, so maybe that's how they did it. No. Nothing fell out of the sky. It was determined through the bishops of the Catholic Church in a council, at the Council of Carthage, a couple before that as they narrowed them down, and finally determined that there were 27 books that were there. And so it had to be consistently used and universally used. So in other words, one particular area of the world might have used a certain book, but another area didn't, then it wasn't considered as being part of Scripture. It had to be universally used. It had to be used by the fathers of the church in the defense of the faith. It had to be apostolic in its origin, written by an apostle or someone close to them. And so they were looking at things like that as they were trying to make that determination. That, as I mentioned, ultimately didn't come about until 397, and then was stated in the 16th century infallibly at the Council of Trent. And so the thing when you read it, you know, that becomes important is that, first of all, again, you look at the New Testament. You've got 27 books. Now, think about it. If you and I were at that council in Carthage and we were voting, one of the books that they were voting on was St. Paul's letter to the Laodiceans. Personally, I would have voted for that. Why? Because in St. Paul's letter to the Colossians, he said, read the letter that I wrote to the Laodiceans. Like, well, if St. Paul says read it, I'll read it. I would not personally have voted for Philemon. After all, what does telling somebody to take his runaway slave back have to do with all of this? Well, guess what? I'd be a heretic, because the Laodiceans letter isn't in here and Philemon is. So when the bishops of the Catholic Church gathered together in a council, they have the authority to make infallible statements. They pray to the Holy Spirit for guidance, and they are able to make those determinations. Now, this becomes even more important when you look at the Christian element of this. Because as I mentioned, the church accepted the Septuagint. The same people at the same council who determined the 27 books of the New Testament are the ones that would say these are the 46 books in the Old Testament. And Martin Luther comes along and says they were wrong. There are only 39 books in the Old Testament. Now we've got a little problem. If they were wrong about the Old Testament, doesn't it make sense that they were wrong about the New Testament too? And if they were right about the New Testament, wouldn't it make sense that they were also right about the Old? And either they're infallible or they're not when they're in council that way. If they messed up on one, then they probably messed up on the other. And after all, they had 110 books. Maybe there were only 15 that were supposed to be divinely inspired. Or maybe if we go with the Old Testament and say, look, there were 39 that they're accepting, maybe there should have been 39 in the New Testament. How do we know that there are only 27 there? Well, that's the thing that comes down to our point of faith. If the church has this kind of authority, if she is inspired by the Holy Spirit, guided by the Holy Spirit into all truth, then that's exactly what we accept. And so the reason why we accept this as the Word of God is because the bishops of the Catholic Church in the year 397 said this is the Word of God. That's why we believe it. And so somebody comes along 1,100 or 1,200 years later and says, oh, no, they messed up. That's not the whole Word of God. There's extra stuff in there. You got to ask the question, which one do you want to believe?

that becomes an important factor for us to think about. Like I said, if they're wrong about one, they're probably wrong about the other. And if they're right about the New Testament, then we can assume they were right on the Old Testament as well. Now this, obviously, when you look at it, we can talk about the Bible as the Word of God as it is written down for us. But as we just saw, it didn't just fall out of the sky that way. God didn't say, look, there are 27 books, figure it out. No. He didn't say, here is the New Testament, just put it together and use it. It was that human beings had to determine which ones were divinely inspired. So that becomes part of tradition. Because nowhere in the Bible does it say that the Bible is inspired. Yes, St. Paul says to Timothy that all Scripture is inspired. He was talking about the Old Testament. There wasn't a New Testament for him to be talking about. So even if that were the case, why would you believe it? If I wrote something to you and said, by the way, this letter that you're reading is divinely inspired, would you say, well, he said it was, so it must be? No, that wouldn't carry a whole lot of weight, would it? Well, just because it would say in a book that everything contained in this book is divinely inspired doesn't mean that it automatically is. You have to have an authority that is beyond it to be able to make that determination. And so, again, when we think about it, we've got those 33,000 denominations all claiming to be based on this book. Then we have a church that says, oh, no. The book came out of the church. The church didn't come out of the book. The church is bigger than the Bible. But it is our book, and we need to know it. And Protestants have put us to shame this way. They know the Bible pretty well, and we don't. And that's really sad because it's our book. So we need to be reading it and we need to know it. But the point I was getting at is this becomes part of tradition. Because it isn't written in the Bible that there are going to be 27 books in the New Testament and 46 in the Old and so on, it becomes part of tradition. So what is tradition? Well, there are two senses of tradition that are signified in Latin by two separate words. One is tradita, and one is traditio. Tradita simply means something that's handed over. The word actually does come up in Scripture when Jesus says that one of you is going to hand me over. He's speaking specifically, obviously, of Judas when he's at the Last Supper, but it says one of you will tradita me. One of you will hand me over. And so it's there, but that's not the same type of tradition that we're talking about here. The second, traditio, so it looks like tradition without an N on it, is a living tradition which is more than a custom. So in English we sometimes will customarily say tradition with a small t or tradition with a big T or capital T. And so the tradition with the capital T is the one we're talking about here. The tradition with the small t is just something that's handed over, handed on. So we have seen already that tradition includes all of the sacred scriptures as well as all of the reflections and the developments thereon. That would include things which may have been passed on by the apostles that were not explicitly written down in scripture. Obviously, when it comes to the teaching of the church, there can be nothing that contradicts scripture. In fact, every single doctrine must be rooted in scripture. And so as you look at the doctrines of the church and what the church teaches, it's all going to come back to the scriptures because it is the Word of God. And yet at the same time, the Word of God as it is written and collected and put together for us, is part of that larger body of tradition. The church teaches, and this is a rather long quote from the document from the Second Vatican Council, Dei Verbum, which means the Word of God. It says, and I quote, "Sacred tradition and sacred scripture then are bound closely together and communicate one with the other. For both of them flowing from the same divine wellspring come together in some fashion to form one thing and moves toward the same goal. Sacred scripture is the speech of God as it is put down in writing under the breath of the Holy Spirit, and tradition transmits in its entirety."

eternity the word of God, which has been entrusted to the apostles by Christ the Lord and the Holy Spirit. And so you see again, you've got the two parts, that is tradition and scripture, but they come together to be one. And that's the divine revelation. It is the fullness of what God has revealed. And that's what is contained in sacred tradition. So it is everything that is in scripture and the reflections upon scripture which have been approved by the church and passed on for the people of God to be able to consider. So tradition then is a vital living reality which is constantly growing through the restatements of the gospel. So remember, as we've talked about in the past, that when we look at development of dogma and of doctrine, you have something that's taught, and then somebody reflects upon that, teaches about it, preaches about it, and so on. Those new reflections, those new insights are taken in, and that becomes part of the reflection for the next generation. That gets passed on, and so it keeps developing and keeps growing. It's the same truth, but it's now a new way of being able to present it. Remember when we started this, the section on divine revelation back a few programs ago, I said, when we look at those little blue plastic ice cube trays when we talked about the Trinity. Well, until recently, they didn't have blue plastic ice cube trays and they didn't have silicone to be able to make fake ice cubes. And so therefore, that wasn't something that they could do back even, say, in the 1950s or 60s. That's something relatively recent that can be done. And so it becomes part of tradition if that gets picked up and passed along. It's the same truth. It's just a new way of being able to present that truth. So the content of tradition is fixed. The content of tradition is what is there in the scripture and the teaching of the church, but the way that it is expressed is going to change from age to age and from place to place. The church teaches that the apostles handed on through their preaching, as well as through their example and institution, what it is that they themselves had received from the Lord. And this was passed on to their successors, the bishops, and today it is transmitted to us through the prophetic office of the church, which is the office that is particularly held by the bishops. So what happens then is without tradition, very much would go to the wayside. And without it, without it, we would still be stuck in the first century. So just think about our humanness. We tend to look at things and say, oh, that's old, yuck, get rid of it. What if we would have done that with the doctrines of the church? What if we look at that and say, well, you know, this creed that we profess is, you know, the Apostles' Creed goes back to the first century, the Nicene Creed goes back to the fourth century. What if we looked at that and said, how ridiculous? You know, why would we be saying something that's 2,000 years old? Let's get into the 21st century. Well, obviously we would have lost all of that truth. At the same time, what does tend to happen, all you need to do is think about what happens in your house. With time, you accumulate things. And some of that accumulation is a bunch of junk. Once in a while, we have to go through our garages and our attics and we need to throw some stuff out. The church needs to do the same thing. Has to look at things and say, okay, wait a minute, things are getting a little cumbersome here. Let's get back to the truth. It's not that we've lost the truth, but it, you know, tends to get a little flowery or something, and church will say, wait, let's clean house here. Let's just get down to the brass tacks. So we need it from both perspectives. We would have thrown things out and we would have taken on too much, or we would have taken on things that really aren't part of the truth if it weren't for tradition. So we need to stay rooted. That's the part that we have to understand. So when you think about what happens like with your Christmas celebrations or Thanksgiving or something, that's tradita. Your family has done this, it's a custom, it's handed on from one generation to the next. But we're talking about traditio. It's a living tradition. It's something that is carrying on. And so, you know, even in your Christmas celebrations, you could say, you know, if this is what your grandparents and great-grandparents and so on have done over the generations, that's a living tradition that you've got. Not just, oh, look, I found these things and we'll pass them on for the next couple of years.
and then we'll find something else.

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3: When the apostles saw Jesus walking on water, they were terrified. They thought it was a ghost. Peter blurted out, "If it's you, tell me to come to you." On one hand, he was looking for a miracle, but I think Peter also was looking for something else to prove that it was the Lord. There was something about Jesus' words that may have been unlike any other voice in Peter's life. You see, Peter didn't just believe in Jesus. Jesus believed in him. At his first encounter with Jesus, Peter said, "Depart from me, I'm a sinful man." And he heard the unthinkable, "Come follow me, you'll be a fisher of men." In other words, "I see more in you than you see in yourself, Peter." So when he heard, "Come, walk on the water," Peter knew who it was. Jesus is the voice that wants to empower you and build you up. Do yourself a favor and stop listening to that critical voice in your head that keeps ripping you down. It's not God. 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
8: The fourth commandment, honor your father and your mother. 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It also directs citizens to a proper love of our country. So it's a rich commandment. And it also puts great requirements on those who are in those positions to be worthy of the honor that is due them. This commandment is fundamentally given to us by God because without respect for our elders, there can be no teaching, and we cannot hand on the wisdom of previous generations. This commandment is rich and it is for us. The fourth commandment, honor your father and your mother.
7: For more about the Ten Commandments, visit EWTNRC.com.

0: impact of suffering, but to recognize that every single person at some point in their life is going to suffer. How do we do it well? We'd love to hear from you today. Send us an email, beacon@ewtn.com. One thing that I know I don't have to suffer in doing is bring you this show every day. That's because I have an amazing crew behind the scenes that help us out each and every weekday. I'm talking about Matt Kabinsky, who screens your calls, Michael McCall and Pedro Quiles, who help us out on social media, and the man himself, our producer, Ace McKay. Ace, how are you doing today?
1: I'm good, man. I love when we talk about parents, like, especially when it comes to watching them go through things that we know they have to walk through, right? Where, I mean, I always say, Lord, don't let me get in your way, and then show me how to help them, because they may not know when to ask for help. And even if my help is from experience, let it come across as a suggestion. Hey, have you thought about, rather than, well, you should just do it this way. Because I think that's where all of us, doesn't matter our age, we don't tell me what to do. You know, don't show me how it's done. It's the, I can do this, you know. And I think that's the thing that I try, because I got teens and adults, kids, and the adults definitely don't want my opinions. The teens are definitely fighting every input, you know. So to me, it's the, okay, well, what do you think about that decision? Or what do you think about how your friends are handling that? Because again, it gives me a scope of where they're at. And then also from my perspective, I think from other parents too, how do you pray for your kid? And understanding where their head and heart are, to me, that's the part that helps us to be a better parent.
0: Yeah, and understanding that teenagers going through that difficult period think their parents don't understand them.
1: Yeah.
0: You know, oh my goodness, you're so old, you don't understand what I'm going through. Well, yes, they do, because we've all gone through that.
1: Yeah.
0: You know, but they see us as so far removed from their current experience. And, you know, that's why we have to stay on top of the different trends that are going on in the culture as parents. We have to look at the impact of social media. We have to look at the impact of AI. You know, we have to look at the impact of pornography and mm-hmm. how to help our young people navigate through these things, especially if they have friends that are not people of faith that are embracing these hedonistic tendencies in the culture and will ultimately lead them down a very destructive path. But of course, they're young, they think they're indestructible, they can't see that. So it's our job to help our kids, you know, to help them build up that virtue, yeah. that virtuous muscle memory, so that they can have the courage to stand up for the convictions and truths of their faith. And when their friends see that, like, oh, come on, man, you're the, you know, but in their hearts, their friends are like, I wish I had that kind of fortitude.
1: Yeah. Well, and I think sometimes, as hard as this is, my wife and I have had this discussion many times, sometimes you have to let them fail. You have to let them, and obviously within reason, you know, not anything that causes death or dismemberment, but when it comes to certain things, okay, you want to do that? Okay. All right. Well, let me know how I can help. And if they choose to do it their way and it implodes, then they learn from it. And at the same time, maybe next time they will take our advice.
0: Yeah, exactly. Because, you know, they see, you know, they say, well, my mom said this, or my dad said, oh, I'm just going to go do this. And when what you said comes to fruition, ooh, that puts a little thing in their head. Maybe next time I'm going to listen.
1: Yeah.
0: Our Lady of Sorrows today on Beacon of Truth. We're going to talk about the sufferings of the Blessed Mother and what we can learn in our own lives. We'd love to hear from you. Send us an email today, my friends. Beacon@ewtn.com.
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4: Family, a prayer that we pray together is a powerful prayer. 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Today we pray for those who struggle with eating disorders. O Holy Spirit, Lord and Giver of life, we glorify you. We beg you to come with your healing power and gifts to those who struggle with eating disorders. Heal the wounds of the past, console them in the sorrows of the present, and restore their hope in your goodness. Be present to them and strengthen them in temperance, that they may easily do what is good and proper for their health and happiness. Give them good friends, an abundance of love, and gifts of prayer. Amen.
0: Yep.
1: The gate on that echo on the snare.
0: God, yeah.
1: And it just reverberates into the room.
0: Yeah. It's like a, kind of like a classic hip-hop vibe for sure. Mm-hmm. Love the guitar, too.

0: for them all the grace that she desires, right? And so through the intercession of the Blessed Virgin Mary, Mary will go to her son and help grant us the graces that we need to be able to spend eternity with the Lord. So beautiful, beautiful, again, private revelation, but beautiful reflections by St. Alphonsus Liguori. So Our Lady of Sorrows teaches us how to find meaning in suffering by uniting our wounded hearts to hers. You know, because suffering, surrendering to God, as Mary teaches us to do, is never easy. Letting go is never easy. Letting go of the pain and saying, God, this is for you. Mary, I'm offering this through your immaculate heart, you know, through your pierced soul. And so we have to look to the Blessed Mother. I think what she teaches us today in this Our Lady of Sorrows is to look to the Blessed Mother's example of what it means to make a gift of our life, you know, to make a gift that our lives, even in suffering, have meaning and have purpose. You know, Mary's example of faith and trust teaches us that, you know, we have to take our hands off the steering wheel and let God drive. You know, we have to empty ourselves of sin so that God can fill us with his love, that we must die to the ways and the thinking of this world so that Christ can live in us. And so I think some beautiful things we could take with us as we reflect deeply on Our Lady of Sorrows today. All right, my friends, tomorrow's Wednesday. You know what that means? Word of God Wednesday. We're breaking open God's Word for the 25th Sunday in Ordinary Time. 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The Father and the Son and the Holy Spirit. Amen.
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2: This is Father Ed Sovia. 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
5: In the history of the world, only one tomb has ever had a rock roll before it and a soldier set to guard it to prevent a dead man from rising. 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What spectacle could be more ridiculous than armed soldiers keeping their eyes on a corpse? But sentinels were set, lest the dead walk, the silent speak, and the pierced heart quicken to the throb of life. They said he was dead. They knew he was dead. They said he would never rise again. And yet, they watched. They remembered that he called his body the temple, and that in 3 days after they had destroyed it, he would rebuild it.
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7: The year 325 AD, 12 years after uniting the Roman Empire under Christianity, the Emperor Constantine faces a new challenge from the East. An Egyptian priest named Arius of Alexandria teaches that God the Father is the one and only God, and that Jesus Christ isn't God. Arius proclaims that Jesus was the man who became God. These heretical ideas amazed throngs of people throughout the empire. To address the challenge posed by the Arian heresy once and for all, Constantine convenes the First Ecumenical Council of Nicaea. The council declares that Jesus Christ is the Savior of the world, and therefore he has to be God, since only God can save the world.
8: Welcome. Welcome to Spirit of Stewardship. 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

0: Consider a stewardship way of life. 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During offertory time at Mass, I often see the little ones dropping money in the collection basket. I look around and notice all the smiles this puts on the faces of adults. Has their actions ever moved you in a positive way to give more? Or perhaps even to consider tithing? All we have is gift from God, and how we use those gifts is our gift back to Him. 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
4: 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It begins with the genealogy of Jesus, which Father Mike puts into context with stories we've already covered in previous days. We'll also meet John the Baptist and travel into the desert with Jesus.
3: Hi, my name's Father Mike Schmitz, and you're listening to the Bible in a Year, where we encounter God's voice and live life through the lens of Scripture. Using the Great Adventure Bible timeline, we'll read all the way from Genesis to Revelation, discovering how the story of salvation unfolds and how we fit into that story today. The Great Adventure Bible timeline was developed by Jeff Cavins and is provided by Ascension, who produced and funded this program. It is day one of our Messianic checkpoint, which means it's day 258 of the entire Bible in a year. We're reading today Matthew chapter 1 through 4. What a gift. And I keep this in mind. You may have, up to this point, the first chapter of Matthew begins with a genealogy. And you might have always heard the genealogy and gone through it and thought, well, these are a bunch of names. I have no idea who these people are, what their stories are. It says Babylonian exile. What's that? Well, you know that now, which is pretty phenomenal. So keep your ears attuned to that. We're also reading Proverbs chapter 18, verses 17 through 20. The Gospel according to Matthew, chapter 1, the genealogy of Jesus Christ. The book of the genealogy of Jesus Christ, the son of David, the son of Abraham. Abraham was the father of Isaac, and Isaac the father of Jacob, and Jacob the father of Judah and his brothers, and Judah the father of Perez and Zerah by Tamar, and Perez the father of Hezron, and Hezron the father of Ram, and Ram the father of Amminadab, and Amminadab the father of Nahshon, and Nahshon the father of Salmon, and Salmon the father of Boaz by Rahab, and Boaz the father of Obed by Ruth, and Obed the father of Jesse, and Jesse the father of David the king. And David was the father of Solomon by the wife of Uriah, and Solomon the father of Rehoboam, and Rehoboam the father of Abijah, and Abijah the father of Asa, and Asa the father of Jehoshaphat, and Jehoshaphat the father of Joram, and Joram the father of Uzziah, and Uzziah the father of Jotham, and Jotham the father of Ahaz, and Ahaz the father of Hezekiah, and Hezekiah the father of Manasseh, and Manasseh the father of Amos, and Amos the father of Josiah, and Josiah the father of Jeconiah and his brothers at the time of the deportation to Babylon. And after the deportation to Babylon, Jeconiah was the father of Shealtiel, and Shealtiel the father of Zerubbabel, and Zerubbabel the father of Abiud, and Abiud the father of Eliakim, and Eliakim the father of Azor, and Azor the father of Zadok, and Zadok the father of Achim, and Achim the father of Eliud, and Eliud the father of Eleazar, and Eleazar the father of Matthan, and Matthan the father of Jacob, and Jacob the father of Joseph, the husband of Mary, of whom Jesus

Jesus was born, who is called Christ. So, all the generations from Abraham to David were 14 generations, and from David to the deportation to Babylon, 14 generations, and from the deportation to Babylon to the Christ, 14 generations. The birth of Jesus Christ. Now, the birth of Jesus Christ took place in this way. When his mother Mary had been betrothed to Joseph before they came together, she was found to be with child of the Holy Spirit. And her husband Joseph, being a just man and unwilling to put her to shame, resolved to send her away quietly. But as he considered this, behold, an angel of the Lord appeared to him in a dream, saying, "Joseph, son of David, do not fear to take Mary your wife, for that which is conceived in her is of the Holy Spirit. She will bear a son, and you shall call his name Jesus, for he will save his people from their sins." All this took place to fulfill what the Lord had spoken by the prophet, "Behold, a virgin shall conceive and bear a son, and his name shall be called Emmanuel, which means God with us." When Joseph woke from sleep, he did as the angel of the Lord commanded him. He took his wife, but knew her not until she had borne a son, and he called his name Jesus. Chapter 2. The Visit of the Wise Men. Now when Jesus was born in Bethlehem of Judea in the days of Herod the king, behold, wise men from the east came to Jerusalem, saying, "Where is he who has been born king of the Jews? For we have seen his star in the east and have come to worship him." When Herod the king heard this, he was troubled, and all Jerusalem with him. And assembling all the chief priests and scribes of the people, he inquired of them where the Christ was to be born. They told him, "In Bethlehem of Judea, for so it is written by the prophet, 'And you, O Bethlehem, in the land of Judah, are by no means least among the rulers of Judah. For from you shall come a ruler who will govern my people Israel.'" Then Herod summoned the wise men secretly and ascertained from them what time the star appeared, and he sent them to Bethlehem, saying, "Go and search diligently for the child, and when you have found him, bring me word, that I too may come and worship him." When they had heard the king, they went their way, and behold, the star which they had seen in the east went before them till it came to rest over the place where the child was. When they saw the star, they rejoiced exceedingly with great joy, and going into the house, they saw the child with Mary his mother, and they fell down and worshipped him. Then, opening their treasures, they offered him gifts, gold and frankincense and myrrh. And being warned in a dream not to return to Herod, they departed to their own country by another way. The escape to Egypt. Now when they had departed, behold, an angel of the Lord appeared to Joseph in a dream and said, "Rise, take the child and his mother, and flee to Egypt, and remain there till I tell you. For Herod is about to search for the child to destroy him." And he rose, and took the child and his mother by night, and departed to Egypt, and remained there until the death of Herod. This was to fulfill what the Lord had spoken by the prophet, "Out of Egypt have I called my son." Then Herod, when he saw that he had been tricked by the wise men, was in a furious rage, and he sent and killed all the male children in Bethlehem and in all that region who were 2 years old or under, according to the time which he had ascertained from the wise men. Then was fulfilled what was spoken by the prophet Jeremiah. "A voice was heard in Ramah, wailing and loud lamentation. Rachel weeping for her children, she refused to be consoled because they were no more." The return from Egypt. But when Herod died, behold, an angel of the Lord appeared in a dream to Joseph in Egypt, saying, "Rise, take the child and his mother, and go to the land of Israel, for those who sought the child's life are dead." And he rose, and took the child and his mother, and went to the land of Israel. But when he heard that Archelaus reigned over Judea in place of his father Herod, he was afraid to go there, and being warned in a dream, he withdrew to the district of Galilee. And he went, and dwelt in a city called Nazareth, that what was spoken by the prophets might be fulfilled, "He shall be called a Nazarene." Chapter 3. The Preaching of John the Baptist. In those days came John the Baptist, preaching in the wilderness of Judea, "Repent, for the kingdom of heaven is at hand." For this is he who was spoken of by the prophet Isaiah when he said, "A voice of one crying in the wilderness, prepare the way of the Lord, make his paths straight." Now John wore a garment of camel's hair, and a leather belt around his waist, and his food was locusts and wild honey. Then went out to him Jerusalem and all Judea and all the region about the Jordan, and they were baptized by him in the river Jordan, confessing their sins. But when he saw many of the Pharisees and Sadducees coming for baptism, he said to them,
you brood of vipers, who warned you to flee from the wrath to come? Bear fruit that befits repentance, and do not presume to say to yourselves, we have Abraham as our father. For I tell you, God is able from these stones to raise up children to Abraham. Even now, the axe is laid to the root of the trees. Every tree, therefore, that does not bear good fruit is cut down and thrown into the fire. I baptize you with water for repentance, but he who is coming after me is mightier than I, whose sandals I am not worthy to carry. He will baptize you with the Holy Spirit and with fire. His winnowing fork is in his hand, and he will clear the threshing floor and gather his wheat into the granary, but the chaff he will burn with unquenchable fire. The baptism of Jesus. Then Jesus came from Galilee to the Jordan to John to be baptized by him. John would have prevented him, saying, I need to be baptized by you, and do you come to me? But Jesus answered him, Let it be so now, for thus it is fitting for us to fulfill all righteousness. Then he consented. And when Jesus was baptized, he went up immediately from the water, and behold, the heavens were opened, and he saw the Spirit of God descending like a dove and alighting on him. And behold, a voice from heaven saying, This is my beloved Son, with whom I am well pleased. Chapter 4. The Temptation of Jesus. Then Jesus was led up by the Spirit into the wilderness to be tempted by the devil. And he fasted 40 days and 40 nights, and afterward he was hungry. And the tempter came and said to him, If you are the Son of God, command these stones to become loaves of bread. But he answered, It is written, Man shall not live by bread alone, but by every word that proceeds from the mouth of God. Then the devil took him to the holy city and set him on the pinnacle of the temple and said to him, If you are the Son of God, throw yourself down, for it is written, He will give His angels charge of you, and on their hands they will bear you up, lest you strike your foot against a stone. Jesus said to him, Again it is written, You shall not tempt the Lord your God. Again, the devil took him to a very high mountain and showed him all the kingdoms of the world and the glory of them. And he said to him, All these I will give you, if you will fall down and worship me. Then Jesus said to him, Begone, Satan, for it is written, You shall worship the Lord your God, and him only shall you serve. Then the devil left him, and behold, angels came and ministered to him. Jesus begins preaching in Galilee. Now when he heard that John had been arrested, he withdrew into Galilee, and leaving Nazareth, he went and dwelt in Capernaum by the sea, in the territory of Zebulun and Naphtali, that what was spoken by the prophet Isaiah might be fulfilled. The land of Zebulun and the land of Naphtali, toward the sea, across the Jordan, Galilee of the Gentiles. The people that sat in darkness have seen a great light. And for those who sat in the region and shadow of death, light has dawned. From that time, Jesus began to preach, saying, Repent, for the kingdom of heaven is at hand. Jesus calls the first disciples. As he walked by the Sea of Galilee, he saw two brothers, Simon, who was called Peter, and Andrew, his brother, casting a net into the sea, for they were fishermen. And he said to them, Follow me, and I will make you fishers of men. Immediately they left their nets and followed him. And going on from there, he saw two other brothers, James, the son of Zebedee, and John, his brother, in a boat with Zebedee, their father, mending their nets, and he called them. Immediately they left the boat and their father and followed him. Jesus ministers to crowds of people. And he went about all Galilee, teaching in their synagogues and preaching the gospel of the kingdom and healing every disease and every infirmity among the people. So his fame spread throughout all Syria, and they brought him all the sick, those afflicted with various diseases and pains, demoniacs, epileptics, and paralytics, and he healed them. And great crowds followed him from Galilee and the Decapolis and Jerusalem and Judea and from beyond the Jordan. The book of Proverbs, chapter 18, verses 17 through 20. He who states his case first seems right, until the other comes and examines him. The lot puts an end to disputes and decides between powerful contenders. A brother helped is like a strong city, but quarreling is like the bars of a castle. From the fruit of his mouth a man is satisfied. He is satisfied by the yield of his lips.
Father in heaven, give you praise. Thank you so much. Thank you for, introducing us,

Jesus through the words of Matthew. Through the inspiration of the Holy Spirit, you guided the Apostle Matthew to write down these words that we heard in the first four chapters of Matthew's gospel. We just thank you. Help us this day and every day for the next number of days to get to know the heart of your son, Jesus. Help us to watch him. Help us to listen to him. Help us to get close to his heart so that we can know your heart even better. And by knowing your heart, by knowing his heart, our hearts may be conformed to you. We make this prayer in Jesus' name. Amen. In the name of the Father and of the Son and the Holy Spirit. I didn't mention Proverbs last couple of days, but Proverbs chapter 18, verse 17. I think this is just kind of wise. He who states his case first seems right until the other comes and examines him. There's something about that that's just kind of like, you know, there's a modern day proverb that says there's two sides of every story. And that's what this ancient proverb says essentially as well. We got introduced today to the beginning of the Gospel of Matthew. A couple things to note. As I mentioned, kind of the introduction is that chapter one, we have the genealogy of Jesus Christ. And so hopefully some of those names, you're realizing this is really important. I don't know if we mentioned this before in this Bible in a year. There are four women who are mentioned by name, or at least referenced in the genealogy of Jesus, which doesn't always happen. And there's something really unique about those four women who are mentioned. For example, we have Mary. She's the ultimate one who's mentioned, obviously. But we have the first person mentioned is Tamar. Then the next person mentioned is Ruth. And the next woman mentioned is the wife of Uriah, who we know is Bathsheba. And I find it fascinating that here's Matthew, who makes it so clear. Now, we might have talked about this, a year ago almost now, when we were talking about brokenness in families. Because here in the genealogy of Jesus Christ, we have Tamar. Remember the story of Judah and Tamar? Judah was Tamar's father-in-law, and he had given two of his sons to Tamar. He was supposed to give that third son to Tamar, but these sons kept dying. And so Tamar took things into her own hands and basically posed as a prostitute. And Judah became the father of Perez and Hezron. And that's one brokenness. The next brokenness is Ruth. Remember Ruth's story where she lived with her mother-in-law, Naomi, in the land of Moab. She was a Moabite. She wasn't a Jewish person. And yet she said, when Naomi, her mother-in-law, came back to the promised land, Ruth said, "Where you go, I will go. Your people will be my people and your God will be my God." And she met, while she was there, she met Boaz, and they became the great-grandparents of David. And then you also have David and the wife of Uriah, the queen mother of Solomon, who is Bathsheba. And we know the story of David and Bathsheba. And so we have these three women who are mentioned here reveal stories of brokenness, and yet it's in that brokenness that Jesus is able to, in the Father, the Holy Spirit, is able to do something incredible with the conception of Jesus Christ, the incarnation of Jesus Christ in time and in this place. It's just amazing. Just so, I know we can go on and on. But gosh, I can hardly get through the genealogy without getting choked up. It happens virtually every time. Because you just think, Lord, this story we've been reading for this last year, which spans thousands of years with so many thousands, maybe millions of people who are waiting and longing for the fulfillment of this, finally here. This is where we get to that place of Matthan, the father of Jacob, Jacob, the father of Joseph, the husband of Mary, of whom was born Jesus, who is called the Christ. Something important to note about Joseph. So when Joseph found that Mary was pregnant, even though they're betrothed, he knew he wasn't the father. He, being a just man, it says, being a righteous man, he decided to divorce her quietly, because if he divorced her publicly, she would be exposed to shame, which is a technical term for that she would be put to death. Now, you'd ask the question, okay, so why would Joseph do this? Now, there are a number of theories. Maybe you even say there's three theories. One theory is that Joseph, he thought that Mary was unfaithful to him, and that he didn't want to see her killed, but he thought she was unfaithful. There is another theory that goes back all the way to the early church, that Joseph believed Mary. If Mary would have said, "Listen, I wasn't unfaithful to you, but an angel of the Lord came to me and told me that the child in my womb is the Son of God." Another theory is that Joseph believed in the purity of Mary, but he saw himself as being unworthy of participating in this raising of the Son of God. So there's these two theories right away. One is that Joseph didn't believe Mary. The other is that Joseph, I mean, think about this. Nazareth, a small town, less than 300 people in the town of Nazareth.
Joseph would know Mary, and he would know everyone she knows or everyone she knew, but also he would know the character of Mary, that this was a woman of virtue. This was a woman of purity. And believing her, he would think, I could not possibly be the foster father of the Son of God. No, there's a, and again, going back to this, early church fathers, they write about both, they take both positions. One is that Joseph didn't believe. The other is that he did believe and thought he was unworthy. There is a third theory, and the third theory is that Joseph believed Mary, but just didn't know what to do. Not that he felt unworthy, but just, I have no idea what to do. You can imagine his confusion. What do you do? Since he's a just man, yet he's unwilling to expose her to shame, where it's not a matter of, I believe her, don't believe her. It's a matter of, I want to follow the law, but at the same time, I believe this woman. And so what do we do? He divorces her quietly. So again, there's three theories and no one knows. You might know in heaven, that'd be great. But we're moving on, because then the angel of the Lord appears to Joseph. Do not be afraid to take Mary, your wife, into your home, for this child is conceived of the Holy Spirit. And you're going to be the foster father, basically. You're going to name him Jesus. Now, in chapter 2, we have the story of the wise men, and we have their classic, or the traditional gifts every woman would give to a baby: gold, frankincense, and myrrh. But there is a deeper meaning here, obviously. The gold is symbolic in that sense of gold for the kingship of Jesus. Frankincense, for the fact that he is a priest, and he will actually be the sacrifice. And myrrh was what you would use to anoint the dead bodies of a human being. And so even at the moment of his birth, Jesus is recognized on these three levels. One is as king, another is as priest or sacrifice, and the third is, as Archbishop Fulton Sheen once said, the only baby who was born to die. I mean, everyone dies, obviously, but the fulfillment of his life would be in his death. At the same time, one of the things we highlight, and again, so great gold of the king, the frankincense of the sacrifice of the priesthood, and third, the myrrh, anointing at burial, anointing at death, we recognize that Jesus didn't just come to die. He also came to establish the kingdom. Remember, I mean, gosh, how many references in these first four chapters do we have to the Old Testament? We have quite a few. And here's a reference from Isaiah. Here's a reference from Jeremiah. We just listened to those people over the last couple of weeks. And we hear now this fulfillment. Jesus is there. Remember, the Assyrians came in. They destroyed the 10 tribes in the north, right? The kingdom of Israel. The Babylonians came in. They destroyed the kingdom of Judah. And so what is Jesus doing? The first moment that he makes a public declaration, first moment he makes any public preaching, in chapter 4, he says, "Repent, for the kingdom of God is at hand. The kingdom of heaven is at hand." Remember, the kingdom. Jesus is here to establish a kingdom. He's here to ultimately fulfill all of this in his death, but he is also the king, and he's here to reconstitute the kingdom. And this is massively important. And we see this revealed by what? In what way? Well, remember, you know now, you know the story, and you also know some of the geography. So what happens? Jesus begins his preaching. Where does he go? He goes to the north of the Sea of Galilee, to Capernaum by the sea, and Matthew points out, in the territory of Zebulun and Naphtali, saying, quoting the prophet, "Land of Zebulun, land of Naphtali, toward the sea, across the Jordan, Galilee of the Gentiles, people who sat in darkness have seen a great light." Why does he go there? Well, remember when the Assyrians came in from the north, the first tribes that they would annihilate would be the tribe of Zebulun and the tribe of Naphtali. So when Jesus is reconstituting the kingdom, remember the 12 tribes of Israel, where is he going to go? He goes to the place where all the destruction began in the first place. He goes to the land of Zebulun and the land of Naphtali. And what does he do? He says, the kingdom is here. And then he goes along the shore of Galilee and sees this guy, Simon, called Peter, and Andrew, his brother, and says, come follow me. And he sees John and James, come follow me. And then he gathers how many more? Well, a lot of disciples, but only 12 apostles. Those 12 apostles are the beginning of the reconstituting of the kingdom. The reconstituting of the 12 tribes of Israel, the lost tribes of Israel, are now being brought together under the king who was promised and is fulfilled in Jesus. And now this is the new kingdom, the kingdom that was lost, but now is reestablished in Jesus. This is just incredible, isn't this? It's not just the stories. This is also the fact that here is Jesus who is fulfilling everything that God has promised in the Old Testament. Everything God has promised in the story, here is the story now. And this is amazing, because
Here's Jesus, who has not only fulfilled this as the king,

But he invites you and me into being part of that kingdom. He establishes us as part of that kingdom through baptism, and we get to live that all of our lives and in eternity. So give our hearts to him. Because remember what he said. He said, repent, so which means turn around, which means have a change of heart, a change of life, change of mind, change of actions. And so we repent and turn to the Lord, away from our sins and back to him. That takes grace, of course, not just a strong will. It takes God's help. And so, as always, we pray for each other. And I am praying for you. Please pray for me. My name is Father Mike. I cannot wait to see you tomorrow. God bless.

0: That was day 258 of Bible in a Year with Father Mike Schmitz. And now we'd like to share audio from the Ascension app with scripture expert Jeff Cavins answering a question about why the laws of Leviticus are so complicated and whether they could possibly still be relevant to us today.
1: Very good question. I know so often, and I make a joke out of it when I teach the Great Adventure Bible Study, the 24-week series, that when people want to read the Bible in a year, they start January 1st with Genesis, and then they go into February with Exodus, and boom, right around March, they quit because they're in Leviticus. They lost the story. They don't know what's going on. It's so foreign, you know, to us. But this is interesting. Hidden in this amazing book is a secret for you, and it's related to discipleship. It might surprise you that in Jesus' day, all the children started their Bible studies at about 7 years of age, and every one of them started in the book of Leviticus. You think, oh man, if I had started in the book of Leviticus, I would have never finished. But why? Why did they start in the book of Leviticus? Because Leviticus speaks of holiness. Now, let me paint the big picture for you, okay? Leviticus comes into play in Exodus chapter 32. In Exodus chapter 32, of course, prior to this, Moses is up on the mountain. He receives the law. There's going to be a covenant made with Israel, and that's in chapter 24. And as Moses comes down from the mountain, he sees this raucous party going on in the golden calf, and he breaks the tablets of stone. It's at that point that the Levites are ordained as the priestly tribe. Now, Leviticus fits in there. And if you don't know that, you don't know the surroundings, of course, Leviticus is a bunch of mumbo jumbo, and we don't know what to do with it. But Leviticus is the document that talks about how God brought them out of Egypt and sanctified them. Putting it this way, Leviticus is all about God discipling a nation. He's discipling a nation, okay? Now, the book of Leviticus is divided up into two sections, really. You have chapters 1 through 16, which is called the priestly code, and that is for the Levites. It's the priestly code. And then from chapter 17 on, all the way to 26 to the end, that is called the holiness code. Now, break it down even more. The holiness code and the priestly code, it really has as a common denominator holiness. And that Hebrew word is kadosh, kadosh, kadosh, holy, holy, holy. Holy means to be completely separate, to be a distinct people. Now, here's the takeaway from this, that, you know, one of the questions was, well, what does this have to do with me anyway? Well, the major theme is kadosh, holy, holiness. And six times in the book of Leviticus, God says to Israel, you be holy as I am holy. You be holy as I'm holy. You be holy as I'm holy. Six times God says this to Israel, okay? You be holy as I am holy. And then he goes on and says that you need to discern between the clean and the unclean, the holy and the unholy, right? And again, he says, do not obey the laws from the country you came from, nor the country you're going to go into, Canaan, in the book of Joshua later, but obey my commands. So hidden in this book, that the gold is still on the edges of

0: the Bible, or if you have a Great Adventure Bible, it's still perfectly white on the side because we don't read it. Hidden in there is the key to discipleship. The foundation of discipleship is imitation. And God wants this nation who has been 400 years in bondage in Egypt to imitate him. You be holy as I'm holy and take this message to the world. Now, there's all kinds of different laws in there that some of them are retired because they are ceremonial laws, festive laws, and they are all wrapped up in Jesus fulfilling everything. But the moral law still stands, the Ten Commandments. And that's an important thing to remember.
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1: Catechism in a Year is produced and funded by Ascension and distributed on radio through a partnership with Max Studios. The catechism used is the Ascension edition of the Catechism, which includes the Foundations of Faith approach. You can follow along in any recent version of the Catechism of the Catholic Church. A reading plan and all Catechism in a Year episodes can be found at ascensionpress.com/CIY or on the Ascension app. Yesterday we covered the old law, which is good, but imperfect. Today we'll learn about the new law, the law of the gospel. This new law gives us the gift of the Holy Spirit and helps orient us toward heaven.
3: Hi, my name is Father Mike Schmitz, and you're listening to the Catechism in a Year, where we encounter God's plan of sheer goodness for us, revealed in Scripture, and passed down through the tradition of the Catholic faith. The Catechism in a Year is provided by Ascension, who produced and funded this program. In 365 days, we'll read through the Catechism of the Catholic Church, discovering our identity in God's family as we journey together toward our heavenly home. Today is day 258, reading paragraphs 1965 to 1969. One of the things, you know, we started yesterday by talking about the old law and how the old law is good, right? It is holy. It is, what else to say? It's holy, it's spiritual, it's good, but it's imperfect. Not imperfect in the sense that it's in any way defective, other than the fact that it doesn't give us the power to actually accomplish, to live out the law of God. Not only that, but it is a step on the way to prepare us, to prepare humanity for the deeper law, a fuller law. Now, today we're going to talk about the fact that this fuller law is not only the new law, the law of the gospel. Not only does it give us the Holy Spirit, not only Jesus Christ give us the Holy Spirit, but also the law, this law, the new law, goes beyond actions and tries to get to, when we live it out, it gets to the heart. It goes beyond the actions and gets to the heart. In this law of the gospel, so we say this, like this, it fulfills, refines, surpasses, and leads the old law to its perfection. So good. Again, that's paragraph 1967, that the law of the gospel fulfills the old law. It refines the old law. It surpasses the old law, and it leads the old law to its perfection, which is so incredibly important for us. The new law fulfills the divine promises by elevating and orienting them to the kingdom of heaven, which is just, what a gift, total gift for us. So in order to prepare our hearts for that, let us do what we always do, call upon the name of the Lord. Father in heaven, we give you praise and thank you. Thank you so much. Thank you for giving us not only the law, but giving us your Holy Spirit that we can live out your law. Lord God, when we get discouraged by our weaknesses and discouraged by our sins, when we see the old law or the new law even, and are intimidated by it, give us the grace of courage, the grace of perseverance. Give us the grace of hope, knowing that it's not up to us. It is up to you to give us the grace to move forward, and that you will to give us the grace to move forward. As long as we are open to it, Lord God, you pour out your grace and your strength and your courage, your hope into us. So help us to be open. Help us to continually call out to you, even after we've fallen, even after we've failed, to live up to this new law, the new law of grace. Help us to be open and never give in to discouragement or defeat, to never give in to despair or to the temptation to quit. Lord God, be with us now and be with us always. Be with us in our greatest moments. Be with us at our worst moments. And be with us now. In Jesus' name we pray. In the name of the Father, and of the Son, and of the Holy Spirit. Amen. It is day 258. We're reading paragraphs 1965 to 1969. The New Law, or the Law of the Gospel. The New Law, or the Law of the Gospel, is the perfection here on earth of the divine law, natural and revealed. It is the work of Christ and is expressed particularly in the Sermon on the Mount. It is also the work of the Holy Spirit, and through him it becomes the interior law of charity. As the Lord God said in the letter to the Hebrews and in the book of the prophet Jeremiah, I will establish a new covenant with the house of Israel. I will put my laws into their minds and write them on their hearts, and I will be their God, and they shall be my people. The new law is the grace of the Holy Spirit given to the faithful through faith in Christ. It works through charity. It uses the Sermon on the Mount to teach us what must be done and makes use of the sacraments to give us the grace to do it. St. Augustine wrote, If anyone should meditate with devotion and perspicacity on the sermon our Lord gave on the Mount, as we read in the Gospel of St. Matthew, he will doubtless find there the perfect way of the Christian life. This sermon contains all the precepts needed to shape one's life. The law of the gospel fulfills, refines, surpasses, and leads the old law to its perfection. In the Beatitudes, the new law fulfills the divine promises by elevating and orienting them toward the kingdom of heaven. It is addressed to those open to accepting this new hope with faith, the poor, the humble, the afflicted, the pure of heart, those persecuted on account of Christ, and so marks out the surprising ways of the kingdom. The law of the gospel fulfills the commandments of the law. The Lord's Sermon on the Mount, far from abolishing or devaluing the moral prescriptions of the old law, releases their hidden potential and has new demands arise from them. It reveals their entire divine and human truth. It does not add new external precepts, but proceeds to reform the heart, the root of human acts, where man chooses between the pure and the impure, where faith, hope, and charity are formed, and with them the other virtues. The gospel thus brings the law to its fullness through imitation of the perfection of the Heavenly Father, through forgiveness of enemies, and prayer for persecutors, in emulation of the divine generosity. The new law practices the acts of religion, almsgiving, prayer, and fasting, directing them to the Father who sees in secret, in contrast with the desire to be seen by men. Its prayer is the Our Father. All right, there we have it. Four short paragraphs, paragraph 1965 to 1969. Ah, man, the first line is so bold, right? 1965, it says, the new law, or the law of the gospel, is the perfection here on earth of the divine law. It's perfection of the divine law. He revealed to us. It goes on to say, it's the work of Christ. And of course, it comes from, it's expressed particularly in the Sermon on the Mount, right? So we have the Sermon on the Mount in Matthew's gospel. We also have the Sermon on the Plain in Luke's gospel, but let's focus on Matthew. It's also the work of the Holy Spirit, which is so important for us. We mentioned this yesterday, is that the limitation of the old law, and maybe even the beginning of this episode, the limitation of the old law is that it was a preparation, right? That's the first thing. God has to start at level one in order to lead us to the highest levels. So it's a preparation. It's true, but it's the beginnings of this revealed truth. Next, the second limitation of the old law is that it doesn't give us the power to actually fulfill it. And yet, 1966 says, the new law is the grace of the Holy Spirit given to the faithful through faith in Christ. It's just so important. You know, remember that Hebrews, quoting book of the prophet Jeremiah, talks about this, that God had promised this. He said, I will establish a new covenant with the house of Israel.

I will put my laws into their minds and write them on their hearts, and I will be their God, and they shall be my people. How does God fulfill this? Here's the big question. How does God, I keep saying this, right? I keep making this claim that, oh, you guys, the new law is amazing. Because why? Because here in the new law, God gives us the power to live it out. Well, how does he do that? Where does he do this? Paragraph 1966, it's right there. It's so incredible. It says, it works through charity, right? Love. It uses the Sermon on the Mount to teach us what must be done. We got that, right? We mentioned this yesterday, mentioning it today, that Jesus says, Sermon on the Mount, many things. One of them, like you heard it was said, you shall not kill your brother. But I say anyone who grows angry with their brother is liable to judgment. Okay, so that's a deeper law that's trying to get to the human heart. Okay, so here is God on the Sermon on the Mount who teaches us what must be done. Okay, that's clear. How do we do it? Goes on to say, and makes use of the sacraments to give us the grace to do it. In that sentence, it just is so clear. This works through charity. The new law, grace of the Holy Spirit, works through charity, works through love. It uses the Sermon on the Mount to teach us what must be done and makes use of the sacraments to give us the grace to do it. Let's never, ever forget what is, and Jesus Christ is the source of grace, right? God is the source of all grace. We know that. We know this. How does he communicate that grace to us? Well, through the Paschal mystery, right? His life, death, and resurrection. How do we come into contact with the life, death, and resurrection of Jesus through the sacraments? So let's not forget pillar two. As we're moving on to pillar three, and the call to live this new life and live this life in fulfillment, in joy, in freedom of following the new law. We can never forget that Jesus is the one who gives us the ability to do this, to live this life. And he gives us this ability to live this new life through the grace of the sacraments. Let's never forget that. Ever, ever forget that. Because, or else what we find ourselves doing is find ourselves kind of wandering around saying, well, where am I going to get this grace? Here's this grace that's promised me. And I'm kind of looking around for it. And I don't even know where to look. We look to the Mass, to the heart of everything in the Eucharist. We look to reconciliation and to be healed. We look to our baptism, but also to the times when we reclaim our baptismal graces by restating and professing our baptismal promises and renewing those. All of these sacraments we talked about for weeks and weeks, that's the way we have access to the grace that God gives us in order to live this new life. Does that make sense? Now, there's a quote here right after that, in that same paragraph, 1966, from St. Augustine. And it says, if anyone should meditate with devotion and perspicacity on the sermon our Lord gave on the Mount, you might ask the question, what? With devotion and what? With devotion and perspicacity. What is perspicacity, you ask? Great question, Camper. It is essentially, it's understanding, discernment, penetration. If you can meditate on the Sermon on the Mount with devotion, right? You have a heart oriented towards the Lord, and with understanding, with that perception of what is really being said, then, so just so you know, perspicacity, there's the definition. So if anyone should meditate with devotion and understanding or perspicacity on the sermon our Lord gave on the Mount, as we read in the Gospel of St. Matthew, he will doubtless find there the perfect way of the Christian life. And this sermon contains all the precepts needed to shape one's life. It is remarkable. You know, I mentioned that this is this whole pillar, third pillar, when we start talking about here's how we live the moral life, that this is a challenge. I think sometimes we think of the challenge of, well, certain areas. And let's just be frank here, the sixth commandment and the ninth commandment, right? The commandments regarding sexual behavior. At the same time, if we paid attention to the Sermon on the Mount and the number of times Jesus gives incredibly, incredibly difficult teachings in the sense of, oh, love your enemies, do good to those who hate you. If someone asks you to carry their burden for a mile, go for 2 miles. Like that's not stuff that we do. That is not what we naturally do. And in fact, I think we probably come across that more often than we come across any of the violations of the sixth or ninth commandments. And so this recognition that here is, man, if we go back, I invite all of us to do this, to go back to the Sermon on the Mount, right? It starts with Matthew chapter 5 and goes through Matthew chapter 7. And to read this, this is the teaching of Jesus. If you want to know, what did Jesus teach? Well, he taught love, you know, tolerance, kindness, including everybody. Well, that's wonderful. Yes and no. Let's go back. Let's do this. Let's go back and let's all of us reread the Sermon on the Mount
And let's reread it as if it were addressed to us.

0: us right now. Not just kind of like, well, way back in the day, 2000 years ago, Jesus was talking to this random group of people that happened to be on this particular mountain, and he gave this sermon. Like, hey, this is a good idea to do. But what if Jesus said, this is how I want you to live. Like, talking right directly to you right now. This is how I need you to live. And to start there, my sense I would get is when I go back and do this, is I will be very deeply convicted. And I will see all of the ways that I don't do this. I'll see all the ways that, you know, it says here that in paragraph 1967, he's addressing the beginning, you know, the Beatitudes to those who are open to accepting this new hope with faith, like the poor, the humble, the afflicted, the pure of heart, those persecuted on account of Christ. And I ask the question, wait, can I see myself in them? Do I actually, am I among their number? Or am I outside their number? I don't want to be outside their number. I want to be included among those that Jesus say are blessed. Blessed are you when? Blessed are they when? I want to be one of them, right? I want to be included in that. And so what that means in so many ways is let's go back to the Sermon on the Mount and let's allow Jesus to speak directly to us, not as, hey, this is a good idea if you think about it, do these things, but this is what I need you to do. And when we find ourselves, saying, wait, I can't do that. I don't have the ability in me to forgive like that. I don't have the ability in me to pray and to give alms and to fast like this. How can I move forward, Lord? And he tells us through the grace of the Holy Spirit. And so that's what we have to do. We once again rely upon for everything on the grace of the Holy Spirit. And where do we get the grace of the Holy Spirit? Once again, 1966, through the use of the sacraments to give us that grace, the grace of the Holy Spirit, to fulfill the new law. Anyways, I think that what a great gift it is. Tomorrow we're going to continue talking about the law of the gospel in the next couple of paragraphs, and just so good for us to allow ourselves to be convicted. And so again, if you have time today or tomorrow, but let's just say it today, to reread the Sermon on the Mount, Matthew chapter 5, 6, and 7, and to allow Jesus to speak to your heart and allow Jesus to convict your heart. I'm going to pray that the Holy Spirit and our Lord convicts my heart and say, okay, God, here's the great call, not to discouragement, right? Not to discouragement, but the great call to once again, rely on God's grace to live out the life of faith, the life of grace, and the life of the Holy Spirit. Anyways, you guys, I am praying for you. Please pray for me. My name is Father Mike. I can't wait to see you tomorrow. God bless.
1: 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And now we'd like to share audio from a video called The Shocking Reality of the Eucharist, with Father Mike from the Ascension Presents YouTube channel.
2: Hi, my name is Father Mike Schmitz, and this is Ascension Presents. The church is returning again and again to the reality of the greatest gift God has ever given us. I mean, we know this, right? That the scripture here, here's the Bible in my lap, here's scripture. This is God's word given to us, so good. We know that the sacraments, all seven, are God's work in the world. But one of those sacraments, the Eucharist, is God's very presence. It's God himself in the world, which is incredible. So the church is saying, okay, Catholics, wake up to this reality. The whole world, wake up to this reality that Jesus Christ, our Lord and God, has given himself body, blood, soul, and divinity. He's truly present in the Eucharist at every single Mass. He's truly present. So what happened is, previous video, we talked about how in John chapter 6, Jesus makes it absolutely clear that when he says later on in Matthew, Mark, and Luke's gospel, this is my body, in St. Paul's letter to the Corinthians, when St. Paul is recounting at the Last Supper, when Jesus says, this is my body, this is my blood, that this truly became his body. This truly became his blood, that the bread and wine became Jesus Christ, body, blood, soul, and divinity. So we established this. Why? By looking at what? By looking at the Lord's words. This is my body. He didn't say this is like my body, or this looks like my body, or this is a symbol of my body, but also because of John chapter 6, where Jesus has what they call the bread of life discourse, where he makes it absolutely clear. He says, if you want to live forever, essentially, if you want to in the kingdom of heaven, you must eat my flesh and drink my blood. And again, remember the Jews murmured about this. And then so Jesus did, he made it very clear. He wasn't talking figuratively or symbolically. He was speaking literally. And in John chapter 6, beginning with verse 52 and then 53, Jesus reiterates again and again, amen, amen, I say to you, unless you eat the flesh of the Son of Man and drink his blood, you have no life within you. My flesh is true food. My blood is true drink. He iterates that five times. So then after this, it says in verse 60, it says, then many of his disciples, this is the next teaching, then many of his disciples who were listening said, this saying is hard. Who can accept it? Now, part of that is establishing or clarifying that they didn't interpret Jesus to be speaking symbolically or figuratively, because it's not a hard saying for Jesus to say, hey, eat some bread and think of me. Drink some wine and think of me. Like, that's not a hard saying. It's a weird saying, but it's not a hard saying. The disciples who were listening said, remember, the disciples are different than the crowd. These are people who left everything to follow after Jesus. And they're saying that this teaching that Jesus is going to give them and us his flesh and blood, his body and blood, as food that we must eat to have eternal life, that's a hard saying. Jesus's response is, he asks the question, he says, does this shock you? Which I think the answer is yes, quite shocking, Jesus. This is a very shocking teaching. He goes on to say, what if you were to see the Son of Man ascending to where he was before? Question we all ask, where was he before? Answer, heaven, right? Basically, Jesus is making it very clear. He's saying, okay, so I'm giving you this really hard teaching. It's a difficult teaching. I get it. But also, do you know who I am? This is really critical. Do you know that I am the one who made the stars, like all gajillion, 100 billion per solar system, right? Like all of them. I made all of them. I made everything. I can take some bread and some wine and transform it into my body and blood. So Jesus just, I mean, he doubles down, triples down. He is not backing down. The next line, though, is one that Christians who don't accept this teaching is one they point to a lot. Jesus asks the question, does this shock you? What if you were to see the Son of Man ascending to where he was before? And the next statement he says is, it is the spirit that gives life, while the flesh is of no avail. And a lot of times you'll have Christians who are not Catholic will point to that and say, see, Jesus is even saying, the spirit gives life, the flesh is of no avail. The flesh is meaningless. The flesh is powerless. The flesh doesn't do anything. Now, it's important we highlight this. Why does the Catholic Church for the last 2,000 years teach? And when Jesus says it is the spirit that gives life while the flesh is of no avail, why does the church consistently for 2,000 years, 100% of Christians up till 500 years ago said that that doesn't undercut what Jesus had just said? Why? Well, because there's a word for the flesh, or there's meaning of the term the flesh. St. Paul talks about the flesh. St. John talks about the flesh. When Jesus here says that it is the spirit that gives life, but while the flesh is of no avail, Jesus says the flesh, meaning fallen human nature, is powerless, right? Fallen human nature is powerless to raise itself up because we need God's grace. Absolutely. The spirit gives life while fallen human nature is of no avail. Absolutely. Absolutely helpless without God's grace. Every time previously in John chapter 6, when Jesus is talking about flesh, he says, my flesh. So my flesh is true food. My blood is true drink. Now, clearly, in John chapter 6, verse 63, where Jesus says, it is the spirit that gives life, while the flesh is of no avail, there's a distinction between him saying, you must eat my flesh and drink my blood to have eternal life. My flesh is true food, and the flesh, which is fallen human nature, being of no avail. Now, I hope that makes sense. Now, but it's not just this. It's not just the term my versus the term the. It's not just here is Jesus saying, you must eat my flesh and drink my blood, and the flesh is no avail. How do we know, without a shadow of a doubt, that Jesus is not saying that his flesh is of no avail? Well, because every Christian acknowledges, what is it that saved us? What is it that can, what is it that brought about the redemption of the world? It's the incarnation. What's the incarnation? The incarne, right? Incarne, Spanish, meat, the enfleshment, the enmeatment of God. And the fact that in his flesh, Jesus Christ lived, he suffered, he died, he rose in the flesh. Every Christian acknowledges it was that. It is that incarnation. Jesus taking

0: on flesh. Living, loving, healing, suffering, dying, and rising, ascending to heaven in that flesh, that's what gives us life. That's what gives us redemption. That's what saved us. So it would make no sense for Jesus to say, my flesh is of no avail, because every Christian knows, but all the way back to the first centuries, there's a guy named Tertullian, and he says this. He says, the flesh is the hinge of salvation, not referring to the fallen human nature, but referring to the flesh of Christ is the hinge of salvation, because it's his body, his blood, his soul, divinity, given up for us on the cross, but also given up for us at the Last Supper and at every Mass that saves us. So, in response to our brothers and sisters who would look at that verse 63 in John chapter 6 and say, Jesus is undercutting, he's backpedaling by saying, it is the spirit that gives life while the flesh is of no avail. We know there's a difference between Jesus saying my flesh and him saying the flesh. There's also this recognition that it is truly the flesh of Christ, the body, blood, soul, divinity of Jesus Christ in the incarnation that has redeemed the world. Yeah, and that's what we get to receive at every Mass. That's incredible. Anyway, for all this here, Distance Presents, my name is Father Mike. God bless.
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4: God reveals himself by repeatedly breaking into people's lives. 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I want to make a covenant with you. I'm going to enter into a relationship with you. I call you into friendship. I want you to know me. He does it because he wants the individual or the individuals to know him, because that's why we're here. But he also does it so that they will help others to know him, so that they will tell others about the one that they've met, the one who's spoken to them, the one who has done great things on their behalf. Because faith isn't private. It's meant to be shared. 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The saving deeds that we see God do in the Old Testament, which give us access to his identity and to who he is, all find their fulfillment in Jesus.
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6: The nation was shocked and appalled when Massachusetts Governor Maura Healey signed H-5595, the radical abortion bill, which removed all limitations on abortion and cleared the path for abortion until birth. As the governor signed the legislation, the group of women in the room with her clapped and cheered at the opportunity to kill full-term babies. Now pro-lifers in the state are pushing back. An effort led by Massachusetts Family Action has begun to repeal the radical abortion law. The group is aiming to gather some 37,289 signatures by their October 23rd deadline. While Massachusetts is among one of the most left-wing and pro-abortion states in the union, few people are willing to defend such cruel and absurd abortion laws.
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8: We need to pray because God says to pray. We don't need to pray to change God's mind. We pray because that is our big connection to the Almighty. Do we need it? Like we need air? Like we need water? Yep. Because if, in fact, God is the ultimate reality, more reality than air and water, then we do need to pray as much as we need to breathe.
9: In the name of the Father, and of the Son, and of the Holy Spirit, amen.

0: always be safe in the land of the free and the home of the brave. Amen. In the name of the Father, and of the Son, and of the Holy Spirit. 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
3: In 1809, Napoleon was a world power. He dared to kidnap the Pope. Yes, he made the Holy Father prisoner and compelled him to crown himself as emperor. In 1809, people were surely thinking that what was important in the world was what was happening in the emperor's palace. No. In 1809, what was happening that was important was the birth of baby. That year, Abraham Lincoln was born, and William Gladstone, and Tennyson, and Mendelssohn. We have long since forgotten the triumphs of Napoleon, but the world for a long, long time will be remembering the babies who were born in the year 1809.
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Welcome back, Catholic Answers Live, your headquarters for apologetics and evangelization. That sounds a little too pristine, but I don't know. I wanted to, but hey, it's true, right? Catholic Answers is what we do. Evangelization and apologetics for our fellow Catholics and non-Catholics to visit Catholic.com. 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We're taking questions from the chat, so go ahead and put

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5: We should pray because prayer is conversation with God, and conversation is the only way to build a relationship. We need that relationship with God. We should pray and talk with God about what's on our hearts, what's on our minds, what's active in our lives, the joys we have. We should share all of these with God. Prayer is conversation, and conversation is the only way to build a relationship with God. It's the most important relationship. All of our other relationships depend on this one.
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7: Family, a prayer that we pray together is a powerful prayer. So please pray together with me, our EWTN Family Prayer. Today we pray for those with same-sex attraction. Heavenly Father, we stand in awe of your glory and your beauty. You have said that it is not good for man to be alone. We pray for those who suffer with same-sex attraction. Heal the wounds of their past and help them to trust in your perfect plan for men and women. Protect them from those who would lead them into sin, and bring into their lives friends who will help them to grow in virtue and true freedom. Amen.
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0: limbo is how you explain what happens to people who die a virtuous life but were not baptized, because baptism is necessary for salvation. So we have a baptism of water, which is the sacrament, we have a baptism of blood, by which one dies for the Christian faith but have not yet been sacramentally baptized. And then there's a baptism of desire, where one would have wanted to be baptized had they known that Jesus Christ was truly the Messiah. And this is part of what we call the universal salvific will of God. It doesn't mean that, you know, it suffices if someone has the knowledge, but it does work if you don't.
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0: Welcome to Spirit of Stewardship. Jeremy Belsky is your host for real-life stories, encouragement, and ideas to enhance your own gifts of work, wealth, and wisdom in response to God's blessings for you.
1: Can you recall a time in your life where being told thank you would have made an affirming and positive impact with something you thought deserved recognition? How about the opposite? Have you ever been remiss to thank someone for their stewardship of time, talent, or treasure in serving you, your business, or family? The two simple words, thank you, are a wonderful example of how you can be an improved witness of Christian stewardship. Let's examine the attitude of gratitude. Ponder this question. Do you feel that if you're not in a position of authority, your thank you will not be as meaningful or valued? Now let me ask you this. How many times were you thanked by your boss at work or a family member at home for the work you did during the past week? I'm here to tell you that as a Christian steward, and more importantly, as a child of God, you have the gift to make another person's day with those two powerful words, thank you. In an age where me first rules, we as Christian stewards have the faith to get out of ourselves by giving thanks and praise to others, most importantly, to God Himself. After all, giving thanks to God and those who personally make a difference in your life will make clear the abundant blessings God has shared with you. So even though you may not be thanked and praised for the acts of stewardship you've shared with others, put the devil's temptations of selfishness aside by giving gratitude to others. God sees the goodness of your heart, and that should be your focus rather than what's in it for me. Give thanks and praise to someone today in Christian charity, especially with those two powerful words, thank you. I'm Jeremy Belsky, your host for Spirit of Stewardship.
0: To learn how you can better share your talents and resources, contact your local parish priest. Your level of involvement in the church now positively impacts our faith in the future.
2: This is Father Sebastian Walsh. I'd like to reflect with you today on the life of Archbishop Fulton Sheen. Archbishop Sheen gave us an example of how a Catholic can evangelize and promote the gospel through mass media. He was one of the first great mass media evangelizers and showed the great power of television, of radio, as a means of reaching so many people. A few things that we should know about him is, first, he prepared himself meticulously. He didn't just sort of go into it. He actually had a very, very detailed preparation. And that began, first of all, with his prayer life. He said that he never missed a holy hour. He was always very devoted to Eucharistic adoration, and it was there before the Blessed Sacrament that he received the nourishment and the wisdom in prayer to be able then to communicate the gospel effectively to others. Then, in his homilies, in his writings, he was clear. He had a firm Thomistic education, and he was very clear. He understood the faith clearly and was able to communicate it in a way that was effective and at the same time enjoyable for those who listened to him. He's a great example for our own times, and we pray that after his beatification and, God willing, hopefully his canonization one day, we'll be able to invoke him as a patron saint of evangelization through the media.
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4: Proclaiming the gospel message and bringing you the teachings of the Catholic Church. 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